0: close to Brother Holland. We had the opportunity to spend this afternoon together reflecting upon his life. And as you think about the influence that Brother Holland had on your lives, what are some thoughts that come to mind?
1: Jimmy, you and I have shared so much time together, even talking about Brother Tom and the books that he wrote,
2: right,
1: the video sets on Beauty of Salvation, Tom's Pastime Porch, the Standing Up for America series, the Diana singing. How many other things are there?
2: Well, as a student of his at Fried Hardeman in the 70s, once you get to expose to the side of the teacher, and then outside the classroom is the man, and then you go to gospel meetings, and here he is in the pulpit showing you that as he is preaching, he has taught you how to do the very thing he's shown you. And then you turn around and you go away to a restaurant and sit down with him, and you see the man that's just a man. And on and on and on, it builds one layer after another of the type of person that you're looking at. And then as you grow older, and you're no longer a 20-year-old, and you're in your 30s, your 40s, and beyond, it didn't look like he was aging until, you know, you get to the point to where obviously you basically wore yourself out to serve the Lord. And then all of a sudden, you talk as though, you know, I could never call him Tom, Brother Holland, but and look at him and then think, well, you're going to be around here from now on. I mean, the stamina he had, the strength of voice and so forth. And but that's sort of the way you look at a lot of names. And we're going to talk about a lot of gentlemen tonight that just it looked like these are the men who set the pattern. Of course, the Lord's the ultimate pattern, but they set the pattern for us, and now you've got to pick up the torch. You've got to move on.
0: Yeah, you know, I think about, I appreciate what you said, what both of you guys have said. Brother Holland was such a talented man, and God used him in so many ways, and I can't help but reflect back upon the book of, I think about the book of Joshua. When God said to Joshua, Moses, my servant, is dead, and then he said, arise. Right. And of course, Joshua was to pick up the mantle of leadership and go forward, carry the children of Israel into the promised land. And we know that we've lost many, many saints, many servants in days gone by. Others have come and tried to carry that torch on. And so we have that responsibility of carrying on the gospel. When you think about, say, a Brother Holland, Paul, and the many responsibilities and the many opportunities that he had in his lifetime, he had so many different made so many different contributions to the cause. What stands out the most in your mind? The preacher, teacher, writer? I mean, he wore so many hats.
1: I'm from Giles County, Tennessee, over south of Nashville, and he was raised just south of there in Alabama. But in Giles County, one of the first places that he had full-time work, he's known as Tom there mostly. And funerals, weddings, all of those so many times. But the preacher, Tom Holland, the sound, even though academically at a claim almost, sure, but at the same time, he was solid as a rock, preached the truth. But as you and I were talking even before we went on air, there's so many gospel preachers that are in that same category,
2: right,
1: that have now gone, that we've got to look at someone to step up and fill their place,
2: that's
1: step
2: right
1: in their shoes and carry on the work of the master until he comes again. Brother Garland Elkins, I mean, the type of impact that that preacher and teacher, great soldier of the cross,
2: right,
1: had on our lives.
0: That's right. Well, I think it's worth pointing out that Sister Elkins is with us tonight,
3: yes,
0: in the building. And Brother Elkins made such a mark on the brotherhood and really influenced so many, many lives. I go back and think about when I first moved to Memphis, he and I did a television program together. And I remember we would drive to Jackson, Tennessee, and tape some programs. And I would sit in the chair next to him, and we would be discussing things. And it didn't matter what the passage, how obscure the passage, you could bet He's going to know the passage. He's going to quote it. And he would do that time and time and time again. And I would just sit there and think, is there anything this guy doesn't know? Right. And he was so, so well versed in the scriptures and had tremendous ability. And brother, you know, Brother Elkins came from Woodbury, Tennessee, and, you know, came from a humble background and yet did a lot of good in his lifetime.
1: My father was a gospel preacher 40-some-odd years before his early death at age 68. And my father had multiple debates, mostly with Baptists and Church of God preachers or pastors, as they would call them. Brother Elkins was a moderator for my father in many of those debates. In 1965, in Morrison, Tennessee, my father met a Church of God preacher on the subject of Holy Spirit versus water baptism. Brother Elkins was the moderator.
0: How about that?
1: That was in February. In March of that year, the Morrison elders deemed it wise, because there was an average, a congregation building would hold 400. We averaged over 1,200 people that attended each night. Brother Elkins then came the next month and preached in what was called the Savior's Way. I hold a copy in my hand of the book of the sermons that Brother Elkins preached. There were 92 responses to the invitation during that 10-day series. Brother Elkins powerfully preached, impacted everywhere he went. The Donahue Show, 1984. I mean, that's a long time ago. But he appeared on that television show. He was the epitome of a Christian gentleman, of a gospel preacher, a faithful proclaimer, made an impact on the world, I believe.
0: And you know, you think about Grace Under Fire.
1: Yes.
0: He told me that before that program began, before they began taping that program, that some of the people affiliated with the Donahue program came out and basically incited the crowd. And he said it was a very hostile environment. And yet he was, as he said one time, he used the phrase one time, not with reference to himself, but what someone had said about him, cool as a cucumber. And I remember just watching him, and he never lost his cool, responded by quoting verse after verse. And I remember one time something was said, and the attorney spoke up and said something about what Jesus said, and Donahue stopped him. And he said, now, wait a minute. Before you start quoting Jesus, you better know what you're talking about, because this fellow knows the Bible. And I think that, I want to believe, and I asked Brother Elkins about this, I want to believe that Phil Donahue came to respect him as a person.
2: Right.
0: And I believe he did.
1: Brother Elkins left some tracks there. And again, he told me personally one time that he was hoping that Phil would have read those and some others as well.
0: Right.
1: But Mike, when we look at Brother Holland and Brother Elkins and literally so many, many more, there's a physical side of us that grieves.
2: That's right.
1: That they're passing. It's selfish, I know, because my wife made a statement just recently when Brother Holland passed, and in tears, both of us. And she said, but just think of what he's seeing now. Mm. He worked all of his life toward getting there.
2: That's true.
1: And these great soldiers that we're talking about tonight did that. So we can't bring them back.
0: That's true. Don't you think about, like in Philippians 1:21, when Paul said, for to me to live is Christ. And I think if you had the opportunity to talk to Brother Elkins or Brother Holland and ask them, okay, what's your life all about? They would say, my life's about Christ.
1: Right.
0: But then, as he said, but to depart and be with Christ is far better. And he said, you know, to live is Christ, to die is gain. And really, our loss is their gain, right, as we say.
2: Yeah, well, it's all about perspective when it comes to looking at death anyway. Recently, I saw a cartoon sketch of a person who was in a bed who was dying. And the family that was alive was right at the foot of the bed. And they were all had their head down on the bed. But then there was a halftone sketch of those who had already passed on. Mm-hmm. And the sketch showed that the person's soul, as it were, leaving the body. And they were all hugging. This person was hugging the ones on the other side. They were all in an embrace, while the body was laying still here in the bed, and the family had their face down. The real individual outside the body now is going on to be with all the ones, like,
0: man, that's right,
2: we've been waiting on you,
0: that's right,
2: all this time, and now you know, let's, as it says, catch up on old times. Let's talk about, you know, what we have here.
0: Yeah, you know, that's a great, you know, I know we've talked a lot today about right. William Woodson, and he was a mentor to you, sure. and a close friend, and Brother Woodson loved Gus Nichols, and yes, I remember hearing and I think reading the account of Brother Gus when he was passing away, that he asked, I think, his son and a close friend to come in and read to him about heaven one more time.
2: Yes.
0: And the story was told that he didn't want anyone standing on one side of the bed, he said, because that's the side the angels are coming to pick me up. So, I mean, you know, I think that, you know, we bid them goodbye, but it's not goodbye forever.
1: It's not really goodbye. It's like I heard one time the story of a man who was about to die, knew that he was about to die, had two sons. One son was a faithful Christian, the other was not. And the man, as he knew death was approaching, said to the one, goodbye, and to the other, good night. In other
0: That's
1: words,
0: good.
1: The comforting thought of, yeah. it's, we're just going to be separated for a short time, but if unless you're a Christian, it's going to be goodbye.
0: That's right. That's right. I think that's a great way to put it, good night as opposed to goodbye. And what a glorious day that resurrection morning will be.
1: Gathered unto his people. I thought of that as you was talking right. a minute ago about the imagery.
2: Right.
0: You know, in John chapter 6, I think maybe three times Jesus uses the expression, I'll raise him up at the last day. Mm-hmm. And to think about the resurrected body and the opportunity to ultimately be in the presence of God forever. That's what we're living for. And that's what we talk about these great people that have gone before us. That's what they were living for. They were encouraging others to live so that they might be in heaven one day. And the treasured memories that we have, the influence that they had on people. Brother Jimmy, your dad was a faithful gospel preacher. Has been gone now for what, 22 years
2: in August.
0: And no telling how many people he influenced. And I did not personally know your dad, mm-hmm. but I have known of your dad for a long time. And I have always heard people talk about what a great preacher he was and what I mean, he was a tremendous writer. And I had a brother tell me today, he said, I loved going to his classes. He was a tremendous teacher.
2: Right.
0: And so, you know, you think
2: well,
0: about...
2: I appreciate you saying that, but... In funerals sometimes, particularly of a person who's died in the Lord, and this is what helped me sort of get through Dad's funeral. When Dad was dying, I mean, when the doctors basically come in and tell you, we've done all we can do, we're going to keep him comfortable, you begin then to shift gears in your mind that this is not going to be going home and normal again. This mm-hmm. is another step that you're taking in your maturation process. And when he died, there was a closure sense because we knew he was not going to get any better. But, and I say this in funerals sometimes, every second that passes is not a further separation from the person that you are apart from in death. It's actually 1 second closer to reunion to the person you just had to say goodbye to temporarily.
0: That's right.
2: And, you know, you think about Brother Holland's death and then all these others that we're going to talk about tonight. When this program is over, we're actually going to be closer to seeing the very people we're talking about now
0: That's right.
2: than when we started this segment today. And for the Christian, that's something that the world looks at it, well, it's over with. I mean, that's final and so forth. But to the Christian, and it's not faith in faith or false hope,
0: that's
2: it's
0: right.
2: tied to the nature of Scripture. And therefore, since Jesus said, you know, you believe in God, you believe also in me.
0: That's right.
2: And therefore, what he said is, this is just a separation. This is not goodbye.
0: That's
2: you
0: right.
2: know.
0: That's right.
2: And
0: you know, I remember years ago when I was just a boy, a couple of my best friends, their older brother, won the state championship in high jump, set a state record. His dad was a faithful elder at the East Ridge Church. And his dad took a bed sheet and I assume took shoe polish or a marker and wrote on that sheet, welcome home, state champ. And so when you walked in their front door, he had it hanging in their living room. You couldn't miss it. And I've often thought about, you know, when we step out into eternity being met by the Lord and by his people, and the Lord saying, welcome home, champ, you made it. Because ultimately, we have won the victory, haven't we?
1: You know, we may not be able to answer every single question that comes to our mind concerning death and precisely how things will happen and all that. But when I use the terms gathered to his people, referred to Abraham and many other Old Testament individuals, when I go to 1 Thessalonians and hear Paul's reference to the brethren at Thessalonica about how that I'll see you there, go back to David and the child that died. I can't bring him back, but I can go to him. There'll be recognition for sure. Right. Now, exactly in what form and all the details we may not know, but I can't help but think in this human mind with the thoughts that are going around in my mind when Brother Tom died. Brother Woodson had already passed.
2: Right.
1: Their team effort for so long, teaching at different universities, Columbia Bible Institute for the last few years, and that the seminars that they conducted, the impact that they had, they're back together.
0: Absolutely. Absolutely. And that's a wonderful thought. We've got a caller on the line. Patricia is with us tonight. Patricia, good to have you on the program.
3: 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I just wanted to tell you how much I thought of Tom Holland. I watched CBN.
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0: It's 59 degrees. I'm

Hello, my name is Griffin Collins, and I have an exciting announcement. We will begin releasing a weekly devotional on Facebook titled Matters That Matter. In these weekly devotionals, we will discuss topics that are important and specific to the Lord's church today. What does the Bible say about trusting others? Am I required to be faithful as a Christian? I pray that you will follow along with us as we explore matters that matter today. Everyone.

Just a thought. Must one be a member of the church? Well, as always, what does the Bible say about that? The Bible says in Acts chapter 2 and verse 47, praising God and having favor with all the people, the Lord added to the church daily those who were being saved. You know, sometimes you go to a restaurant and you say, I'd like to get a steak, and instead of a baked potato, could I get the soup? And they'll substitute that for you. They'll say, yeah, you don't have to get the baked potato. But God says when it comes to baptism, you don't get to choose whether or not you become a part of the Church of Christ. It's all part of the deal. I don't get to say after I'm baptized, well, I can still go over to the Methodist church, right, Lord? I can still choose where I go to church. No, God says, I've added you to the Church of Christ. That's where you need to be. That's where you need to be worshiping. It does me no good to become a Christian, to go to the Methodist church, to go to the Baptist church and say, okay, I'm going to start worshiping here now. The Bible says that God added to the Lord's church daily. You know, one other thing to bring up from that, when was the last time your congregation or mine was adding to the Lord's church daily? That's a sad thought, isn't it? It's been so long since we've had conversations with people, conversions with people on a daily basis. Why? Well, sometimes we get scared. Sometimes we get caught up in the hustle and bustle of life and we forget to preach Jesus to the world. We can't forget that. We can't overlook that. The Bible says, go into all the world and teach the gospel. That doesn't mean you should start saving up for plane tickets to go all over the world, but the gospel must be spread to all of the world, to every creature. When was the last time you or myself included went out, found a random individual and said, hi, I'm so-and-so with the Church of Christ here in the area. I'd like to try to study with you if possible. Just a thought. Yeah.

Hi, I'm David Smith, and this is In a Word. In 1 John 1, 9, John writes and says, "If we confess our sins, He is faithful and just to forgive us our sins and to cleanse us from all unrighteousness." I love that passage for a number of reasons. As I read it, there are certain things that just really stand out. For example, you can learn a great deal about the nature and character of God just by reading 1 John 1, 9. Notice in that passage, John says He is faithful and just to forgive us our sins. Notice that God is faithful. It's a reference to the fact, like Deuteronomy 7, 9 says, that God is faithful to His Word. God is loyal to what He promises. He will never fail what He encourages men to be the partakers of. But notice also He's just. The idea is God is fair. And I would encourage you in your own studies, especially of words, go through and study those two words about God being faithful and being just. From this passage, I also notice that there is the washing away of sins that God offers us when we have sinned, a way to have the remission of sins, to have our sins washed away. And I do want you to keep in mind that in 1 John 1, 9, John is writing to Christians, and so he's talking about their ability to go to God the Father and have their sins taken away. But I want you to notice that that's conditioned upon, in this passage, confession. If we confess. And I want you today with me to consider the word confess. Now the word confession in the original language is made up of two words. The first word is the word homo. It carries the idea of the word same. And then the word legeo, that means to say. So when we confess, according to a dictionary definition of the word, we're literally saying the same thing. That's what the word confession means. So we look to the Bible and we see a few instances where that word is used, and I want to relay those to you today to show you that in regard to salvation, there are a few different confessions that are to be made by men. First of all, before I am ever a child of God, there is a confession that I am to make unto salvation, that is, in the direction of salvation. In Romans 10:10, Paul writes and says, "For with the heart man believeth unto righteousness, and with the mouth confession is made unto salvation." Notice that a confession saying the same thing is made unto salvation. Now the kind of confession that he has in mind here is a confession that it does not result in salvation, but it leads us in the direction of it. It'd be the same confession made in Acts chapter 8, verse 37, where the eunuch, when challenged by Philip whether or not he believed, said, "I believe that Jesus Christ is the Son of God." Now notice, all of the facts, all of the evidence proved that Jesus was the Son of God. He was God incarnate. He was God in the flesh. And when we confess, we say the same thing as what the evidence says. That's a confession, saying the same thing. In this instance, it's a confession unto salvation. But notice, in the process of becoming a Christian, we make that confession and we become children of God. We're raised to walk in newness of life. And then, having become a Christian, there's now a confession we make that we might call the confession of salvation. Notice in Matthew 10:32 that Jesus says, "Whosoever therefore shall confess me before men, him will I also confess before my Father which is in heaven." Matthew 10:32. Here the idea is not a confession in the direction of salvation. It's a confession that a person makes in his daily living. What he's doing by his life is the same thing that the Lord Himself taught and that the Lord Himself lived. And then notice, there's an interesting twist here, that when that man does this, when he in his life confesses the Lord, says the same thing as the Lord, then the Lord will say the same thing about that man before his Father which is in heaven, a saying of the same thing. Notice also that in 1 John 1, 9, as we began our segment today, there is a confession back to salvation for those that have sinned. Remember, John said, if we confess our sins, He is faithful and just to forgive us our sins and to cleanse us from all unrighteousness. There's the idea, of course, that we are saying the same thing as what we have committed. There's no hiding of the sin. There's no remote possibility of maybe we've done this. We are making the statement. We are saying what we've done. I have sinned. But I want you to notice that in James chapter 5, verse 16, James even talks about a confession of our sins to our fellow brothers and sisters in Christ. In James 5, 16, he writes and says at the beginning, "Confess your faults one to another." We are saying the same thing to each other in the sense that we are confessing our faults.
Now, this certainly has some implications to it, this word confession. It implies that we are honest. We can admit the same thing as what is being presented, whether it's the deity of Jesus or our own sins. There's a level of conviction involved in this, and there's a commitment to what we are confessing. Have you ever thought about that word, confession? That's been our word for today. I'm David Smith, and this is In a Word.

0: Diogenes lived 1,600 years ago. He walked to the beat of a different drummer. But so what? He was a Greek philosopher. And most of those guys were sort of weird. Toward the end of Diogenes' life, Alexander the Great set out to bring the world under Greek rule. Diogenes sought public opportunities to mock the fearless ruler. The story is told of Alexander's finding Diogenes examining a pile of bones. Diogenes explained to the most powerful ruler on earth, "I am searching for the bones of your father, but cannot distinguish them from those of a slave." And that was the truth, wasn't it? In Luke 16, Jesus told of a very wealthy man. Then he told of a poor man covered with sores, lying at the rich man's gate, begging for table scraps. When the poor man died, angels took him to paradise. Later, the rich man lifted up his eyes in Hades. He begged for the poor man to go back and warn his brothers not to come to that awful place. Not possible. The living have an opportunity for salvation. The dead do not. In John 11, the Lord visited a cemetery in Bethany and raised the brother of Mary and Martha from the dead. It was there that he said, "I am the resurrection and the life. He who believes in me, though he were dead, he shall live."
1: It's 10 o'clock.
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1: It's 59 degrees.

0: Good morning. It's good to see everyone this morning. I'll tell you in advance, this is truly a class. There's no attempt here to be oratorical in style or whatever. I'm going to be laying some things out that I think about this subject. And by the way, if this is the first time you ever thought about the subject, you're not real far behind me. I do sermon series, true enough, but I'd never thought about the topic they gave me and what would I do with that. So Teresa and I were riding down the road. I don't know which one of us spoke. Maybe we both did somewhere. And I started exchanging ideas with her. And she's my sounding board on many, many things. And these are some of the ideas that we came up with as we went along that day. First of all, I do want you to notice, and by the way, I think we've even got some samples. This is from the Chickamauga Church of Christ, Chickamauga, Georgia. They do series, and their ads, their posters, always are spectacular. They draw your attention in. They at least catch your interest long enough to look at it. If you're not interested in religion, true enough, you might glance at it and then go on. You know, that's true. But someone who is seeking, this is a great opportunity. Now, on the app, I have put a bunch of four, something like that, that show you what they did. And most places, here's what I've found, if you look around, you'll find somebody that loves to play with design. They may be really good at it, maybe a professional, but sometimes they're just a good amateur. You know, they've been doing it a long time. Get them to help you. If you're not good at design, I'm not, then you get them to help you and put things like this together. All right, what are some of the reasons to do sermon series? My first reason is to stimulate interest. Turn to the book of Acts. Now, by the way, I know that Acts 17 is not a sermon series. If you're thinking I'm deceived here, you're wrong. I know that this is a one-time event, but I want you to notice what takes place here. The Athens of Paul's day, they say, had a population of 10,000. 10,000 people, that's it. They also say at the same time that they had a population of idols of 30,000. One philosopher of the day said it's easier to find a god in Athens than it is to find a man. And I imagine that would be true when you think about it. It was so bad that they actually had made a law. And the law was you cannot introduce another god in the city of Athens. Wow. So here's Paul. He's got one shot. Maybe. It's all he knows for sure. One shot to get these people to listen to the gospel. How are you going to do it? You attract their attention by talking about what they know, what they have an interest in. And that's exactly what Paul does. Look at chapter 17, beginning verse 22, when he begins to speak. Then Paul stood in the midst of the Areopagus and said, "Men of Athens, I perceive that in all things you are very religious. For as I was passing through and considering the objects of your worship, I even found an altar with this inscription, 'To the unknown God.' Therefore, the one whom you worship without knowing, him I proclaim to you." All right, so what did he do? He grabbed a topic that he knew was of interest to them. Had to be. God's everywhere. Idols all over the place. And so he grabs that and he begins to talk about it. When you do a sermon series, that's one of the things you want to constantly be aware of. You need to grab an overall theme that people will have an interest in. And I'll talk more about those as we go along, but that's an important thing. Furthermore, when you talk to people about things they know about, it allows them to have a sense that they actually can interrelate with you. Do you know how many people think of preachers as some, you know, stiff-shirted guy, you know, that that, he's not like one of us. He's not one of us. You know, I've been, this is back in the days when they had malls. Most places don't literally have malls anymore. But I've been in the mall, walking along in my T-shirt and jeans and tennis shoes, and some person walked by me that I knew, I knew very well. Maybe initially I didn't catch who it was, but they're just kind of staring at me. And finally I say, "Hey, how you doing? Steve, if it's Steve that I see." And, "Oh, is that you?" See, they don't know who I am. I had a young lady years ago. We went off on a mission campaign. We took them to play one day at Opryland. And Opryland still existed. And I was told by her mother that night she called home and said, "Brother Gary's a real guy." Yeah. I rode every ride the kids rode, and I was a nut. I enjoyed it. Didn't do anything bad, but I enjoyed that. But people don't see us that way. So relate to something they understand, they relate to. You've got an opening. It's an opportunity. Paul goes a little bit further with that. If you skip on down to verse 28, when he says, "For in him we live and move and have our being, as also some of your own poets have said, for we are also his offspring." Again, one thing that I've urged fellas to do, when you go into a new work, I learned this from Max Patterson. The first year, do not have an idea. Do what they do. Show them that they have good ideas and that you can get involved in their program, whatever it is. Now, when you do that, then the second year, if you come up with an idea, and don't overwhelm them in the second year either, but if you come up with an idea, they're willing to listen to you. Why? Because you are willing to listen to them. Years ago, there was a deacon in the Lord's church that somehow or other, he and I did not seem to be able to communicate at all. I mean, hello, that's about as close as we got to communication. One day, I decided to pull on my tennis shoes and jeans and T-shirt and drive out to his farm. He was a really big-time farmer. And when I got out there that particular day, of course, unknown to me, but they were harvesting the cotton crop that day. So he's out there running a cotton picker through the field. He's coming down the road toward where I have parked my car. He stops the cotton picker, climbs down, and I just say, "Hey, how you doing? Anything going on?" "No, nothing going on. Just wanted to come out and see you." I said, "Tell me about this. How do you do this? I know that's a cotton picker, but how's that work?" And he began to explain things to me. He said, "Well, hey, look, just climb on up in here with me. By the way, I don't really strongly recommend that. There's only one seat in a cotton picker. So guess what you get to do?" But I rode with him down one row to the end. Now we're all the way away from my automobile. And he says, "Okay, what about you? You want to pick a row?" I said, "I don't want to ruin your crop." "You can't ruin the crop. Go on and get in here and run this thing." And so now he's the one up there hanging like this, and I'm in the seat, and he kind of guides me, and we go all the way back. From that day forward, he and I had a wonderful relationship. What happened? Well, all I can say is I think that I showed him he knows things I don't know. And I relate to him, and I want to learn from him. Look, when you do a sermon series, you've got an opportunity to open those kinds of doors within the community. So think before you choose a sermon topic. Furthermore, though, it doesn't just stimulate interest in the community. It stimulates interest in the church. Go to the book of Revelation and notice, and before I read this passage, I want to remind you about the city of Laodicea. Laodicea was a major banking center of the first century. That had a lot of gold there. It was also the home of the world's finest black wool at that particular time. And number three, It was the home of an ophthalmic salve that was a wonderful help in curing eye problems. Now, with all that as a background, watch the Lord when he writes this letter to the Laodiceans, Revelation 3, and if you want to add 18, I'm going to use it, 17 and 18. Because you say, I am rich, have become wealthy, and have need of nothing, and do not know that you are wretched, miserable, poor, blind, and naked. I counsel you to buy from me gold refined in the fire, that you may be rich, and white garments, that you may be clothed, that the shame of your nakedness may not be revealed, and anoint your eyes with eye salve, that you may see. Do you see what he did? He went right to the heart of it, didn't he? How'd he do it? He went to something they had an interest in. All three of those things are their city, you know, defined pretty much. And so this is a means of stimulating interest. And we'll talk again a little bit more about that as we go along. Second, explore subjects more deeply. Break down extended texts. Fellas, when you begin to make an outline of a text, and you begin to see that point one is really fleshed out. I mean, it's got A, B, C, D, E, and every one of those got 1, 2, 3, 1, 2, 3, 1, 2, 3 under every one of those. And then you go to point two, and point two's got A, B, C, maybe a couple extra things, but that's about it. Point three, same thing, A, B, C, a couple of extra points. Maybe point four, if you're willing to commit preacher's anathema and go beyond three. But anyway, you go ahead and you see that one, and it also is short. If I saw that outline, if you said, what's the problem with this outline? I'd say, it looks to me like it's two outlines. It looks like point one is an outline. It looks like points two, three, and four are an outline. Why don't you break it in two? Why deal with it as one particular thing? Now, you don't have to call that a series. You scare brethren to death if all you do is preach series. I promise you that. Don't do it all the time. Make it a unique thing, a thing that you can really pump up and build up and draw people's attention to. I didn't say you shouldn't plan a series and preach it. I said don't always notify the church you're preaching a series. That's what I said. And think about that. So break down extended text. Furthermore, avoid overly long sermons. I got a call from a fellow. I was in a gospel meeting at this place, got real close to him. He was a graduate of a school of preaching. I'm not going to besmirch any of them. It could have happened from any school of preaching. Promise you. And he and I were talking about how to develop sermon. He got really excited. He was just really fired up. And I said, look, call me anytime. Glad to help. So one day he calls me. Now, I'm not going to be able to relate the exact conversation, but it went something like this. Brother Gary, you got a minute? Yeah, I got a minute. Go ahead. What you got? He said, I'm trying to preach a sermon on the book of 1 John. And I wanted to know if you could help me. I said, okay, what part of 1 John? He said, no, 1 John. I said, you are kidding. 1 John? I said, I know I can write 17 sermons out of 1 John without any trouble at all. I said, you're going to preach the whole thing? It's going to be, you know, the brethren, you know, you better tell the brethren to bring sack lunch. It's going to be a long meet, you know. So sermon series allows you to do that. Break up 1 John and make it be a series. You know, and if you talk about things you can really know or knowing I'm saved or something like that for your series title, you got their interest. That's in their wheelhouse. That's something they want to do. And then, of course, it helps you balance your outline. I already talked a little bit about that. The top number one and everything else is scrawny. Well, that's not a balanced outline, and you need to work to do that. Number three, see the big picture. And the first thing that I want to stress here is read, read, read. And I'm not talking about read all the current so-called theologians that are out there. I have a book, a relatively recent book by a PhD, and he's supposedly a PhD in biblical studies. And the only thing I can think is PhD stands for piled higher and deeper. You know, because there is nothing to it. Brethren, when I say read, read, read, I mean read, read, read the Bible. Read, read, read the Word of God. Get to know your subject. And your subject is the Bible. Folks expect you to know the Word of God, and you ought to. Now, Jody Apple some years ago convinced me, and I believe he's right, I've read it elsewhere since then, that one thing we all need to do as preachers is at least once every so often read an entire book from beginning to end. And he said, well, you know, oh, Jude, hey, that's not a problem. I can handle it. What about Isaiah? A little bit tougher, you know, to read Isaiah from beginning to end. But you need to commit yourself to do that. Let me explain why. Because when you read Isaiah from beginning to end, you're going to suddenly bump into something you may never have seen before. Maybe you're smarter than me. But if I read it one and two chapters a day, let's say I get dramatic and I read four chapters a day, it takes me still 13 days to get from chapter 1 to chapter 52. Now, I've got a reason for bringing that up. Because in chapter 1, God depicts through the prophet Isaiah, Israel that is sick from head to toe. In chapter 52 and in chapter 53, he indicates that the Messiah, the suffering servant, is going to come and he's going to be hurt from head to toe so that we can be healed. That is a point worth seeing. But if you read it a chapter, two chapters, maybe four chapters a day, you may miss it. Maybe you're smarter than me, but I miss that kind of stuff. So read it one time at least as a whole. And I told in the earlier hour, I'll repeat it. Brother Holland says if you're going to preach on a book, that you ought to read the whole book 50 times before you write one sermon. That means you got to plan ahead for your preaching, number one. And fellas, if you're not doing that, you're going to get in trouble one day. You may not be there yet, but you will. You know, you'll arrive one day. So plan ahead. Think about what you're going to do. Doesn't mean that circumstances may not modify the plan. Of course it could. You know, if you have a particularly disturbing death within the congregation and you had planned to talk, about a sin that person was involved in, it might not be a good day to do that. You know, you might want to change your subject, you know, but plan ahead. It's a good idea. Read, read, read. We're looking for the big picture. As my cohort at East Tennessee used to say, Edwin Jones always said, got to see the big picture, the big picture, the big picture. He spent more time with the little details getting the big picture. But anyway, that's what it's about, is see the big picture. Then furthermore, see Jesus in every passage. And you ought to be able to do that. Nobody should be able to bring up a passage where you cannot see Jesus as you're going through that passage. You know, you go to Genesis chapter 2. Most people say, I don't see Jesus there. But you know what? I do. I see the beginnings of something very, very important when man is told, do not eat of the fruit of the tree of the knowledge of good and evil, for in the day that thou eatest thereof, thou shalt surely die. By the way, that's an infinitive absolute. You check it out. It's used more than 60 times in the Old Testament. To my knowledge, only once is it used in a figurative sense. Only once. All the other times, it's talking about a violent, punishing death. Every other time. You want to test it out? Discover what's to be done to the man or the woman that violates the law of the Sabbath. They're to be put to death. How quick does that take place? Well, I'll tell you. Because there's a fellow that gathers sticks on the Sabbath day, and the Israelites find him, and they say, what are we going to do about it? I don't know. They took him to Moses, God, therefore, you know, indirectly, and they're told, stone him to death. And I'm talking about, it's right now. It's not, oh, he'll die, you know, he's going to live another 80 years, and he'll die. Uh-uh. That's not it. That's not the way that is. And if you've been teaching people that, then you've missed the boat. It's not there that way. Well, then we got the big question, chapter 3, and that's what I'm really leading to. Chapter 3, all of a sudden, what happens? Man eats the fruit. Woman eats the fruit. And here's what happened. They didn't die. How are you going to explain it? Well, I've already robbed you of one explanation I've heard many times. Well, they began to die. No, God sent a violent, punishing death, and you can even add the word sudden, and it'll work. They didn't die. Okay, so, well, spiritually they died because they were separated from God. I'll admit that does happen faster. That, at least the speed is right, but guess what? That's not the meaning of the word. The meaning of the word is sudden, violent, punishing death. That's not what they would have endured in that case. So somebody says, well, okay, then how did they die? Well, truth is, God interposed the sudden, violent, punishing death of his son at that very moment. Remember Genesis 3:15? What does it say? God's talking to the serpent. He says, and I will put enmity between you and the woman, between your seed and her seed. He shall bruise your head, and you shall bruise his heel. I used to love Brother Clyde Woods, still do, but I used to love what he'd say in class. He would say, now that verse, it does not appear to me, just simply means that snakes are going to bite people and people are going to stomp on snakes. Well, I agree with him. I think that verse alludes to the great sacrifice of Jesus on the cross of Calvary. Somebody did die that day. And you say, whoa, wait a minute. The Lord didn't die that day, really. What he did in the mind of God. In Revelation chapter 13, you may notice the Lamb slain from the foundation of the world. When God decides to do it, it will be done. It's as good as written in stone right then. So he did die that day, in a sense of the word. Ultimately, he would die on Calvary. I understand that. That's the final point that needs to be gotten there. Turn over to chapter 12. You see Jesus in this passage? Here's God speaking to Abram. Now the Lord said to Abram, get out of your country, from your family, and from your father's house to a land that I will show you. I'll make you a great nation. I'll bless you and make your name great. And I will be and you shall be a blessing. I'll bless those who bless you, and I will curse him who curses you. And in you all the families of the earth shall be blessed. That last part is Jesus. That's who we're talking about. If you don't believe that, turn over to chapter 22. In chapter 22, Abraham now is asked to sacrifice his son, his only son, Isaac. He goes, he plans to do that. That's what he intends to do. But then his hand is stayed. You remember that? Because God now knows that he fully trusts him. He'll do whatever he asks him to do. And then in verse 15 of Genesis 22, we find, then the angel of the Lord called Abraham a second time out of heaven and said, by myself I have sworn, says the Lord, because you have done this thing and have not withheld your son, your only son, blessing I will bless you, and multiplying I will multiply your descendants as the stars of the heaven and as the sand which is on the seashore, and your descendants shall possess the gate of their enemies. In your seed, all nations of the earth shall be blessed because you have obeyed my voice. So by the way, Paul picks that up, Galatians chapter 3. He says, God said, not seeds as of many, but seed as of one, which is who? Christ. You think you can find Jesus in every passage? I think you can. It may take a little work, but you can do it. Read. See Jesus in every passage. Then, furthermore, see the scheme of redemption. We've already bumped across that a little bit. Genesis 3, Genesis 12, Genesis 22. You can add Genesis 26 if you want to and keep going. You know, it doesn't stop there. You can lay those things out. But the brethren and you need to see the scheme of redemption. That needs to be a critical understanding of ours. When you read the Bible, the red thread of Christ's blood ought to jump out at you from page to page to page. And if it doesn't, you've not been doing your homework. I promise you. And then furthermore, observe how God deals with man. You want to know how God is going to treat people that disregard His law? Just ask Uzzah. He'll let you know. You know how God is going to treat us when we disregard His law. So, we've seen then that we need to see the big picture. Furthermore, we do series preaching to promote growth. First of all, growth in the church. And if you want to put a slash there and put members, that would be fine. If you even want to say individual members, that would be good. 1 Peter 2:2, as newborn babes desire the sincere milk of the word that you may grow thereby. Hebrews chapter 5, beginning at verse 12, he says, when for the time you ought to be teachers, you have need that one teach you again, which be the first principles, the oracles of God, and become such as have need of milk and not of strong meat. For everyone that uses milk is unskillful in the word of righteousness, for he is a babe. But strong meat belongs to those who by reason of use have their, those that are full age, who by reason of use have their senses exercised to discern both good and evil. If you want the church to grow, you need to challenge them to develop, to grow. Series preaching forces that to take place. But furthermore, it forces me to grow. I'll tell you what I started doing as a young man. I would announce that I was going to preach on a certain book of the Bible. I was going to preach all the way through. I only had one or two early sermons ready for that book when I announced it. Now, I announce it far enough ahead that I've got time to do my homework. But I announce it. You know what that makes me do? I better find out what else is in that book. I better be able to go through it. It forces me to grow. Furthermore, it eliminates Saturday night specials. You want to talk about something that'll destroy the church? It is Saturday night specials. Sermons that are not well thought out do not benefit anybody. I say that with confidence. I mean that. You may accidentally stumble on an acorn every now and then, but most of the time, you're just going to get a bunch of leaves. They're not very useful. Promote growth. Challenge yourself to do a series. Then, last, I would say, sermon series cause me to deal or help me to deal with difficult issues. Let's say you move to a new place, and after you've been there 6 months, and by the way, let some time pass by, please, before you tackle the most serious issues. You know, get to know folks. Let them get to know you. They first of all have to know you love them. If they don't believe you love them, then whatever you say is going to be taken as an attack. That's the danger that is there. So take a little time, let it settle in. But let's say you realize, hey, we've got a problem here with marriage. So I need to preach a sermon on marriage. No. Don't do that. Why don't you just preach a series on 1 Corinthians? You get to 1 Corinthians chapter 5, you've got a definite marriage problem, don't you think? I'd say that's a pretty good marriage problem. And what does the church do about it? 1 Corinthians 7, now you might preach 3 sermons there. It's a pretty long chapter. But preach through. Just preach through the book and keep on going. Don't stop. When you get through with marriage, don't say, we're done with this series. No. Go on. Finish 1 Corinthians. It's actually a pretty good book all the way through. You know, it'll be helpful. You know, but what you will have done is you will have dealt with the subject in a non-confrontational way. This is just the next series in the lesson. If they come and challenge you and say, you preach that about me. So, all I'm doing is telling you what Paul said. You know, we're going through the book. This is next in the book, right? What do you want me to do? Skip over? Do we need to tear those pages out? See, you got an opportunity. All right, what about this? You need to develop leaders. Preach through 1st, 2nd Timothy and Titus. It's full of it. By the way, when you do that, you better underscore leadership skills for preachers, because they're definitely in there, you know, right? You know, there's one chapter on, particularly on the qualifications of elders, 1 Timothy 3, and then one more, Titus chapter 1. Beyond that, we're mostly talking about, you know, preachers, you know, developing as leaders. And granted, we're not in charge of the church, not claiming that. But we need to develop leadership. We need to grow it. And by the way, I want to pause here. It's not really sermon series per se. But brethren, when you get somewhere, begin to look for men, young family men, that you say, this guy's got a love for the word. He wants to grow. And begin right then to say, have you ever thought about being an elder? They'll look at you. Oh, I'm not. My kids, they're... I can't be a... No, I don't mean now. Have you thought about preparing yourself to be an elder? You can make a huge difference in the church, even if you don't live long enough to see it happen. You can make a big difference in the church by cultivating that idea within the church. Same thing with young men. Tell them, have you thought about being a preacher? We need to promote that concept. The brotherhood needs preachers. Believe it or not, so I know when you're looking for a job, you say, yeah, I'd like to know where, I know, I appreciate that, but that's what we need to do. And then furthermore, trouble with trusting God. What if the church, what if you individually are having trouble trusting God? Well, here comes the answer. Preach Daniel. And I'm going to challenge you to do something. This will be a real challenge. Preach the whole book of Daniel. You get past chapter 6, and most brethren say, well, I read it once, but there's a lot there. And the trust in God, when you get to chapter 9, the prayer of Daniel at that point, you talk about trusting God. He's opened up and he has read in Jeremiah. What did he discover? He discovered that God said 70 years and this is all over. And he knew the time of the end was coming, and he prays a prayer as a result. You talk about trusting God. That's total trust that you find there. Preach the book of Daniel. That's a good way to do it. All right. The rest of it, what I want to do is just look quickly at what I've given you in terms of, and they're not up here, and so don't be looking. They're on the app. If you didn't get the app and you want it, I have email. And you're welcome to email me. I will send it to you. I don't mind. I developed it for this anyway. Now, I'm not telling you I developed all these lessons for this. But first series, and I think you can get you can attract a lot of attention from the community. There's a huge interest in angels. So I would urge you to preach a series on angels. I have offered you here three sermons on angels that you could use. You may come up with a bunch more. Travis Quaternus is speaking here this week. I think he spoke yesterday. He's got a book that literally is 2 inches thick on angels. So I promise you, you can preach more than three sermons on angels. But that is something you could do. Preach through the Sermon on the Mount. I particularly zeroed in on the Beatitudes. And brethren, we really need to see the Beatitudes as a whole and quit looking at them individually. We need to realize that the first Beatitude, when he talks about blessed are the poor in spirit, is likely talking about spiritual poverty. We're not really talking about, there's no indication we're talking about money. We're talking about spiritual poverty. The next one is on those who mourn. Well, what do they mourn for? Because they're spiritually impoverished. That's why they mourn, but they're going to be comforted. And then you got to get rid of your pride. Well, you know what? To learn anything, I've got to get rid of pride, don't I? I got to be able to say, hey, man, I don't know. Would you tell me? Would you show me? And so that's the next one. Then you come to blessed are those who hunger and thirst after righteousness. And again, if you want to be spiritually enriched, what have you got to do? Hunger and thirst after righteousness. That's what you do next. And then from there you go to being merciful. Why? Because I want mercy. That's a pretty easy answer. Be merciful because I want to receive mercy. I need mercy. I'm spiritually impoverished, remember? All right. And then blessed are the pure in heart. You will never be spiritually enriched until you get your heart pure. And then blessed are the peacemakers. Once you become pure in heart, who are you like? You're like God. And what is God like? God's a peacemaker. You don't believe it? Look at Calvary. God's a peacemaker. No doubt about it. And then blessed are those who are persecuted. I promise you that if you go down this other road, you give up, you recognize your spiritual poverty, you mourn over it, you begin to seek the way out, you go down that road, you're going to be persecuted. If you're really serious about this thing of following Christ, you will be persecuted. That's a guarantee. It's a biblical guarantee. You're not getting it from Gary Hampton. You get it from the Lord. It's there. So preach on the persecuted, and that's a great series. The next one is Revelation. And I want you to look at the series that I put together on Revelation. And listen, you announce this, and you say, we're having a terrible time getting people to come on Sunday night. Guess when I did this series? Sunday night. Everybody, and you walk into the church building the first time. You are 22 years old. You're wet behind the ears, totally. And some sweet sister comes up and says, you know what? The preacher's never preached on the book of Revelation here. Would you preach on the book of Revelation? You got to be kidding me. I'm not ready to preach on it. And I wasn't at 22. But I did ultimately preach a series on Sunday nights on Revelation. You know what? We had big crowds. People want to know about Revelation. I've never been anywhere where they didn't want to know about Revelation. So we preach through the book. Now, I want to make a suggestion to you. You're going to see this as you look at what I put together here. The first five chapters you can preach at a really slow rate of speed. Because you certainly want to look at what Christ thinks of the churches. And I believe John R.W. Stott titled his book that way. What Christ thinks of the churches, or something like that. Anyway. And you can certainly do that, and you need to do that, talking about each church and how the Lord looked at each church and what he saw and what we need to learn from it. Great. You get to chapter 4, you certainly want to see God on the throne, don't you? Yeah, I want everybody to know that. And by the way, look at the book of Revelation. You're going to read it all the way through in one sitting, right? At least one time. And you're going to read it 50 times before you preach it. But anyway, remember all that. But what do you notice when you read Revelation? Do you notice that every time it gets really, really dark, that all of a sudden we look back to heaven and we see God still on the throne? You ever notice that? It goes on all the way through the book. You keep going back to heaven, back to heaven. See, everything's dark and terrifying down here, but God's still on the throne. You know, the election's coming up. You think brethren are worried about this? I guarantee you they are. I guarantee you. Here's my message to them. God's still on the throne. God's still commander in chief. You don't know who the real commander in chief is? It's God. That's who it is. So it really doesn't matter who's elected. Now, that doesn't mean I'm not going to vote. That's not the point. The point is, even if you don't like who is elected, God's still on the throne. God's still commander in chief. In fact, you go to Genesis chapter 14 and you find Melchizedek, priest of El Elyon. You know what that means? I mean, God Most High. But when Hugo McCord looked at it in his little book, Getting Acquainted with God, if you don't have one, you need to get one. And I don't make one nickel off those books, but you need to get one. In his little book, he said that means commander-in-chief. Pretty good, huh? We've got a commander-in-chief. Don't worry about this one. This one's only going to do what God wants him. God's going to use him, or her, as the case may be. He's going to use them. He will. That's the way it's going to be. So, preach through. Then chapter 5, you got Jesus on the throne. Wow. Now we got a great setting for the book. Now, pick up the speed. Let's go. Revelation is not meant to be what is the gnat on the third horn of the fourth beast. And if you spend a whole lesson on that subject, you are out of bounds. And you're going to confuse yourself, and all the brethren will be confused as well, and they'll still be asking somebody else in the future, would you preach on Revelation? We never really quite have had that book done here. You see? All right. So, these are my thoughts on why I preach sermons in series. I believe it's very, very beneficial. I think you can see that. You don't do it all the time, but when you do it, use it. It's a great tool to interest the church and to grow both the church and us as preachers.
1: 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Box 1225, Paintsville, Kentucky, 41240. By signing up for this correspondence course, you can take the first step in strengthening your relationship with God. Let God's Word lead you out of whatever situation or condition that you find yourself in. If you follow Him and His Word, you will come to know the true meaning of life.
2: May I talk to you about a better life? It was 1963. I had already been preaching a while. And it was necessary to have an automobile to be able to go to the places out in the country where I preached. The first car that I had was a 57 Chevrolet, two-door sedan, little six-cylinder, shift on the column. I loved the car. Paid $600 for it back then. My love for 57s, though, has continued. I'm now 62 years of age. And I've had a total of 7 57 Chevrolets, including the one that I presently have. A Black Beauty, we call it, two-door hardtop, Bel Air, 283 Power Glide. My wife and I are in the process of trying to restore it, the interior as well as the exterior, basically as it was when it was brand new. We follow the guidebook. You see, Chevrolet provided us with that instruction book, so to speak. When we have that book, we can know exactly the bolts, the washers, the clips, the hoses, everything as it should be. Friends, there's something we can learn from that as it pertains to the church and how we are to make sure that we do today what they did then, to be today what they were then. And we have the instruction book. God has given us the holy, inspired Word, and I can take it, see exactly what they did in the first century, how they became a Christian, how they lived and worshiped as Christians, in what way they worked as a Christian, and if I will do as they did, I'll be just as they were. They were Christians, New Testament Christians. Oh, the manual for the 57 Chevrolet, know exactly what I want to do, but also as a Christian, as a spiritual person, I want to walk in the way that God has stipulated. Doesn't matter what I might think. It matters only what God has think and what God has said. Let's go back and restore. Friend, it may be that you already are a New Testament Christian, but if you're not, isn't it important that we do what the Bible says, restore the church that began on Pentecost, the record of which we have in Acts chapter 2, and we can be saved when we die, when we leave the end at the end of our life, just as they in the first century were saved from their sins, and they died in Christ, ready to receive the mansion, so can we. For a better life, let's go to the book, the authority, the source book, and walk therein. Have you?

Hello there. This is your Daily Lift from the Gospel Broadcasting Network. Thanksgiving Day is a time when many people pause to give thanks for many common blessings. However, consider a few atypical reasons for which we should be thankful, understanding that by giving thanks for these things, we don't necessarily mean to imply that they are pleasant things or enjoyable things, but they are things that help to mold our character and conform us more closely into the image of the Savior. For example, we can be thankful for those who have sinned against us. Does anyone come to mind? Has someone deliberately tried to hurt, defame, or undermine you? Such actions help us to better appreciate the strength of character in the love

cold. With the proper perspective, we really can be thankful for everything. And may the giver of every good and perfect gift richly bless you. And have a great day.

The motto for our religious world is, just choose the church of your choice and God will be happy with that. It's like a buffet-style religion. You just go right through the line and whatever you like, you can pick and choose. And in the end, as long as we all love God and as long as we put Him and His Word first in our life, many people will say, well, it doesn't matter what church you go to. Friend, is that idea true? Is it true that you can be saved in any religious group? What does the Bible say is what we want to consider today as we think about the nature of the Lord's church. How many churches did Jesus build? Remember, Jesus said, I'll build my church, singular, Matthew 16 and verse 18. Well, let's ask, if Jesus built His church, is it essential that I be a part of the one body Jesus built? Must I be a part of the church you read about in the New Testament to be saved? Well, let's think about several passages today which teach us that the Lord's church is essential to salvation. The first is found in the book of Ephesians, chapter 5 and verse 23. Listen to what Paul here says. Paul said, "For the husband is head of the wife, as also Christ is head of the church, and He is the Savior of the body." Just like the husband has authority over the wife, God's given him that authority. So Christ, He's the head, He's the authority in the church. But notice specifically, He is the Savior of the body. When Jesus saves something, what's it going to be? It's going to be the body. If He's the Savior of the body, a singular group, Jesus identified in the New Testament as His church, then friend, don't you think it's essential that I be a part of that church? 2 Timothy chapter 2 and verse 10 is another passage we would consider. The Apostle Paul said that all spiritual blessings, they're in Christ. Ephesians 1 verse 3. 2 Timothy 2 verse 10 takes that a little further and says, salvation is in Christ. Now, if salvation is in Christ and the church is the body of Christ, then friend, could you be saved outside of the place where God says salvation is? Hebrews 12, verses 28 and 29 also teaches us about the essentiality of the church. In that text, the Hebrew writer is talking about God's people, the general assembly of the firstborn, the church of the living God, and he says of the church that their names are registered in heaven. Whose names? Those in the church of the Lord Jesus Christ. They're the ones who have their names registered in heaven. And so, is it essential that I be a part of that church? Absolutely it is. I cannot be saved outside of the Lord's body, outside of His church. And so when I think about the church of the Lord Jesus Christ, I think how important it is for me to be a part of that group Jesus died for. Let me ask you this way. In Acts 20, verse 28, the Bible says that the Lord purchased the church with His own blood. If it was important enough to God to send His Son to die for it, and if Jesus going to the cross purchased it, can I just say that it's insignificant? That it doesn't matter what religious group I'm a part of when Jesus shed His precious blood for that? Absolutely not. And so I must endeavor to be a part of that one body. Friend, we ask you, are you a part of the Lord's church? Well, you might be asking, I don't know. How do I become a part of the Lord's church? Well, the plan is very simple. The Bible says you've got to hear God's Word. Romans 10 verse 17. Having heard that Word, you must believe Jesus is God's Son. John 8 verse 24. Having believed in Jesus, you've got to be willing to make that great confession. Jesus is the Christ, the Son of God. Acts 8 verse 37 and Romans 10 verse 10. And having made that confession, you've got to repent of sin. Luke chapter 13 and verse 3. But at what point do I enter into the body of Christ? Well, remember, you're baptized into the one body. 1 Corinthians 12 and verse 13. And so we ask you, are you a part of that one church that is essential to salvation? Now, I want you to think about this one last passage. The Bible says in 1 Corinthians 15 verse 24 that when Jesus returns,

going to receive the kingdom to himself. The kingdom is the church, Matthew 16, 18, and 19. And so if when Jesus comes, he's going to collect the saved out of the kingdom, the church, and friend, I need to be in the church to be saved. And so if you're not a member of the Lord's church, we invite you to come to one, to be one, to learn about God's Word, to go to the Church of Christ in your area and study so you can know what's pleasing unto the Lord. Think on these things as we study together.

Ecclesiastes 12 and verse 1 says, "Remember now thy Creator in the days of thy youth." How much time are we spending to remember Him, to do that which we know we ought to do? The New Testament speaks about different times in which we should redeem the time. For example, in Ephesians chapter 5, verses 15 and 16, "Seeing then that ye walk circumspectly, not as fools, but as wise, redeeming the time, because the days are evil." Well, there's a word in there that we don't use very often, and the word is circumspectly. "Seeing then that you walk circumspectly," the King James Version says. Well, that simply means diligently, carefully, wisely. Walk diligently, as according to God's Word. Walk carefully, as according to the Word of God. Not as fools, but as wise, redeeming the time. Make the best use of the time, because the Bible says the days are evil. There are times when we may be tempted to go against what God's Word says, and there may be times when we may be tempted to use our time in a way that may be less productive in the field of God's Word, in a way that may be maybe to where we spend even less time than we did before in working for God. Now, are we saying that it's wrong for us to maybe have some leisure time, to maybe have some time where we're not always busy with different things? Should we every waking moment be spent for God? Well, surely that's not necessarily what He means. We always have to be doing something, although our whole lives should be dedicated to Him. But we do not need to waste so much of our time that we neglect to do the things that we know we ought to. Colossians chapter 4 and verse 5 says it this way, "Walk in wisdom toward them that are without, redeeming the time." When it says walk in wisdom there, conduct yourself uprightly. Conduct yourself honestly toward those that are without. How do we represent the church today? We as Christian young people, there are some times when people may not read this book, or there are times when people may read this book, but they're not Christians. How are they going to know what the church is all about? Well, they're going to judge these things by our own lives, by how we live. So we have to conduct ourselves rightly. We have to walk in wisdom. We have to redeem the time. How much time are you putting into things that you know you ought to do? Are you remembering your Creator in the days of your youth? Are we making sure that our time is well spent in service to God? Until next time, I'm Robert Hatfield with Truth for Youth.

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2: Genesis chapter 1 is where I want to begin. In fact, I want to begin in verse 1, perhaps one of the most well-known verses in the entirety of the Scriptures. In the beginning, God created the heavens and the earth. Now, that is a very simple statement from the onset, but we realize that it's so much deeper than that. In fact, this statement is the very foundation of our faith in God. Now, as human beings, we love superlatives. I remember when I was a senior in high school, one of my favorite things was reading those superlatives that were elected by your classmates, and every single person in my grade was vying for superlatives. You had the most athletic. You had the best dressed. You had the most likely to succeed. You had Mr. and Mrs. PHS. You had the most talented. You see, we love superlatives. In other words, we love being the best. We love being wonderful. We love being at the top of everything. That's what we like to do. Superlatives we love as humans. Well, here in Genesis 1 and in verse 1, we find the greatest superlative, the attention grabber of the Bible. In the beginning. You see, that statement says so much because in the beginning, the book of Genesis is the foundation of the Word of God. It is the cornerstone of the Pentateuch, the first five books of the Bible. And you can't discuss those books, nor can you discuss the entirety of the Bible without discussing the book of Genesis, because we see in the book of beginnings so many origins of so many various things that we find within this one book. And here's something else about humans. We love first impressions. Have you ever had a first impression with a man or a woman that was overwhelmingly stuck in your mind? Now, have you had a good first impression with that person, or have you had a bad first impression with that person? Think about how much emphasis we place on first impressions. If we have a good first impression with someone, they stick in our minds, we remember their names, and we can remember what we talked about. But if we have a bad first impression with someone, then sometimes their name doesn't stick in our minds, and a lot of times we can't really remember what we talked about. Well, here in the book of Genesis, we see the first impression not only of the creator of the universe, but also of mankind as a whole. Because in the book of beginnings, in the book of Genesis, we see God as he is, we see man as he is, and we see man as God desires us to be. And in the book of Genesis, we find a lot of things that we do not find throughout the remainder of the Scriptures. For example, in the book of Genesis, we find information that we can find nowhere else. In the beginning, God created the heavens and the earth, and not only that, he created the heavens and the earth in the 6 days. He blessed and sanctified the 7th day that became the Sabbath day under the law of Moses. It's the 4th largest book in the Bible, and as you look at this book as a whole, it is my opinion that you can really divide it into 2 separate segments. The first is the development of the human race. You see, in the book of Genesis, we find the creation not only of the universe, but also of mankind. We find the fall of man, a fall that happened as a result of sin. We also find the great flood, the flood that God imposed upon the earth because every intention of the heart had become sinful. But we also find the repopulation of the earth as well. And the first segment of the book of Genesis, the development of the human race, it's really universal in scope. And what I mean by that is it not only explores the beginnings of the world, it explores the beginnings of the universe, it explores the beginnings of mankind. It's where we find that we were created in the image of God. Genesis 1 and verses 27 and 28. And it also reveals to us that God placed us in a creation that was a perfect creation in that it provides for our every single need. It allows us to sustain our life even though we are still dependent upon God. He gave us a perfect environment, but not only that, He also gave us the ability to choose, the ability to exercise free will, and it was our ability to choose and ability to exercise free will that eventually led to our downfall. But we don't just stop there. The second segment is really a close-up view of the human race, and that is the development of the Hebrew race. Think about those who were covered in the middle part of Genesis all the way to the latter part of Genesis. You're talking about characters such as Abraham, Isaac, Jacob, Joseph, the 12 sons of Jacob. We find all of these stories and all of these various things that provide us with the development and how the Hebrew race came into being. We also see in this segment of the book of Genesis, it transitions from universal in scope. In other words, we're talking about 2,500 years from Genesis chapter 1 to Genesis chapter 11 to where it switches to more of a close-up view, and the rest of the book of Genesis from chapter 12 to chapter 50 really covers about 300 years of history. And so we see a transition in the scope of what was divinely written about from a universal scope to more of a close-up view. And without the book of Genesis, and I'm a firm believer in this statement, the remainder of the Bible wouldn't make complete sense, because in the book of Genesis, we find the origins of sin, and we realize that God's inspired word, the Bible that prayerfully you are holding in your hands at this particular moment in time, it's a love letter to us from God, and it is an account of His plan of redemption that begins there in the Garden of Eden that is carried out throughout the remainder of time, an avenue of salvation that exists today in Christ Jesus. And as we begin our study tonight of the book of Genesis, what I want to do is really the Old Testament. I want to give you a fivefold purpose, if you will, as to why you should study the Old Testament, not only when we have settings like this in Bible class, but reasons why you should study the Old Testament in your personal study as well. You see, the first reason is it tells us things, a lot of things, about God and about nature that we find nowhere else. Secondly, it tells us of the origins, it tells us of the nature, and it tells us of the consequences of sin, a point that we actually find in one chapter of the Bible. In Genesis chapter 3, we see the origin of sin, we see the nature of that sin, and we see the consequences that go to that sin. But it also contains historical information that we can find nowhere else. What do I mean by that? I mean that the inspired Word of God is the most historically accurate document that was ever written. And the reason that it is the most historically accurate document ever written is because it was written divinely inspired by the Creator of the universe. But fourthly, it also aids in developing a spiritual life. If you go over to the book of Romans, specifically Romans chapter 15 and verse 4, you'll see where the Apostle Paul wrote that the things that were written beforehand were written for our learning. And that means the things that were written beforehand, the Old Testament, if we study it, it's going to help us in our learning. It's going to help us in our understanding. In fact, it's going to bring us to one definite conclusion if we study the Old Testament faithfully. And that is, Jesus of Nazareth is the Christ. But lastly, it is also the foundation of God's plan of redemption, a plan of redemption that began there in Genesis 3 and verse 15 with the proto-evangelium, which simply means the very first messianic prophecy. And we'll discuss that here in just a moment. But it's imperative that we study the Old Testament in our personal Bible study so that we can learn the lessons that we ought to be learning from the Old Testament that will help us become better Christians and more faithful Christians because we will learn of what we shouldn't do and what we should do. Now, let's transition here into really an overview of the Old Testament. I think it's important that we establish some foundational framework for the Old Testament before we begin in its books, in its contents. And what I want to do for just a moment is I want to discuss with you the twofold purpose, if you will, for the Old Testament that reveals to us the actions that occurred under the Old Law. And we know that the Old Law was in effect until Christ died upon the cross of Calvary. But for just a moment, I want you to go with me to the book of Galatians. Galatians chapter 3 in specific. Galatians chapter 3. And I want you to read with me a couple of verses out of this chapter of Scripture that are very important, if you will, to understanding the purpose of the Old Law and how we should treat the Old Law in our lives. In fact, I want you to begin reading with me in verse 19 when the Apostle Paul asks a question. Now, I want to stop for just a moment and I want to remind you that the book of Galatians, the epistle to the church in Galatia, it's being written for a purpose. You see, these Judaizing teachers had come into this church in Galatia, and what they're doing is they're trying to persuade these Christians to go back to the Old Law. They're trying to persuade these Christians that salvation is found in the Old Law. And so really what Paul is doing is he's trying to root out these erroneous doctrines about the Old Law and say you need to continue with the freedom that you have in Christ Jesus, because it's only in Christ Jesus that you have freedom. And notice the verse 19 of Galatians chapter 3 and the question that the Apostle Paul begins with. He says, what purpose then does the law serve? Now he's referring to the Old Law. It was added because of transgressions. Now notice this. Till the seed should come to whom the promise was made, and it was appointed through angels, now by the hand of a mediator. Now, a mediator does not mediate for one only, but God is one. Now, he asks the question, what purpose did the Old Law serve? Well, the answer to that question is, it was added for our transgressions until the seed had come to whom it had been promised. Well, that's a direct reference back to Genesis chapter 3, under verse 15, the proto-evangelium, or the first messianic prophecy. Why did the law come? Well, it came as a result of our transgressions. And the Old Testament reveals to us the actions that occurred under this old law, and it teaches us some principles that we can apply to our lives today about how to be more obedient to our God. But go on down there to verse 24, and we see really the second importance of the old law, because in verse 24 he says, therefore, now it's therefore reason, he's concluding what he's saying, the law was our tutor to bring us to Christ that we might be justified by faith. So the old law was our tutor, it was our schoolmaster, if you will, and the purpose of that law was to bring us to a specific understanding, that understanding being Jesus of Nazareth is the Christ, he is the Messiah. In fact, if you go over a chapter of Scripture to Galatians chapter 4 and to verse 4, you'll remember what he said there in that particular verse. But when the fullness of time had come, God sent forth his Son, born of a woman, born under the law, to redeem those who are under the law. And we realize that the great purpose of the Old Testament was pointing to Christ. Every verse, every chapter, every sentiment, every message points to the Messiah. Now, the Old Testament contains 39 books. And there's a couple different things that I want to note with you about those 39 books. Now, we find 66 books in the Bible as a whole. The 39 books in the Old Testament, there's really two important principles that we need to remember. The first is they are not written in chronological order. For example, the events that are accounted there in 2 Chronicles appear obviously in the chronological order before the book of Job, but we need to realize that the events of Job took place long before the chronicling in that book. Now, that's important because some scholars would suggest that the life of Job occurred in the antediluvian period of the Old Testament, in other words, before the flood. And some would suggest that he possibly lived before the flood. But secondly, not only is it not written in chronological order, there are different ways that we can divide, if you will, the books that we find within the Old Testament. In fact, there are five categories that we can classify these books within. The first category is the Pentateuch that we find. It is comprised of five books. Now, when you're looking at these five categories that the 39 books of the Old Testament can be categorized within, you realize that they're either comprised of five or 12 books. Well, the Pentateuch is comprised of five books. That is Genesis, Exodus, Leviticus, Numbers, and Deuteronomy. Now, these books are referred to as the law in the New Testament. They are the foundation of the law of Moses. But secondly, you also have the history books. Now, the history books are comprised of 12 separate books that chronicle the history of the Israelites. You begin with Joshua, you move on to Judges, to Ruth, to 1 Samuel, to 2 Samuel, to 1 Kings, to 2 Kings, the 1 Chronicles, to 2 Chronicles. Then you go to Ezra, Nehemiah, and Esther. The third category is comprised of five books, and that is the poetry, wisdom, or literature section of the Old Testament. That begins with the book of Job, Psalms, Proverbs, Ecclesiastes, and Song of Solomon. Now, within these five books of the Bible, you find some of the finest works of literature the world has ever known. Now, the last two categories are the prophets, but as you look at the prophets, you realize that they can be broken up into two separate sections. You have the major prophets and you have the minor prophets. Now, that is not to say that the major prophets are more important than the minor prophets. That is to say that the writings of the major prophets are longer than the writings of the minor prophets. Now, the minor or major prophets, rather, is comprised of five books, and that is Isaiah, Jeremiah, Lamentations, Ezekiel, and Daniel. And as you go to the minor prophets, you realize that there are 12 books of the minor prophets. That begins with Hosea, Joel, Amos, Obadiah, Jonah, Micah, Nahum, Habakkuk, Zephaniah, Haggai, Zechariah, and it ends with the last book of the Bible, and that book is Malachi. Now, those are the 39 books that we find within the Old Testament and the five separate categories that you can categorize those books within. Now, we also have within the Old Testament 12 separate periods of history. Now, we don't have the time to go through all of these periods of history tonight. And what I want to do for just a moment is kind of glance over a few periods of this history that we find within the Old Testament. And I want to begin with the antediluvian period. Now, this lasted around 2,000 years, and it covers the beginning of creation until the flood. And the term antediluvian simply means before the flood. And in this period of time, we see a few important and prominent characters. We have Adam, we have Eve, we have Cain, Abel, Seth, Enoch, Methuselah, a man whose name meant when he dies, it shall come. We see Noah and his family as well, his three sons. We see all of these characters within the antediluvian period. And in this particular study in the book of Genesis, we are going to be focusing a lot in the antediluvian period as we will go from Genesis chapter 1 to Genesis chapter 6. You also had the post-diluvian period. Now, that simply means after the flood, and this period spans from the flood to the call of Abram. You had the patriarchal period, you had the Egyptian bondage, you had the wilderness wanderings that lasted for 40 years, you had the conquest of Canaan that lasted around 51 years, that extended from the crossing of the Jordan to the death of Joshua. You also had the period of the judges. Now, this is a misnomer if I have ever seen one, and when you think about the period of the judges, what you think about? I know exactly what you think about. You think about a man or a woman who's in a black robe, who has a gavel, who sits behind a desk and makes decisions in the court of law. But as we read throughout the book of Judges, we realize that these people were not judges in court. They were rather men or women who were military leaders that helped Israel get out of bondage and back to God on good terms. And they did judge in some instances, but their primary function was to be a savior to the nation and to bring them into a safe condition. Now, if you were to draw a square and you were to place an S at each point in that square, so four S's, you would have salvation, sin, servitude, and salvation. Now we know that if you roll a square, it's going to continue reach those four points over and over and over again. And that's exactly what we find in the book of Judges. They go from sin to servitude. They go from salvation to sin, they go to servitude, and then back to salvation. And so those are the four S's, if you will, of that period of time. You also have the United Kingdom that lasted about 120 years. You had the Divided Kingdom, about 253 years. You have Kingdom of Judah alone, 135 years. You also had the Babylonian captivity of about 50 years. And you had the restoration of the Jews that lasted about 136 years. Now those are the 12 periods of history that we find within the Old Testament, but to my knowledge, in these particular lessons, we are going to be remaining in the antediluvian period, which is before the flood. Now, that's your background of the Old Testament to help us establish some foundational knowledge to build upon. And what I want to go to now is the background of the book of Genesis. Now, as you break down the book of Genesis, you can really see that it has a twofold purpose. The first purpose is it reveals man's beginnings, but not only that, also man's first actions. And the second purpose of Genesis is to reveal God's promises to man and his providence to be able to carry out those promises. Now, we know that the book of Genesis was written by Moses along with Exodus, Leviticus, Numbers, and Deuteronomy. We also know it's the first book of the Bible, and therefore it is classified within the Pentateuch or the law. And if you were going to pick out prominent characters in the book of Genesis, from the beginning to the middle to the end, you could say that in the beginning of the book of Genesis, the prominent characters that we find within those chapters are Adam, Eve, and Noah. As you transition to the middle of the book of Genesis, we see Abraham, Isaac, and Jacob as very prominent characters in that book. And then at the end of the book of Genesis, we see that the life of Joseph is really keyed on for a few chapters. In fact, the book of Genesis in chapter 50 ends with the death of Joseph. Now, in terms of time frames, the book of Genesis has some very interesting breakdowns. For example, from chapter 1 to chapter 11, that covers approximately about 2,000 to 2,500 years of history. In fact, before Abraham, it is estimated that there was about 1 billion people on the earth. And as you transition into the latter part of the book of Genesis, from chapter 12 to chapter 50, you see that it only covers about 300 years. And that could go back to the fact, what we talked about earlier, how it goes from universal in scope to more of a key focus, a more close-up view of particular lives that we find within the book of Genesis. And as B.J. Clark once said about the book of Genesis, Genesis is an autobiography of God, and it is a divine biography of mankind. Now, what do I mean by that? Well, that is a great summation, because in the book of Genesis, we see some things in particular. For example, we see God as he is, we see man as he is, and we also see, as I mentioned before, man as God desires him to be. And that's what I want to do for the remainder of the time that we have together tonight. So go with me to the book of Genesis, and we're going to explore some in particular passages that help us to categorize these three separate things that we find in the book of Genesis and help us realize all that the book of Genesis really contains. For example, in that we see God as he is, we first see God's omnipotence. Now that means that our God is all-powerful. And this is very evident from Genesis chapter 1 and verse 1. In the beginning, God created the heavens and the earth. Now that verse says it all, because he spoke into existence the heavens and the earth. It's no wonder that the psalmist wrote in Psalm 29 and verse 4, the voice of the Lord is powerful. And the voice of the Lord is full of majesty. Now, when you were talking about the omnipotence of our God, I think a great illustration that we find through the lives of two individuals is found there in the lives of Abraham and Sarah, because as you're talking about the omnipotence of God, you're talking about a God who made a promise to Abraham and Sarah that they were going to have a child. Now, we got to take into account the context of how old they were. They were way past the age of childbearing, and at the ripe age of 100 years of age and 90 years of age for Sarah, they were finally blessed with this promised child that God had promised to them. Now, I don't know if you all know anybody, I certainly don't, who is giving birth at the ages of 100 and the age of 90. Well, that demonstrates to me, and perhaps it does to you, the omnipotence of our God, the ability that he has dominion over all things that he created, for he created all things. But we also see in the book of Genesis his omniscience and his omnipresence. Now, omniscience means that he is all-knowing. His omnipresence means that he is all-present. And I think Cain learned this very intimately in his life after he had killed his brother Abel. And God asked Cain the question, "What hast thou done? The voice of your brother cries out to me from the ground." Now, that's Genesis 4 and verse 10. God knew exactly what he had done. That's like when he's walking through the garden there on that cool day after Adam and Eve had sinned. He asked, "Where are you, Adam?" What about Jesus there when his disciples were having that conversation on the road to Capernaum, what we talked about there in our invitation? He asked the question, "What was that you were discussing back there?" Jesus knew exactly what they were discussing. Our God is omniscient, but he's also omnipresent. And that's exactly how he knew that the sins of Sodom and Gomorrah were very grievous. That's what the Bible says there in Genesis chapter 18 and verse 20. And we all know how wicked Sodom and Gomorrah is, but really the account that I want to key in on for just a moment is found there in Genesis chapter 28. Now, this is after Jacob had escaped the hand of his brother Esau, and it's right before he meets his future wife Rachel and goes to work for her father Laban. And I want you to notice what God says to him in verse 15. He says, "Behold, I am with you and will keep you wherever you go and bring you back to this land, and I will not leave you until I have done what I have spoken to you." Now, I find within this one verse five separate promises that God makes unto Jacob. First, he says, "I am with you. I will keep you wherever you go. I will bring you back to this land. I will not leave you until what I have spoken to you comes into fruition." Now, if you think about that, you realize that it greatly demonstrates his omniscience and his omnipresence. Now, what do I mean by that? Well, he says, "I am with you. I'm going to keep you wherever you go." Well, that right there demonstrates the fact that he's omnipresent, that he can be with Jacob wherever he goes. He says, "I'm going to bring you back to this land." Now, how did he know that? Well, that's through his omniscience. He knew that he was going to bring him right back to where he was. He says, "I'm not going to leave you until I have done what I have spoken to you." Well, that right there demonstrates both omniscience and omnipresence. He says, "I'm not going to leave you. I'm going to be with you the entire time, but also I'm going to keep what I've spoken to you, and what I have spoken to you is going to come true." Well, how did he know that? Well, that's because he is omniscient. But we also see his omnibenevolence. Now, what do I mean by that? Omnibenevolence simply means the fact that our God, his ability to be all loving. Now, the love of God is seen in every single fingerprint of creation. It is seen in the fact that he provided us with a beautiful world to live within, a world where we could sustain ourselves, but it's also seen in my opinion, after the fall of man, with the proto-evangelium, which is on your screen at this particular time. That's found there in Genesis chapter 3 and verse 15. Now, if you remember, this is directly after Adam and Eve had sinned in the Garden of Eden. And notice what he says here. He says, I'm going to put enmity between you and the woman, and between your seed and her seed, he shall bruise your head, and you shall bruise his heel. Now, it was Eve that was deceived by the serpent, who was more cunning than any beast of the field. And then Adam followed suit not long after that. But God says it was through woman that sin came into the world, but it's also going to be through woman that the solution of sin is going to be provided to the world. We also see that the love of God is seen in the fact that in Genesis chapter 7 and verse 7, that God remembers the family of Noah, and he takes care of them. And then if you remember, he makes a covenant with him there at the conclusion of the flood in Genesis chapter 9. And that conclusion, or that covenant, is, I'm never going to destroy the earth by water ever again. And what was the sign that he was going to place in the sky to show us that he was going to keep his promise? Well, that was the fact that he was going to put a rainbow in the sky. And anytime that you go out and you see it raining, if you wait a day or two, sometimes maybe it rains a day or two, but when you get cloud or clear skies and it's a nice day outside, you'll see that promise that God made all the way back there at the beginning of Genesis still coming to fruition today. Now, in the book of Genesis, not only do we see God as he is, we also see man as he is. Now, what do I mean by that? Well, this isn't the greatest time for man. This isn't very becoming of man. In fact, we see here that man seeks the lust of the flesh, the lust of the eyes, and the pride of life. Now, that's evident there in Genesis chapter 3. In fact, why don't you turn over there with me for just a moment. Now, the serpent comes to Eve. He is more cunning than any beast of the field, and he begins to tempt her. In fact, I want you to notice what he says here in verses 4 and 5. He says, you're surely not going to die if you partake of this tree. Notice verse 5. For God knows that in the day that you eat of it, your eyes will be open and you will be like God, knowing good and evil. Now, verse 6 here is one of the greatest definitions or summations of sin that you could ever find. In fact, I would dare argue that this is the discussion that goes on in our minds when we're about to sin. Notice what happens. So when the woman saw that the tree was good for food, it was good, it was pleasant to the eyes, it was desirable to make one wise. Now, I don't know about you, but when you're being tempted to sin, what's something that we make? What are the three excuses? Well, I think it would be good for me to do this. You know, I think that's really pleasant to the eyes. It's something that I would like to do. You know, that sin looks very desirable. It's exactly what man has done and will always do. We also see man's desire to follow his own way rather than God's way in Genesis chapter 4. When Cain and Abel both bring sacrifices to God, we know that God and God alone has the power to accept worship or to deny worship. And there in that account in Genesis chapter 4, he accepts Abel worship, but he denies Cain's worship. Now, you got to be thinking that when Cain saw Abel's sacrifice and that it was going to be greater than his offering rather, that it was going to be greater than his, you knew in his mind that he probably was thinking, you know what, I probably should change this, but he didn't. And he chose his own way rather than choosing to please God in his life. What about man's desires to avoid the consequences of his actions? That's found there in Genesis chapter 4 and verses 13 and 14. Now, after Cain kills Abel, God delivers the punishment for his sin. And notice what Cain says here. My punishment is greater than I can bear. Surely you have driven me out this day from the face of the ground, and I shall be hidden from your face. I shall be a fugitive and a vagabond on the earth. And it will happen that anyone who finds me will kill me. Now, there are going to be a lot of people on the day of judgment who are going to say, didn't we cast out demons in your name? Did we not confess your name? Did we not do all of these things in your name? And when Jesus says, depart from me, I never knew you, you can say, and you can write it down, that there will be people who will say, this consequence, it's just too much to bear for me. I don't deserve this. God, this is your fault. What a sad situation that will be. We also see man's desire to trade future blessings for immediate gratification, and that is something that we find oftentimes in our world today. We see that Esau has gone out in the field. He's going to kill something, and he's going to prepare it for his father so that his father will give him the blessing. Now, Jacob and his mother, they've been scheming. They've been doing some things here that they shouldn't been doing. He's prepared some stew. Esau comes in from a very long day, and he sits down there, and he's hungry. And what is the deal that they make? He says, "Sell me your birthright as of this day." And Esau says, "Look, I'm about to die, so what is this birthright to me?" Jacob says, "Swear to me of this day." And so he swore to him, and he sold his birthright to Jacob. Now, he traded future blessings, the birthright, for immediate gratification. And we see that happen oftentimes in our world today. We see that a lot of times we trade the future blessings of the Christian life for things that are on our fingertips, immediate gratification that leads to sin in our lives. And we all know that when we hold our phones in our hands, we hold within our hands 1,000,000,000 different avenues of temptation. But we also see here how the actions of out-of-control children can affect their parents. Now, that's found there in Genesis chapter 34. Jacob's sons have done some things that they shouldn't have been doing. And notice what Jacob says here to Simeon and Levi. "You have troubled me by making me obnoxious among the inhabitants of the land, among the Canaanites and the Perizzites. And since I'm few in number, they will gather themselves together against me and kill me. I shall be destroyed, my household and I." And we also see how lust can lead unto lies. Now, what do I mean by that? Well, you have Potiphar's wife, and she wants Joseph to do some things with her that they shouldn't be doing. And she continues to tempt Joseph and content Joseph and tempt him. And eventually he runs out of there, but she has a garment. And so she takes it, and what's she do with it? She says, "He tried to pressure me into something," and as we see, he is thrown into prison as a result of that. And that's exactly how lust can lead unto lies. Now, also in the book of Genesis, not only do we see God as he is, or man as he is, we see God, or rather man, as God wants him to be. Well, for example, Genesis chapter 4, Abel worships God correctly, and Paul said there in Romans chapter 15 and verse 4 that the things that were written beforehand were written for our learning. Well, obviously, there are some lessons that we can learn there about worshiping our God and the power and authority that our God has to either accept our worship or to deny our worship. And that's the importance of worshiping our God in spirit and in truth. In other words, in how he desires to be worshiped and not in how we desire to worship. But we also see that it's pictured for us that Noah and Enoch walked with the Lord. In fact, Enoch was a preacher of righteousness long before Noah. Genesis 6 and verse 9. Now, this is the genealogy of Noah. Noah was a just man. He was perfect in his generations. And what? Noah walked with God. The same is said of Enoch over a chapter in Genesis 5 and verse 22. We see that Abraham sets a precedent of obedience, if you will, in Genesis chapter 21 and verse 4 with his son Isaac when he circumcises his son on the eighth day, just as God had commanded him to do. That is a precedent for doing what God commands us to do and being obedient to our God. We see Jacob, for example, influencing his household to put away their strange gods and to worship the one true God. That's in Genesis chapter 35 and verses 1 through 4. He commands his children to put away these strange gods and to begin to walk with the Lord. In fact, if you want to turn over there with me to Genesis chapter 35, then God said to Jacob, "Arise, go to Bethel and dwell there and make an altar there to God who appeared to you when you fled from the face of Esau, your brother." Now that's going back there to Genesis chapter 28, what we just talked about. Jacob said to his household and to all who were with him. Now notice this, put away the foreign gods that are among you, purify yourselves, change your garments, and then let us arise, go up to Bethel, and I will make an altar there to God, who answered me in this day of my distress, and has been with me in the way which I have gone. What about Joseph? Joseph, there's a lot of lessons that we can learn from the life of Joseph, and one that comes to my mind is the fact that Joseph always continually gave praise to God. He was truly full of humility. And as we can see in his life, God truly shined down upon him. In fact, if you remember there in Genesis chapter 41 and in verses 14 through 16 and the encounter that he has with Pharaoh, when Pharaoh wants him to interpret his dream, what does he say? Well, Pharaoh says to him, "I've had a dream and there is no one who could interpret it, but I've heard it said of you that you can understand a dream to interpret it." Well, notice what Joseph says. "It is not me. It's not me, Pharaoh, who can interpret your dream. I can't do anything. God will give Pharaoh an answer of peace." Now, that's a very humble statement. And that shows you that Joseph's priorities truly rested with God. And our priorities must rest with God as well. Matthew 6 and verse 33. "Seek ye first the kingdom of God and its righteousness, and all these things, all of these blessings, all of your needs shall be added unto you." And there's really one last example that I want to provide with you tonight. And that comes from Genesis chapter 50 and verse 24. Now, Joseph trusted in God. He trusted that God had not forgotten his seed promise. And I want you to notice what Joseph says to his brethren here in Genesis chapter 50 and verse 24. He says, "I die, and God will surely visit you and bring you out of this land unto the land which he swore to Abram, to Isaac, and to Jacob." Sure, we see man as he really is. Sometimes the corrupt lusts of man and our desire to sin from time to time. But we also see that there are some great examples in the book of Genesis of obedience and how we ought to reverence our God, how we ought to respect our God and his word, and how we ought to obey that word in our lives. Now, that's an overview of the book of Genesis and the Old Testament as a whole as well. And I pray that it has been beneficial to you this evening. And once again, I want to thank each and every one of you for joining us for our midweek Bible study here at the Paintsville Church of Christ. And it is my prayer, but also the prayer of the members of the congregation here and the eldership, that you will join us for our Sunday morning worship at 11 a.m. and our Sunday evening worship at 6 p.m. as well this coming Sunday. We would love to see you in our in-person gatherings. The book of Genesis is a very interesting book. It's the book of beginnings, and there are many things that we learn in the book of Genesis that help us to establish a foundation of knowledge that we can take to any chapter of the Bible, from Genesis all the way to the book of Revelation. And I'm really excited about this study that we are going to begin next week in Genesis chapter 1. Now, that's all I have for you tonight for our Bible class. If you have any comments or questions about this particular lesson, do not hesitate to send those comments and questions to us via our Facebook page or our website, PaintsvilleChurchOfChrist.com.
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3: Hello, my name is Griffin Collins, and I have an exciting announcement. We will begin releasing a weekly devotional on Facebook titled Matters That Matter. In these weekly devotionals, we will discuss topics that are important and specific to the Lord's church today. What does the Bible say about trusting others? Am I required to be faithful as a Christian? I pray that you will follow along with us as we explore matters that matter today.
0: It's 59 degrees. Whoa.

We find Paul saying in Philippians chapter 4, beginning at verse 4, "Rejoice in the Lord always. Again, I will say rejoice. Let your forbearance be known unto all men, for the Lord is at hand. In nothing be anxious, but in all things by prayer and supplication with thanksgiving, let your requests be made known unto God. And the peace of God, which passeth all understanding, shall guard your hearts and your thoughts in Christ Jesus." Ah, friend, that is a wonderful passage of Scripture. Rejoice in the Lord always, never in a situation that could bar the possibility of rejoicing. Now, of course, on occasion, someone will say, "Well, preacher, in the world today, the circumstances that exist makes it impossible to rejoice." We must take into consideration that Paul is writing to Christians, those who belong to the Good Shepherd. And friend, that is a specific, humble submission to His will that brings me into position so that I can rejoice even in this negative world. Becoming a Christian is very simple. Jesus said, "Except you believe that I am He, you'll die in your sins." John 8 at verse 24. Now, there is no problem believing that Jesus Christ is the Son of God if I simply, with an open mind, read His Word. It could not be a human production. Thus I learn that Jesus Christ is the Son of God, and I believe it with all my heart. The evidence is overwhelming. But then He said, "Except you repent, you'll perish," Luke 13 at verse 3. Why would I repent? Think about it for a moment. I believe that Jesus Christ gave up equality with the Father, came to this earth, and died to redeem my soul. He loved me with a degree of love incomprehensible. And I must love Him. I have no other choice. Believing Him to be the Son of God, knowing the sacrifice that He made, I make up my mind I don't want to walk any longer in sin, willfully, deliberately, or in religious error. I want to order my life by His instruction. Then, of course, I have no problem doing what He said, confessing Him, Matthew 10, 32 through 34, Romans chapter 10, verses 9 and 10. Oh, and that confession is very simple. Acts chapter 8 at verse 37, that eunuch, upon his request to be baptized into Christ, confessed, "I believe that Jesus Christ is the Son of God." Now, friend, the action that puts me into Jesus Christ, assures me that I belong to Him, is this final act of this initial obedience. By faith, I'm baptized into Jesus Christ. As Paul said in Romans chapter 6, "Know ye not that all we who were baptized into Jesus Christ were baptized into His death? We were buried therefore with Him by baptism into death, that like as Christ was raised up from the dead by the glory of the Father, so we also might walk in newness of life." And knowing this, that our old man of sin was crucified with Him, the body of sin is done away. Oh, friend, that puts you into Jesus Christ, baptized into Christ, Paul, Romans 6, verse 3, right. Oh, then that simply means that He is now my shepherd. I've given my life to Him. Thus, I am, in a sense, His bondservant, which makes me a free man. So far as this world is concerned, it's dominated by Satan, of course. If our gospel is veiled, Paul said, it's veiled in them that perish, in whom the god of this world hath blinded the minds of the unbelieving, that the light of the gospel of the glory of Christ, who is the image of God, should not dawn upon them. 2 Corinthians 4 at verse 4. I no longer have to worry about that. I no longer have to be primarily concerned with the conditions

protective custody of the Good Shepherd. The Good Shepherd, Jesus said, would lay down his life for the sheep. And he did that very thing. He gave his life to make possible my redemption. For without shedding of blood is no remission, Hebrews 9:22. He paid the penalty for my sin. The wages of sin is death. And he gave his innocent life. He bore my sins on his soul to make provision for my reconciliation to God. And I've given my life in humble obedience to him. Oh, the Lord is my shepherd. I shall not want. Oh, he maketh me to lie down in green pastures. He leadeth me beside still waters. He restoreth my soul. He guideth me in paths of righteousness for his name's sake. Yea, though I walk through the valley of the shadow of death, I shall fear no evil. For thou art with me. Thy rod and thy staff, they comfort me. Thou preparest a table before me in the presence of mine enemies. My cup runneth over. Oh, surely goodness and mercy shall follow me all the days of my life, and I shall dwell in the house of the Lord forever. What is he saying here? The Good Shepherd lays down his life for the sheep. He is going to provide for me in this world. Now, David here said, though I walk through the valley of the shadow of death, I shall fear no evil. Well, that's certainly true. You see, death is a common thing, and it is going to occur. It's appointed unto all men to die. Hebrews 9, verse 27. We understand that. So that's no problem. It's like Paul said in that very familiar passage in 2 Corinthians 4 and verse 16. Though our outward man is decaying, yet our inward man is renewed day by day. Now that's the basis for our rejoicing in this whole world. Rejoice in the Lord always. Again, I will say rejoice. Let your forbearance, gentleness, the footnote says, be known unto all men. Gentleness in this negative world where there is resistance. Right. How can I do that? For the Lord is at hand. What's that? The Lord is here. The Good Shepherd provides for me in all of the circumstances of life. Though our outward man is decaying, yet our inward man is renewed day by day. As we study, read, and apply the principles contained in the blood-sealed covenant of the Son of God, ah, yes, we are renewed every day. We come to recognize that we are spiritual beings in a physical world, but we've dedicated our lives to Him who died to redeem our souls, who has all authority in heaven and on earth. And what did you say, Paul? He's here. Oh, the Lord is at hand. Oh, that's the basis of my rejoicing in the Lord always, even in the midst of this negative world. Oh, Paul continued there, while we look not at the things which are seen. Friend, that's a fatal mistake, isn't it? You recall, of course, in Matthew chapter 14, there's a storm on Gennesaret, the Lake of Galilee. It's the fourth watch of the night. The Lord has, of course, sent his disciples away in the boat and sent the multitudes that he had fed away. He went into the mountains to pray. And the fourth watch of the night, in the midst of the storm, he comes walking on the water. Well, of course, they naturally are afraid. They think it's some kind of a ghost or a spirit. And he said, be not afraid. It is I. Be of good cheer. Notice, in the midst of the storm, he said, be not afraid. I'm here. Be of good cheer. Well, that's the basis of our rejoicing in this negative world today. The Lord is here, right in the midst of the storms of life. It matters not the external physical circumstances that prevail. Somebody says, but preacher, you could lose your life. Friend, you're going to lose your life anyway. That's why you give your life to the Lord. You're not a physical being in a physical world with physical needs primarily. You're an immortal spirit made in the image and the likeness of God. When you place the emphasis where it belongs, give your life to the Lord, then you can rejoice. Yes, sir. Be not afraid. It is I. Be of good cheer in the storms of life. You remember that Peter said, Lord, if it be thou, bid me come to thee upon the water. Jesus said, come. Peter stepped down from the boat and began to walk on the water. Now, I want you to notice the condition that prevails here.
It would be the same.

condition that would preclude my rejoicing in this negative world. Peter began to walk on the water, and verse 28 here in Matthew 14 says, "But when he saw the wind," that is, obviously, the effect of the wind on the waves, those waters are rising and... Wait. What has happened here? Peter placed the emphasis on the immediate, the physical, the mundane. Friend, we can be guilty of doing that very same thing. If we begin to place the emphasis on that which we observe with the naked eye, if we begin to place the emphasis on that which is temporary, material in nature, we'll sink every time. Spiritually speaking, we cannot survive. But if we keep our eye on the proper goal, Jesus Christ, make up our minds through the study of His Word and its application to our conduct, our speech, then we're going to be like Him more and more. We'll grow more and more like Christ every day. Well, friend, that's the basis for rejoicing. Rejoice in the Lord always. Again, I will say rejoice. Let your forbearance be known unto all men, for the Lord is here. The Lord is at hand. The Good Shepherd always keeps an eye upon the sheep. And when we give our lives to the Lord, sure, we're not perfect. We fall far short. Oh, but the important thing to remember is that when by faith you are scripturally baptized into Christ, and there's only one baptism, that puts you under the protective custody of His blood. Yes, indeed. He keeps on cleansing us from all unrighteousness. We are His children, and thus in the house where the blood is on the door. So we have our Passover, even Jesus, 1 Corinthians 5 and verse 7. So the security that is mine in Jesus Christ enables me to rejoice in the midst of this negative world, no matter how strenuous, how severe the conditions may become. I can rejoice because the Good Shepherd who loves me is present. May God help us to understand His

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0: It's 61 degrees.

This is Tom Holland speaking for the good in America, for the good of all Americans. Today I speak for the millions of Americans who are sick and tired of the bully tactics of the homosexuals and the media promoters. Studies have demonstrated that less than 3% of the American population would be classified as homosexual. But if you follow the impressions being led by the big boys and the TV media, you might get the impression that a large percent of Americans are committed to that unnatural behavior. When you add the pro-homosexual newspapers, then you see the potential for misleading the American people. For example, USA Today. My work the past few weeks has taken me to cities where I would stay in motels or hotels, and most of these would provide free USA Today newspapers for their guests. That paper seems obsessed with pushing the homosexual agenda. A few weeks ago, I was reading USA Today, and that issue did not have a glaring article about the same-sex marriage. And I thought, what has happened? Nothing pushing the homosexual lifestyle. Well, the next day, that issue made up for the previous days, because that next day issue had two articles about the homosexuality. These people, the homosexuals and the media allies, have gotten bullying down to an art. A good example of that is what happened in the great state of Indiana. I have been privileged a number of times to go to the state of Indiana. There are some wonderful people in that good state. But when the state legislature passed a version of the Religious Freedom Restoration Act, an act that provided simply enough that any state action that substantially burdens religious exercise is lawful only if it is the least restrictive means of furthering a compelling governmental interest. I am quoting this now from a gentleman who has his degree in law. He graduated from the Harvard Law School. He taught law at Cornell Law School. And the gentleman is David French, and he made a speech April the 21st, 2015, in Washington, D.C., and I am quoting that statement from David French. So what happened? Well, here came the bully boys. Here they came with their media allies, and they put pressure on those legislators until they had to modify that particular Religious Freedom Act. And then the people in Arkansas, who had already passed a similar act, they seemed to think, well, we've got to modify ours too. I'm telling you, these people, these bullies, have gotten this thing down to an art. I have some news for these bullies. They may have overplayed their hand the way they did when they were determined to bully Chick-fil-A a few years ago. The American people rallied around Chick-fil-A. After the Japanese attacked Pearl Harbor, and the American military and the American people started sacrificing and preparing to take the fight to the Japanese, a Japanese general is reported to have said, quote, "I'm afraid we have awakened a sleeping giant," end of quote. I have news for the media big boys and their pushy homosexual agenda. The American people are getting informed about what is happening. And these folks who are allied with the homosexuals are vastly outnumbered. And there have been instances when these people, these millions of people that I'm going to call little Davids, facing this giant of paganism and atheism and this cultural war that has been raging for a long time, in which the media has obviously aligned itself on the side of those who would destroy this nation, a nation built on faith in God. I mean, that is not subject really to debate by informed people. And already we have given statements on these broadcasts
from everyone from the first president of this nation right on down to other presidents like John Quincy Adams, who affirmed that this nation was built on the basis of Christian principles as set forth in the Bible. What these folks have to do, they have to bring in a politically correct bunch who evidently don't have much respect for truth and start rewriting history and trying to write out the real heritage of this nation. But more and more people are getting informed, and the more information they receive, then the more they resent the bullying that we have had to experience for far too long now. And I have news for these people. I travel a little bit in this land, and I'm sensing a type of groundswell of people who are ready to say, not only we want our country back, we're going to take our country back. And may God bless the efforts of people who truly love this land. And may God bless the memories of those who have sacrificed their very lives for this great country, for us to let a bunch of bullying pagans take us over. So may God use this voice crying in the wilderness. We call it Stand Up for the Good in America, for the good of all Americans.

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2: 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Simply mail your name and address to Bible Correspondence Course, Paintsville Church of Christ, P.O. Box 1225, Paintsville, Kentucky, 41240. By signing up for this correspondence course, you can take the first step in strengthening your relationship with God. Let God's Word lead you out of whatever situation or condition that you find yourself in. If you follow Him and His Word, you will come to know the true meaning of life.

Welcome to Is There Any Word from the Lord? We're looking at the book of Colossians at this time and looking at God's eternal purpose and all of the blessings that we have in Christ. And as Paul writes to the brethren at Colossae, he's writing to them because of the threat of what will be known as Gnosticism. And we see that they are being faced with false ideas, false teachings, and individuals trying to get them to leave the gospel of Christ or to at least mix the gospel of Christ with other ideas. And therefore, Paul writes to them to remind them and instruct them that they are complete in Christ and that they don't need anything else. When we think about Paul writing to them, simply go back to chapter 1 and begin to read through the book and notice how many times Paul puts an emphasis upon Christ and upon Jesus Christ and all the various words that are used in reference to the Lord, in reference to God. As we think about Colossians chapter 1, verse 24, what we have is the rejoicing of reconciliation. Notice, who now rejoice in my sufferings for you and fill up that which is behind of the afflictions of Christ in my flesh. Now notice, for his body's sake, which is the church. Notice, who now rejoice. Paul was thankful to be able to suffer on behalf of Christ. He was thankful to be able to suffer in order to help his brethren, in order to help the Lord's church. Now, keep in mind, Paul wasn't thankful to just be suffering. He was thankful for the reason he was able to suffer. And one of the great things about the Apostle Paul is his attitude in Christ, that he did what we all should at least try to learn to do, and that is whatever the situation, whatever the circumstances, to take it and find some way to glorify God in it, to find some way to use the occasion to glorify God, to bring honor to Christ, and to conduct ourselves in a Christ-like manner. Notice 2 Corinthians chapter 12. In verse 8, Paul says, "For this thing I besought the Lord thrice," that is, his thorn in the flesh. He says, "I besought the Lord thrice that it might depart from me. And he said unto me, my grace is sufficient for thee, for my strength is made perfect in weakness. Most gladly, therefore, will I rather glory in my infirmities." Now notice that the power of Christ may rest upon me. Therefore, I take pleasure in infirmities, in reproaches, in necessities, in persecutions, in distresses for Christ's sake. For when I am weak, then am I strong. When we think about that, that is truly a beautiful attitude. And it's one that you and I need to strive to have. Hopefully we do. But it's one that is not easily maintained. We have to truly be dedicated to the service of Christ. And as we think about Paul, he obviously was dedicated to the cause of Christ. And therefore, whatever the situation, he was going to find some way to glorify God in that. And that's what he did, and that's what he is encouraging the brethren at Colossae to do. Notice also in Philippians chapter 3 and verse 10. Here we find Paul, in speaking of all the things he had done and been in life, that he had been a Pharisee and so on and so forth, a Hebrew of Hebrews. But in Philippians chapter 3 and verse 10, he has talked about how he gave all those things up. And he says that he gave them all up that he might know Christ. Verse 10 says that I might know him and the power of his resurrection and the fellowship of his sufferings, being made conformable unto his death, if by any means I might attain unto the resurrection of the dead.
when you think about what he says there, that I may know him and the power of his resurrection and the fellowship of his sufferings. Paul viewed his sufferings as a means of being in fellowship with Christ, because he's suffering not for wrongdoing, he's suffering for the cause of Christ. And therefore, he was able to rejoice in that. When he says, in my sufferings for you, Paul is writing while he's in prison. As we think about the book of Philippians, the book of Colossians, they're both prison epistles. And as he writes to the brethren at Colossae, he's writing them from prison. And he's in prison for preaching the gospel of Christ, for being a Christian. And yet out of that, look at how many encouraging books we have and all the encouraging messages we have. In Philippians chapter 1 and verse 12, as he addressed the brethren at Philippi, notice in verse 12 he says, but I would ye should understand, brethren, that the things which happened unto me, now notice, have fallen out rather unto the furtherance of the gospel. He wrote to the brethren at Philippi because he, for one thing, wanted them to understand that his sufferings were helping the cause of Christ. And that was Paul's objective anyway, was to live for Christ and to bring glory to him. And that's what he was doing. In verse 13, he went on to say, so that my bonds in Christ are manifest in all the palace and in all other places. And now notice he says in verse 14, and many of the brethren in the Lord, waxing confident by my bonds, are much more bold to speak the word without fear. Paul was telling the brethren, don't be discouraged by my suffering. Don't be discouraged by my imprisonment, because it's working to the advancement of the cause of Christ. Other brethren are being encouraged. Why? Because, not because Paul was in prison, but because of the way he dealt with being imprisoned. Because of the good things that happened by his imprisonment. We have the prison epistles. We have these letters written to encourage the brethren. Other brethren looking to Paul as an example. See how he is willing to endure anything for the cause of Christ. And that is encouraging others. And so we have the rejoicing of reconciliation in Christ. When we think about being reconciled to God through Jesus Christ, we will learn that we can rejoice in everything. As Paul says, now notice once again, Colossians chapter 1 and verse 24, who now rejoice in my sufferings for you and fill up that which is behind of the afflictions of Christ in my flesh. Now notice, for his body's sake, which is the church, and fill up that which is behind. Paul was willing to suffer for Christ and do whatever he could to help the church that belongs to Christ. Of the afflictions of Christ in my flesh. Yes, Paul was going to have to suffer, and he was going to have to suffer physically. He had to suffer in numerous ways. And yet he did so to the glory of God. Galatians chapter 2 and verse 20 is a rather familiar passage in which he says, I am crucified with Christ, but notice, nevertheless I live, yet not I, but Christ liveth in me. And the life which I now live in the flesh, I live by the faith of the Son of God, who loved me and gave himself for me. Paul understood that Jesus Christ had given himself for him, Paul. And therefore, Paul was willing to give himself for Christ, because he understood what Christ had done and the purpose for which it had been done. Therefore, he was willing to suffer and do whatever was necessary to please, glorify, and remain faithful to the Lord. Of the afflictions of Christ in my flesh. Think about the book of Romans. Romans, the 8th chapter, talks about the blessings we have in Christ. It also talks about how we are to be in fellowship with Christ and have fellowship in his sufferings.
Romans chapter 8 and verse 16, notice, the Spirit beareth witness with our spirit that we are the children of God. Now notice, and if children, then heirs, heirs of God and joint heirs with Christ. Now notice, if so be that we suffer with Him, that we may also be glorified together. Notice, we suffer with Him so we can be glorified with Him, so we can have eternal life, so we can have a home in heaven. That's the rejoicing that takes place in this reconciliation, realizing what has been accomplished in Jesus Christ. When we think about all these wonderful blessings, as Paul says, for His body's sake, which is the church, I would encourage you to notice that Paul never forgot the connection between Christ and His church. That too often takes place. When we think about the denominational world, just one of the numerous problems with the whole idea of denominationalism is it wants to separate the head, Christ, from the body and let the body just do whatever. But that's not what the Bible teaches. That's not what Paul says here. He says, for His body's sake, which is the church. Now, the book of Philippians, the book of Colossians, the book of Ephesians, all point out Christ is the head of the body, the church, for His body's sake. The church, apart from Christ, is meaningless. Church is the called out, an assembly. And so when we think about the called out, well, if you're separated from Christ and you simply become an assembly, that in and of itself is meaningless. The church is the body of Christ, who is the head. Sometimes we hear this idea of quitting the church. Well, think about this. Can one quit the Lord's church without quitting the Lord first? And the answer is obviously no. If we'd understand, people aren't giving up on the church, they have given up on the Lord. That's the problem. Now think about it. Maybe if we would put more emphasis on Christ, there would be fewer problems in His church. To realize Christ is the head. When you look at the book of Colossians, Paul didn't write to the brethren at Colossae, reminding them they were members of the church. He wrote the book of Colossians, emphasizing to them, ye are complete in Christ. God's eternal purpose, the salvation of mankind through Jesus Christ. That's what he reminds them of. Go back and reread the book. Takes very little time to read the book of Colossians, and notice where Paul puts the emphasis. That's why he speaks of the mystery, which we see in the next section in the book of Colossians. The manifestation of the mystery. Notice Colossians chapter 1, verse 25 through 29. What we're going to see is this. Paul has just reminded the brethren of how Christ paid the price for us to be reconciled to God. Now, we have been reconciled to God. It is our responsibility to remain faithful to God. Once we understand that, now he's going to remind them of the mystery. That mystery is God's eternal purpose. Now keep in mind, it's no longer a mystery because it's been revealed. What Paul is speaking of is that as it was being revealed, the whole picture hadn't been given. It was a mystery. We need to frequently remind ourselves of exactly what we are part of as members of the Lord's church, and to understand that Christ is the head of that church. That church is His body. When you think about the Old Testament, God took some 4,000 years in unfolding His eternal purpose. As we begin to read in the book of Genesis and come on down through, we see this plan being revealed.
that there is a Messiah that is going to come. There's a seed promise that has been made. And through that, all people of the earth are going to be blessed. When we think about the establishment of the Lord's church, which we read about in Acts chapter 2, and consider that the Lord's church has been in existence for some 2,000 years, God's eternal purpose, we need to remember what we are part of. And if it should be the case that we're not members of the Lord's church, that we ought to seriously think about God's eternal purpose and that all of this was done so that you and I could be saved, so that we could be one family in Christ. That's what God wants. That's what God desires. That's what God has made the way for through Jesus Christ. And so, as we think about this, to keep in mind, Colossians chapter 1, notice as we go back to verse 23. Colossians chapter 1, verse 23, he says, if ye continue in the faith, grounded and settled, our responsibility, and be not moved away from the hope of the gospel, which ye have heard, and which was preached to every creature which is under heaven, whereof I, Paul, am made a minister, who now rejoice in my sufferings for you, and fill up that which is behind of the afflictions of Christ in my flesh for his body's sake, which is the church. Now notice verse 25, whereof I am made a minister, according to the dispensation of God, which is given to me for you to fulfill the word of God. Notice the whereof of verse 25 goes right back to verse 23 and 24. That's what he's talking about, that he has been made a minister of this ministry. When we think about Paul and his conversion to Christ, he was told very quickly what his purpose was. And the Lord told him why he is being called. Yes, Paul had to remain faithful, and he had free will as to obey or disobey. But we see that it was made clear to him what his purpose was going to be, and then he had to decide what he was going to do with it. Notice, if you would, in Acts chapter 26, verse 15, as Paul recounts his conversion, he says, and I said, who art thou, Lord? And he said, I am Jesus, whom thou persecutest. But now notice, he goes on to say, but rise and stand upon thy feet, for I have appeared unto thee for this purpose, to make thee a minister and a witness both of these things which thou hast seen, and of those things in the which I will appear unto thee. So the Lord is telling him why he has been called. Now notice, he continues, delivering thee from the people and from the Gentiles unto whom now I send thee, to open their eyes and to turn them from darkness to light and from the power of Satan unto God. There's the purpose, to turn people from Satan to God, that they may receive forgiveness of sins and inheritance among them which are sanctified by faith that is in me, that is Christ. And so Paul is made a minister of the mystery, being called for this purpose. So as we think about verse 25, whereof I am made a minister according to the dispensation of God, which is given to me for you to fulfill the word of God. The word dispensation refers to stewardship. And it was given to Paul in order to serve Christ that he might be a blessing unto others. For you, he says. Paul was a minister of Christ and therefore of Christ's church. Therefore, Paul was willing to suffer for Christ and his church. Paul did not willingly suffer because all of the brethren loved him and appreciated him, and approved of him. And because everybody in the world was, that's not why Paul willingly suffered.
Paul was willing to suffer because Christ died for him and for everyone else as well. And in his body, the body of Christ, there is salvation. That's why Paul was willing to suffer as he did. And notice Colossians chapter 1, verse 26. He says, "Even the mystery which hath been hid from ages and from generations." Now notice it's been hidden. Has been. It's not any longer, but it had been. "But now is made manifest to the saints, to whom God would make known what is the riches of the glory of this mystery among the Gentiles, which is Christ in you, the hope of glory." Christ is the hope of mankind. He is the hope that we have. And therefore, he says, his responsibility was to make this message known, and that he did. Let us understand, God wants people saved. The hope here mentioned is made possible by the reconciliation of man through Christ to God. And that's the mystery of which Paul is speaking, that this mystery has been revealed. It has been made known. Now, with all of this being accomplished, why would the brethren at Colossae go looking for other ideas? And people come along and they have this idea and that idea. Well, why can't we add this to the gospel? Or why can't we take this away from the gospel? Or what? Paul's saying we have everything in Christ. That's the way it needs to be. Don't add anything to it. Don't take anything away from it. If we are complete in Christ, we don't need anything else. That is his message. He is trying to get the brethren to appreciate what they have in Christ. And if we do that, then we're not going to go chasing after all the various things that come along in life, are we? That's the message Paul is trying to get through to the brethren. When we think about salvation in this mystery, let us go back to the book of Ephesians for just a moment and notice several passages. But this section of Scripture in Ephesians lays out God's eternal purpose. And as we look at this, just notice how he reveals this mystery and how it has been revealed and the reason that it exists. What was the purpose of all of this? Notice Ephesians chapter 3, verse 1 beginning. Now notice, "For this cause I, Paul, the prisoner of Jesus Christ, for you Gentiles, if ye have heard of the dispensation of the grace of God, which is given me to you, how that by revelation he made known unto me the mystery, as I wrote afore in few words, whereby when ye read, ye may understand my knowledge in the mystery of Christ, which in other ages was not made known unto the sons of men, as it is now revealed unto his holy apostles and prophets by the Spirit, that the Gentiles should be fellow heirs and of the same body and partakers of his promise in Christ by the gospel." Now notice in that first section there, "so that the Gentiles can be fellow heirs." All the confusion that exists in the religious world is not because of God. Obedience to the will of God will bring us all together. It is when man adds his own ideas that we have the division and everybody goes their separate ways. Notice as he continues with verse 7, "Whereof I was made a minister, according to the gift of the grace of God, given unto me by the effectual working of his power. Unto me who am less than the least of all saints is this grace given, that I should preach among the Gentiles the unsearchable riches of Christ, and to make all men see what is the fellowship of the mystery." Notice, we can see what is the fellowship of the mystery, which from the beginning of the world hath been hid in God, who created all things by Jesus Christ, to the intent that now unto the principalities and powers in heavenly places might be known by the church
the manifold wisdom of God. Now notice verse 11 especially. According to the eternal purpose which He purposed in Jesus Christ, or in Christ Jesus, our Lord. When we think about that, that passage, it just lays out God's eternal purpose. That God wants us saved. That's why He sent His only begotten Son. He wants us to be saved, but that salvation is only found in Jesus Christ. It is not found anywhere else. There is no other source, there is no other power whereby we're going to be saved except through Jesus Christ. There is no way for all of mankind to be united except through Jesus Christ. As we will see, He is the one who broke down that middle wall of partition. He is the one who can take Jew and Gentile and make them one in one family. His family, the family of God. All of that is through Jesus Christ. That is God's eternal purpose. When we look at the world today, and we see so much division among mankind, we see so much racism, so much prejudice, and all these various ugly things, they don't exist because of God. They exist because man has gotten away from God. Only through Christ, God's eternal purpose, can these problems truly be resolved. They're not going to be resolved by the opinions of man. But in Jesus Christ, all of these things can be made to go away and man can be as God intended for him to be. And what is that? One family in Christ, serving God, doing the will of God, as we see Paul doing as he writes to the brethren at Colossae. Yes, he's in prison, but he's still encouraging the brethren. He's still doing the work of the Lord. He's still a faithful child of God. He's still praising God. He's still living so as to go to heaven. That's his message. And where's all that found? In Jesus Christ. Let us truly take the time to understand the great eternal purpose of God, the salvation of all mankind through Jesus Christ. Until next time, I'm Johnny Lance, hoping you have a godly day.

Hello, my name is Griffin Collins, and I have an exciting announcement. We will begin releasing a weekly devotional on Facebook titled Matters That Matter. In these weekly devotionals, we will discuss topics that are important and specific to the Lord's Church today. What does the Bible say about trusting others? Am I required to be faithful as a Christian? I pray that you will follow along with us as we explore matters that matter today.

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0: It's 62 degrees.
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3: What's really important? It is not where you were born. Jesus was born in a stable. It's not your education. Jesus was not educated in men's institutions of higher learning, yet look what He accomplished. It's not your looks. Isaiah prophesied concerning Jesus that He would have no form or comeliness, and that when people saw Him, there would be no beauty in Him to make Him physically desirable. Jesus was an ordinary-looking man. Well, what is important? What is important is how you respond to this one of lowly birth who received no higher educational training and who was ordinary in his physical appearance. That response is really all that matters in this life and for all eternity. Learn more about the one whom you must obey to have eternal life. I'm Jim Dearman with a brief message of truth for the world.

After Jesus' temptation, Matthew says of him, "From that time Jesus began to preach, saying, 'Repent, for the kingdom of God is at hand.'" Matthew 4:17. Two major themes resonate in his teaching: the kingdom and repentance. Jesus came to prepare people for salvation, the kingdom, and heaven. And repentance was a crucial step. As he was leaving the earth, he charged his disciples to preach repentance for the remission of sins to all nations. Luke 24:47. It is difficult to read the New Testament and miss the emphasis on repentance. But what is repentance? In Acts 3:19, Peter tied it to turning. Some say this means turning around or doing a 180. But more accurately, it's about turning our focus not to what is behind us, but to what is above us. Repentance is turning our minds up to heaven.

If you want to look into the very hearts of the men who founded, the majority of the men who founded our country, a good place for you to go would be the proclamations issued by the Continental Congress during the turbulent years of the Revolutionary War. They issued 15 such proclamations from 1775 to 1783. We've been looking at these tremendous organic utterances issued to the entire nation. And they are rich indeed and enable us to zero in on the core key critical concept that the founders believed was the propulsion system for our civilization. Let's turn to one that was issued by the Congress in March of 1780. It having pleased the righteous governor of the world for the punishment of our manifold offenses to permit the sword of war still to harass our country, it becomes us to endeavor by humbling ourselves before him and turning from every evil way to avert his anger and obtain his favor and blessing. Notice what the founder said there. Our political leaders, let alone our rank and file citizens, if we hope to have God's favor and not be punished for our sins, especially on a national level, then we have got to look to him and humble ourselves before him. Do you not get the idea that a lot of our politicians are prideful? Whenever the citizens rise up and say, wait a minute, we want that done, and they hold one of their meetings and they say, well, you know, who are you? We're going to do what we want to do. And in a sense, Congress has pretty much been doing what it wants to do for a number of years, separated and seemingly unconcerned about their constituents. The founder said, we had better humble ourselves before God and quit defiantly thinking we're the ones that run this nation and we're the ones that decide how things ought to go. We'd better turn to him to avert his wrath, to manifest humility before him. There is a key quintessential ingredient for bringing our nation back to where it needs to be. Notice what else the founder said in this proclamation. That Wednesday, they recommend therefore to the several states that Wednesday, the 26th day of April next, be set apart and observed as a day of fasting, humiliation, and prayer, that we may with one heart and one voice implore the sovereign Lord of heaven and earth to remember mercy in his judgments, to make us sincerely penitent for our transgressions and prepare us for deliverance, and to remove the evils with which he hath been pleased to visit us, to banish vice and irreligion from among us. You know, we've turned a lot of our young people in our universities over to irreligious instructors. We need to banish vice and irreligion from among us and establish virtue and piety, that is Christian morality, by his divine grace. To bless all public councils throughout the United States, giving them wisdom, firmness, unanimity, directing them to the best measures for the public good. To bless the magistrates and people of every rank and animate and unite the hearts of all to promote the interest of their country, not self-interest. To bless the public defense, inspiring all commanders and soldiers with magnanimity and perseverance, and giving vigor and success to the military operations by sea and land. To bless the illustrious sovereign and the nation in alliance with these states, that is France, and all who interest themselves in the support of our rights and liberties. To make that alliance of perpetual extensive usefulness to those immediately concerned and mankind in general. That's prophetic. America has blessed the rest of the world more than perhaps any other civilization in human history. To grant fruitful seasons, to bless our industry, trade, and manufactures, to bless all schools and seminaries of learning, and every means of instruction and education, so necessary, you see, to such a nation as ours, to cause wars to cease, and to establish peace among the nations. And it is further recommended that servile labor and recreation be forbidden on said day. Isn't that interesting that the founders believed that by forbidding servile labor, people going to work on that day, they felt they had a right to tell people, you know, this is so important.
to praise God and to ask God for help, you need to not work on that day. So we're making it a national requirement that you stay home and offer your concern to God about our predicament. Let's move to yet another proclamation. This one now in 1780, October, toward the end of the year. Whereas it hath pleased Almighty God, the Father of all mercies, amid the vicissitudes and calamities of war, to bestow blessings on the people of these states, which call for their devout and thankful acknowledgments. More especially in the late remarkable interposition of His watchful providence in rescuing the person of our Commander-in-Chief and the army from imminent dangers at the moment when treason was ripened for execution. You know what they're talking about. You've heard about Benedict Arnold. Benedict Arnold was the commandant of West Point, and he conspired with the British to turn his command, to forfeit West Point to the British. He was a traitor. And yet by an unusual, according to the founders, a very unusual chain of circumstances, which they attributed to the providence of God, the plot was uncovered, it was exposed on September 23rd, 1780, and consequently, they were able to prevent this, what would have been a great blow to the American army. And here are the founders of our country telling us that we need to thank God for that providential intervention on our behalf as a nation. They believe that God was blessing us by the foiling of that plot. Absolutely astounding. Notice then how this continues. They beg God above all to continue to us the enjoyment of the gospel of peace, in allusion to the gospel. It's therefore recommended to the several states to set apart Thursday, the 7th day of December next, to be observed as a day of public thanksgiving and prayer, that all people may assemble on that day to celebrate the praises of our divine benefactor, to confess our unworthiness of the least of His favors, and to offer our fervent supplications to the God of all grace, that it may please Him to pardon our heinous transgressions, and notice, incline our hearts for the future to keep all His laws. How many of our politicians are urging their constituents to keep the laws of God? Notice how they conclude this proclamation. To cherish all schools and seminaries of education, and to cause the knowledge of Christianity to spread over all the earth. Folks, here are the founders of our country urging all Americans to beg God, to plead with God, to ask God to spread Christianity over the entire planet. How many Americans perceive that that is even the responsibility of politicians? Who conceives of the promotion of Christianity as a part of a politician's responsibilities as a public official? I would suggest to you, perhaps universally in our nation, that's not what people think. But it's what the founders said. And we would do well to give it heed. Moving to the next year, March 18th, 1781, they issued yet another proclamation. Look carefully at this one. At all times, it is our duty to acknowledge the overruling providence of the great governor of the universe and devoutly to implore His divine favor and protection. But in the hour of calamity and impending danger, when by fire and the sword, by the savages of the wilderness, by our own domestics, a vindictive enemy pursues a war of rapine and devastation with unrelenting fury, we are peculiarly excited with true penitence of heart to prostrate ourselves before our great Creator and fervently to supplicate His gracious interposition for our deliverance. Do you remember when 9-1-1 occurred? In just a matter of minutes, some 3,000 Americans lost their lives due to those aircraft flying into those Twin Towers. Do you know, for about 5 minutes, a lot of Americans got rather religious. In fact, I remember a number of our Congress people came out on the steps of the Capitol and sang, God Bless America. I was surprised that the steps there didn't fracture and fall apart and the whole thing collapsed.
People put signs in their yards, God bless America. For a moment there, we got a combination of patriotism and religion, but it didn't last long. It evaporated quickly. But do you not see that the founders are saying, when we face public distress as a nation, we have got to turn to God. He is the source of our deliverance. And without Him, we can expect nothing but heartache and problems and trouble. We would do well to listen to the founders, because they made this point so clear, and they made it so frequently, it is surely the truth. Consequently, the founders continued, "The United States in Congress assembled, therefore do earnestly recommend that Thursday, the third day of May next, may be observed as a day of humiliation, fasting, and prayer, that we may with united hearts confess and bewail our manifold sins and transgressions, and by sincere repentance and amendment of life, appease His righteous displeasure, and through the merits of our blessed Savior, obtain pardon and forgiveness." Now, we've made this point a number of times. We've become so politically correct. We have become so enamored with what we call diversity, where we want to embrace and accept all religious perspectives. Do you know the founders would not agree with that? Oh, they would promote tolerance. They would say, if you want to come to our country and you hold a non-Christian viewpoint, you're welcome here. In fact, you won't be persecuted here like you will in most other countries, because we are a Christian-oriented people. However, your views are not going to be allowed to move into the mainstream. We're not going to refurbish our schools in order not to offend you. We're not going to alter our institutions in order to please you. You may come here and live peaceably and flourish with the rest of us, as long as your religion doesn't promote immorality or harm to other Americans. But we as a republic have established this grand republic on the idea that there's one God. He's the God of the Bible. And Jesus Christ is His Son. The Christian religion, therefore, is the one true religion. And therefore, we promote and encourage Christianity throughout all of our institutions and our culture. And we see this as the key to both the establishment of this republic and its perpetuation and future success. Now, that was the view of the founders. And to the extent that we move away from that fundamental understanding, to that extent, we can expect the demise of our civilization. Finally, the founders say, as we skip over a little bit of this, notice what they say toward the end, that it may please Him to bless all schools and seminaries of learning and to grant that truth, justice, and benevolence, and pure and undefiled religion may universally prevail. True or pure and undefiled religion is a direct quotation of James chapter 1 and verse 27. Let's hurry along and look at yet another one issued the same year, October 28, 1781. "Whereas it hath pleased Almighty God, the Father of mercies, remarkably to assist and support the United States of America in their important struggle for liberty, against the long-continued efforts of a powerful nation, it is the duty of all ranks to observe and thankfully acknowledge the interpositions of His providence in their behalf." Notice how often they refer to God being very directly active in providentially assisting in our nation's establishment. "Through the whole of the contest, from its first rise to this time, the influence of divine providence may be clearly perceived in many signal instances, of which we mention but a few." Now notice, here are the founders, and they are going to give us a listing of indicators of God's providence in the establishment of our nation. They believed that every step of the way, there was instance after instance, occasion after occasion, circumstance after circumstance, where God could be perceived in His great, non-miraculous, but nevertheless a providential interaction in our society and in our country. They believed His influence was involved, so much so that they're able to enumerate these. Okay, we saw God working here. We saw God acting here. Look at some of these which they list for us. "In revealing the counsel of our enemies," we saw one of those in the last proclamation, "when the discoveries were seasonable and important and the means seemingly inadequate or fortuitous, in preserving and even improving the union of the several states,
on the breach of which our enemies place their greatest dependence. The British hoped to create dissension and disunity among the states and we would fall apart, but we had unity. The founder said, boy, God was behind that. In increasing the number and adding to the zeal and attachment of the friends of liberty, like France and other allies, in granting remarkable deliverances, blessing us with the most signal success when affairs seemed to have the most discouraging appearance, in raising up for us a powerful and generous ally and one of the first of the European powers, in confounding the counsels of our enemies, suffering them to pursue such measures as have most directly contributed to frustrate their own desires and expectations. You know, all of these are things that were occurring and they were watching them occur and they attributed it to God. Notice as we move down, and as we cannot help leading the good people of these states to a retrospect on the events which have taken place since the beginning of the war, so we recommend in a particular manner to their observation the goodness of God in the year now drawing to a close. And as you move down to the end of that paragraph, they say, and in which, after the success of our allies by sea, a general of the first rank with his whole army has been captured by the Allied forces under the direction of our commander-in-chief. They're referring to the unbelievable capture, conquering of Lord Cornwallis, British Major General who surrendered on October 19, 1781 to French and American forces. An unbelievable defeat for the British and a great boon to the advancement of the American cause. Notice then as we come down toward the close of this proclamation, they once again urge Americans to supplicate God, the God of all grace, that it may please Him to pardon our offenses and incline our hearts for the future to keep all His laws. And then notice how they conclude this proclamation, to cause the knowledge of God to cover the earth as the waters cover the seas. That is a direct allusion to the book of Habakkuk. The founders wanted Christianity to cover the planet like water covers the oceans. What a tremendous perspective that seems to have been all but lost in our political institutions today. Let's look at yet another proclamation. This one delivered in 1782, the first of two that year in March. The goodness of the Supreme Being to all His rational creatures demands their acknowledgments of gratitude and love. His absolute government of the world dictates that it is the interest of every nation and people ardently to supplicate His favor and implore His protection. Now notice their assessment of England. When the lust of dominion or lawless ambition excites arbitrary power to invade the rights or endeavor to wrest from a people their sacred and invaluable privileges and compels them in defense of the same to encounter all the horrors and calamities of a bloody and vindictive war, then is that people loudly called upon to fly unto that God for protection who hears the cries of the distressed and will not turn a deaf ear to the supplication of the oppressed. Great Britain, hitherto left to infatuated counsels and to pursue measures repugnant to her own interest and distressing to this country, still persists in the design of subjugating these United States, which will compel us into another active and perhaps bloody campaign. The United States, therefore, in Congress assembled, taking into consideration our present situation, our manifold transgressions of the holy laws of our God and His past acts of kindness and goodness toward us, which we ought to record with the liveliest gratitude, think it their indispensable duty to call upon the several states to set apart the last Thursday in April next as a day of fasting, humiliation, and prayer, that our joint supplications may then ascend to the throne of the ruler of the universe, beseeching Him to diffuse a spirit of universal reformation among all ranks and degrees of our citizens, and now notice this very important point, and make us a holy, that we be a happy people. If you were to take a poll of the entire American population today, all 300 million plus, and say, what will make you happy? What is the key to happiness? Tell me what we could give you that would make you happy. Do you know the answers to that would be widespread and varied? But the Bible teaches
And the founders understood that the Bible teaches that in order to be happy, citizens must first be holy. That is, they must embrace the Christian religion and dedicate themselves to live according to the will of the God of the universe. They must have attachment to the Christian religion. And there is the key. There is the source of human happiness. Who believes that today? So you see, when people, including our politicians and others, want to strip Christianity out of our political system, when our educational system wants to strip Christianity out of our public schools, when our judges say, you can't bring a Bible into the jury room for deliberation, when our judges and our courts and our law enforcement system want to strip the Bible, strip Christianity out of our legal system, folks, according to the founders, we're committing national suicide. We are literally, with our own hands, plucking down our own house and bringing about our own destruction. That's what the founders believed on the matter. Look how they bring this particular proclamation to a close. Once again, at the very end, may the religion of our divine Redeemer, with all its benign influences, cover the earth as the waters cover the sea. I mentioned that that is a direct allusion to Habakkuk chapter 2. It's also mentioned over in Isaiah. Once again, here's the founders calling upon all Americans to turn to God and to ask Him, please God, please allow Christianity, notice the religion of our divine Redeemer, that's not Muhammad. That's not the Dalai Lama. That's Jesus Christ, the Son of God, who came to this planet 2,000 years ago, deity who inhabited flesh, came to the planet, atoned for human sin, and then returned to God and seated at His right hand, rules over His kingdom. And the founder said, may God help us and may He do everything possible to allow that religion, the religion of Christ, to spread all over the world to blanket our planet. Later that year, October 11th, the founders issued yet another proclamation, it being the indispensable duty of all nations, not only to offer up their supplications to Almighty God, the giver of all good, for His gracious assistance in a time of distress, but also in a solemn and public manner. Notice that religious expression is to be public, not private only. But in a public manner to give Him praise for His goodness in general and especially for great and signal interpositions of His providence in their behalf. Therefore, the United States and Congress assemble, taking into their consideration the many instances of divine goodness to these states in the course of the important conflict in which they have been so long engaged. The present happy and promising state of public affairs, the war was winding down, and the events of the war in the course of the year now drawing to a close, particularly the harmony of the public councils, which is so necessary to the success of the public cause. Notice, we as a nation are more fragmented than we've ever been. The founder said we've got to be united on the key issues. Notice then how they comment toward the end, to testify their gratitude to God for His goodness by a cheerful obedience to His laws. No politician can do better than to encourage citizens to obey God, and by proclaiming, promoting, each in his station and by his influence, the practice of true and undefiled religion, which is the great foundation of public prosperity and national happiness. They said it again. What's the key to happiness as a nation and individually, privately? Christianity. But here they added another comment. What is the key to public prosperity? Again, if you ask the average citizen, how are we going to fix our economic woes? What's the solution to this? Well, you know what the answer is. We've been seeing it in the news now for some time. In order to solve our massive economic problems,
we assemble all of the most brilliant minds that we have. All of these economists have graduated from Ivy League schools. And the most recent, I suppose, solution was, well, we need to have a massive multi-trillion dollar spending package. We need to spend more money. And when that didn't work, well, we need to do it again. And you can go down the line. You could line up 50, 100 of the nation's top economists and go down the line. What do you think is the solution? How do you think we ought to solve the problem? What do you think are the keys to fixing our economic mess and bringing about national public prosperity? Folks, I dare say a single one of them would say what the founders said and what the Bible says. The founder said the key to all of our economic woes is for Americans to turn back to the laws of God, be obedient to God, promote and practice Christianity throughout our civilization, in all of our institutions, public and private. Now again, you may hear that and say, ah, hogwash, that's a bunch of bunk. And there are a number of people that say that. But I'm pointing out to you, the founder said it and believed it. And the Bible says it and believes it. In fact, I challenge you to go back to the Old Testament, to, for example, Deuteronomy chapter 28, where God was giving the Israelites the keys to national success as they were on the verge of entering into the Promised Land and occupying that piece of real estate as a national entity. There's a lot of direct connections between their circumstances and ours. Let me give you just one. In Deuteronomy chapter 28, God made very clear, when you go in to occupy this land, it'll come to pass, if you diligently obey the voice of the Lord your God, to observe carefully all His commandments, which I command you today, the Lord your God will set you high above all nations of the earth. Is that what's happened to America? Have we not excelled all nations of the earth in human history? He said, the Lord will open to you His good treasure, the heavens, to give the rain to your land in its season, to bless all the work of your hand. You'll lend, look at this, look carefully. You will lend to many nations. This is Deuteronomy 28, 12. You'll lend to many nations, but you won't have to borrow. You won't have to borrow. You're going to be prospering so well, you're going to be lending to others and helping them. But then as you move down further in that chapter, it will come to pass, if you do not obey the voice of the Lord your God and observe carefully all His commandments and statutes which I command you, you're going to have all kinds of curses come upon you and overtake you. The alien, for example, who is among you, he's going to rise higher and higher above you and you're going to go lower and lower. And then notice, haunting, these haunting words. He will lend to you, but you will not lend to him. Folks, we're just about there. We are just about there. America is in deeper debt than all of our history put together. We are in such deep debt that economists say that if our civilization were to continue, if our economy were not to collapse, it takes several generations just to pay it off. We are in such debt to foreign interests, and even the average citizen is deep in debt with credit cards and so forth. Can we not see that this predicament heralds, it's an indicator, it's a sign that we have deeper moral, spiritual problems. And we will either listen to the God of the universe and listen to the founders, or we won't. And if we don't, then we are doomed to suffer the consequences. This passage says, you disobey God as your citizens more and more in numbers turn away from God and Christianity. One of the indicators of that, you're going to go deep in debt. You're going to have to borrow from others. He's going to rise higher and higher. You're going to go lower and lower. We would do well to pay attention.

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0: It's 62 degrees.

Good morning. It's good to see everyone this morning. I'll tell you in advance, this is truly a class. There's no attempt here to be oratorical in style or whatever. I'm going to be laying some things out that I think about this subject. And by the way, if this is the first time you ever thought about the subject, you're not real far behind me. I do sermon series, true enough, but I'd never thought about the topic they gave me and what would I do with that. So Teresa and I were riding down the road. I don't know which one of us spoke. Maybe we both did somewhere. And I started exchanging ideas with her. And she's my sounding board on many, many things. And these are some of the ideas that we came up with as we went along that day. First of all, I do want you to notice, and by the way, I think we've even got some samples. This is from the Chickamauga Church of Christ, Chickamauga, Georgia. They do series, and their ads, their posters, always are spectacular. They draw your attention in. They at least catch your interest long enough to look at it. If you're not interested in religion, true enough, you might glance at it and then go on. You know, that's true. But someone who is seeking, this is a great opportunity. Now, on the app, I have put a bunch of four, something like that, that show you what they did. And most places, here's what I've found, if you'll look around, you'll find somebody that loves to play with design. They may be really good at it. They may be a professional. But sometimes they're just a good amateur. You know, they've been doing it a long time. Get them to help you. If you're not good at design, I'm not, then you get them to help you and put things like this together. All right, what are some of the reasons to do sermon series? My first reason is to stimulate interest. Turn to the book of Acts. Now, by the way, I know that Acts 17 is not a sermon series. If you're thinking I'm deceived here, you're wrong. I know that this is a one-time event, but I want you to notice what takes place here. The Athens of Paul's day, they say, had a population of 10,000. 10,000 people, that's it. They also say at the same time that they had a population of idols of 30,000. One philosopher of the day said it's easier to find a god in Athens than it is to find a man. And I imagine that would be true when you think about it. It was so bad that they actually had made a law. And the law was you cannot introduce another god in the city of Athens. Wow. So here's Paul. He's got one shot. Maybe. It's all he knows for sure. One shot to get these people to listen to the gospel. How are you going to do it? You attract their attention by talking about what they know, what they have an interest in. And that's exactly what Paul does. Look at chapter 17, beginning verse 22, when he begins to speak. Then Paul stood in the midst of the Areopagus and said, "Men of Athens, I perceive that in all things you are very religious. For as I was passing through and considering the objects of your worship, I even found an altar with this inscription, 'To the unknown God.' Therefore, the one whom you worship without knowing, him I proclaim to you." All right, so what did he do? He grabbed a topic that he knew was of interest to them. Had to be. God's everywhere. Idols all over the place. And so he grabs that and he begins to talk about it. When you do a sermon series, that's one of the things you want to constantly be aware of. You need to grab an overall theme that people will have an interest in. And I'll talk more about those as we go along, but that's an important thing. Furthermore, when you talk to people about things they know about, it allows them to have a sense that they actually can interrelate with you. Do you know how many people think of preachers as some, you know, stiff-shirted guy, you know, that
that, you know, he's not like one of us. He's not one of us. You know, I've been, this is back in the days when they had malls. Most places don't literally have malls anymore. But I've been in the mall, walking along in my T-shirt and jeans and tennis shoes, and some person walked by me that I knew, you know, I knew very well. Maybe initially I didn't catch who it was, but they're just kind of staring at me. And finally I say, "Hey, how you doing? You know, Steve," if it's Steve that I see. And, "Oh, is that you?" See, they don't know who I am. I had a young lady years ago. We went off on a mission campaign. We took them to play one day at Opryland, when Opryland still existed. And I was told by her mother that night she called home and said, "Brother Gary's a real guy." Yeah. You know, I rode every ride the kids rode, and I was a nut. I enjoyed it. Didn't do anything bad, but I enjoyed it. But people don't see us that way. So relate to something they understand, they relate to, you've got an opening. It's an opportunity. Paul goes a little bit further with that. If you skip on down to verse 28, when he says, "For in him we live and move and have our being, as also some of your own poets have said, for we are also his offspring." Again, one thing that I've urged fellas to do, when you go into a new work, I learned this from Max Patterson. The first year, do not have an idea. Do what they do. Show them that they have good ideas and that you can get involved in their program, whatever it is. Now, when you do that, then the second year, if you come up with an idea, and don't overwhelm them in the second year either, but if you come up with an idea, they're willing to listen to you. Why? Because you are willing to listen to them. Years ago, there was a deacon in the Lord's church that somehow or other, he and I did not seem to be able to communicate at all. I mean, hello, you know, that's about as close as we got to communication. One day, I decided to pull on my, you know, tennis shoes and jeans and T-shirt and drive out to his farm. He was a really big-time farmer. And when I got out there that particular day, of course, unknown to me, but they were harvesting the cotton crop that day. So he's out there running a cotton picker through the field. He's coming down the road toward where I have parked my car. He stops the cotton picker, climbs down, and I just say, "Hey, how you doing? Anything going on?" "No, nothing going on. Just wanted to come out and see you." I said, "Tell me about this. How do you do this? You know, I know that's a cotton picker, but how's that work?" And he began to explain things to me. He said, "Well, hey, look, just climb on up in here with me. By the way, I don't really strongly recommend that. There's only one seat in a cotton picker. So guess what you get to do?" You know, but I rode with him down one row to the end. Now we're all the way away from my automobile. And he says, "Okay, what about you? You want to pick a row?" I said, "I don't want to ruin your crop." "You can't ruin the crop. Go on and get in here and run this thing." And so now he's the one up there hanging like this, and I'm in the seat, and he kind of guides me, and we go all the way back. From that day forward, he and I had a wonderful relationship. What happened? Well, all I can say is I think that I showed him he knows things I don't know. And I relate to him, and I want to learn from him. Look, when you do a sermon series, you've got an opportunity to open those kinds of doors within the community. So think before you choose a sermon topic. Furthermore, though, it doesn't just stimulate interest in the community. It stimulates interest in the church. Go to the book of Revelation and notice, and before I read this passage, I want to remind you about the city of Laodicea. Laodicea was a major banking center of the first century. That had a lot of gold there. It was also the home of the world's finest black wool at that particular time. And number three,
It was the home of an ophthalmic salve that was a wonderful help in curing eye problems. Now, with all that as a background, watch the Lord when he writes this letter to the Laodiceans, Revelation 3, and if you want to add 18, I'm going to use it, 17 and 18. Because you say, I am rich, have become wealthy, and have need of nothing, and do not know that you are wretched, miserable, poor, blind, and naked. I counsel you to buy from me gold refined in the fire, that you may be rich, and white garments, that you may be clothed, that the shame of your nakedness may not be revealed, and anoint your eyes with eye salve, that you may see. Do you see what he did? He went right to the heart of it, didn't he? How'd he do it? He went to something they had an interest in. All three of those things are their city, you know, defined pretty much. And so this is a means of stimulating interest. And we'll talk again a little bit more about that as we go along. Second, explore subjects more deeply. Break down extended texts. Fellas, when you begin to make an outline of a text, and you begin to see that point one is really fleshed out. I mean, it's got A, B, C, D, E, and every one of those got 1, 2, 3, 1, 2, 3, 1, 2, 3, under every one of those. And then you go to point two, and point two's got A, B, C, maybe a couple extra things, but that's about it. Point three, same thing, A, B, C, a couple of extra points. Maybe point four, if you're willing to commit preacher's anathema and go beyond three. But anyway, you go ahead and you see that one, and it also is short. If I saw that outline, if you said, what's the problem with this outline? I'd say, it looks to me like it's two outlines. It looks like point one is an outline. It looks like points two, three, and four are an outline. Why don't you break it in two? Why deal with it as one particular thing? Now, you don't have to call that a series. You scare brethren to death if all you do is preach series. I promise you that. Don't do it all the time. Make it a unique thing, a thing that you can really pump up and build up and draw people's attention to. I didn't say you shouldn't plan a series and preach it. I said don't always notify the church you're preaching a series. That's what I said. And think about that. So break down extended text. Furthermore, avoid overly long sermons. I got a call from a fellow. I was in a gospel meeting at this place, got real close to him. He was a graduate of a school of preaching. I'm not going to besmirch any of them. It could have happened from any school of preaching, promise you. And he and I were talking about how to develop sermon. He got really excited. He was just really fired up. And I said, look, call me anytime. Glad to help. So one day he calls me. Now, I'm not going to be able to relate the exact conversation, but it went something like this. Brother Gary, you got a minute? Yeah, I got a minute. Go ahead. What you got? He said, I'm trying to preach a sermon on the book of 1 John. And I wanted to know if you could help me. I said, okay, what part of 1 John? He said, no. 1 John. I said, you're kidding. 1 John. I said, I know I can write 17 sermons out of 1 John without any trouble at all. I said, you're going to preach the whole thing? It's going to be, you know, the brethren, you know, you better tell the brethren to bring sack lunch. It's going to be a long meet, you know. So sermon series allows you to do that. Break up 1 John and make it be a series, you know. And if you talk about things you can really know, or knowing I'm saved, or something like that for your series title, you got their interest. That's in their wheelhouse. That's something they want to do. And then, of course, it helps you balance your outline. I already talked a little bit about that. The top number one and everything else is scrawny. Well, that's not a balanced outline, and you need to work to do that. Number three, see the big picture. And the first thing that I want to stress here is read, read, read. And I'm not talking about read all the current so-called theologians that are out there. I have a book, a relatively recent book by a PhD, and he's supposedly a PhD in biblical studies.
And the only thing I can think is PhD stands for piled higher and deeper. You know, because there is nothing to it. Brethren, when I say read, read, read, I mean read, read, read the Bible. Read, read, read the Word of God. Get to know your subject. And your subject is the Bible. Folks expect you to know the Word of God, and you ought to. Now, Jody Apple some years ago convinced me, and I believe he's right, I've read it elsewhere since then, that one thing we all need to do as preachers is at least once every so often read an entire book from beginning to end. And he said, well, you know, oh, Jude, hey, that's not a problem. I can handle it. What about Isaiah? A little bit tougher, you know, to read Isaiah from beginning to end. But you need to commit yourself to do that. Let me explain why. Because when you read Isaiah from beginning to end, you're going to suddenly bump into something you may never have seen before. Maybe you're smarter than me. But if I read it one and two chapters a day, let's say I get dramatic and I read four chapters a day, it takes me still 13 days to get from chapter 1 to chapter 52. Now, I've got a reason for bringing that up. Because in chapter 1, God depicts through the prophet Isaiah, Israel that is sick from head to toe. In chapter 52 and in chapter 53, he indicates that the Messiah, the suffering servant, is going to come and he's going to be hurt from head to toe so that we can be healed. That is a point worth seeing. But if you read it a chapter, two chapters, maybe four chapters a day, you may miss it. Maybe you're smarter than me, but I miss that kind of stuff. So read it one time at least as a whole. And I told in the earlier hour, I'll repeat it. Brother Holland says if you're going to preach on a book, that you ought to read the whole book 50 times before you write one sermon. That means you got to plan ahead for your preaching. Number one, and fellas, if you're not doing that, you're going to get in trouble one day. You may not be there yet, but you will. You know, you'll arrive one day. So plan ahead. Think about what you're going to do. Doesn't mean that circumstances may not modify the plan. Of course it could. You know, if you have a particularly disturbing death within the congregation and you had planned to talk, about a sin that person was involved in, it might not be a good day to do that. You know, you might want to change your subject, you know, but plan ahead. It's a good idea. Read, read, read. We're looking for the big picture. As my cohort at East Tennessee used to say, Edwin Jones always said, got to see the big picture, the big picture, the big picture. He spent more time with the little details getting the big picture. But anyway, that's what it's about. Is see the big picture. Then furthermore, see Jesus in every passage. And you ought to be able to do that. Nobody should be able to bring up a passage where you cannot see Jesus as you're going through that passage. You know, you go to Genesis chapter 2. Most people say, I don't see Jesus there. But you know what? I do. I see the beginnings of something very, very important when man is told, do not eat of the fruit of the tree of the knowledge of good and evil, for in the day that thou eatest thereof, thou shalt surely die. By the way, that's an infinitive absolute. You check it out. It's used more than 60 times in the Old Testament. To my knowledge, only once is it used in a figurative sense. Only once. All the other times, it's talking about a violent, punishing death. Every other time. You want to test it out? Discover what's to be done to the man or the woman that violates the law of the Sabbath. They're to be put to death. How quick does that take place? Well, I'll tell you. Because there's a fellow that gathers sticks on the Sabbath day, and the Israelites find him, and they say, what are we going to do about it? I don't know. They took him to Moses, God, therefore, you know, indirectly, and they're told, stone him to death. And I'm talking about it's right now. It's not, oh, he'll die. You know, he's going to live another 80 years, and he'll die. Uh-uh. That's not it. That's not the way that is. And if you've been teaching people that, then you've missed the boat. It's not there that way.
Well, then we got the big question, chapter 3, and that's what I'm really leading to. Chapter 3, all of a sudden, what happens? Man eats the fruit. Woman eats the fruit. And here's what happened. They didn't die. How are you going to explain it? Well, I've already robbed you of one explanation I've heard many times. Well, they began to die. No, God sent a violent, punishing death, and you can even add the word sudden, and it'll work. They didn't die. Okay, so, well, spiritually they died because they were separated from God. I'll admit that does happen faster. That, at least the speed is right, but guess what? That's not the meaning of the word. The meaning of the word is sudden, violent, punishing death. That's not what they would have endured in that case. So somebody says, well, okay, then how did they die? Well, truth is, God interposed the sudden, violent, punishing death of his son at that very moment. Remember Genesis 3:15? What does it say? God's talking to the serpent. He says, and I will put enmity between you and the woman, between your seed and her seed. He shall bruise your head, and you shall bruise his heel. I used to love Brother Clyde Woods, still do, but I used to love what he'd say in class. He would say, now that verse, it does not appear to me, just simply means that snakes are going to bite people and people are going to stomp on snakes. Well, I agree with him. I think that verse alludes to the great sacrifice of Jesus on the cross of Calvary. Somebody did die that day. And you say, whoa, wait a minute. The Lord didn't die that day. Really? What he did in the mind of God. In Revelation chapter 13, you may notice the Lamb slain from the foundation of the world. When God decides to do it, it will be done. It's as good as written in stone right then. So he did die that day, in a sense of the word. Ultimately, he would die on Calvary. I understand that. That's the final point that needs to be gotten there. Turn over to chapter 12. You see Jesus in this passage? Here's God speaking to Abram. Now the Lord said to Abram, get out of your country, from your family and from your father's house, to a land that I will show you. I'll make you a great nation. I'll bless you and make your name great, and I will be show, and you shall be a blessing. I'll bless those who bless you, and I will curse him who curses you. And in you, all the families of the earth shall be blessed. That last part is Jesus. That's who we're talking about. If you don't believe that, turn over to chapter 22. In chapter 22, Abraham now is asked to sacrifice his son, his only son, Isaac. He goes, he plans to do that. That's what he intends to do. But then his hand is stayed. You remember that? Because God now knows that he fully trusts him. He'll do whatever he asks him to do. And then in verse 15 of Genesis 22, we find, then the angel of the Lord called Abraham a second time out of heaven and said, by myself I have sworn, says the Lord, because you have done this thing and have not withheld your son, your only son, blessing I will bless you, and multiplying I will multiply your descendants as the stars of the heaven and as the sand which is on the seashore, and your descendants shall possess the gate of their enemies. In your seed all nations of the earth shall be blessed because you have obeyed my voice. By the way, Paul picks that up, Galatians chapter 3. He says, God said, not seeds as of many, but seed as of one, which is who? Christ. You think you can find Jesus in every passage? I think you can. May take a little work, but you can do it. Read. See Jesus in every passage. Then, furthermore, see the scheme of redemption. We've already bumped across that a little bit. Genesis 3, Genesis 12, Genesis 22. You can add Genesis 26 if you want to and keep going. You know, it doesn't stop there. You can lay those things out. But the brethren and you need to see the scheme of redemption. That needs to be a critical understanding of ours. When you read the Bible, the red thread of Christ's blood ought to jump out at you from page to page to page. And if it doesn't, you've not been doing your homework. I promise you. And then furthermore,
observe how God deals with man. Do you want to know how God is going to treat people that disregard His law? Just ask Uzzah. He'll let you know. You know how God is going to treat us when we disregard His law. So, we've seen then that we need to see the big picture. But furthermore, we do series preaching to promote growth. First of all, growth in the church. And if you want to put a slash there and put members, that would be fine. If you even want to say individual members, that would be good. 1 Peter 2:2, as newborn babes desire the sincere milk of the word that you may grow thereby. Hebrews chapter 5, beginning at verse 12, he says, when for the time you ought to be teachers, you have need that one teach you again, which be the first principles, the oracles of God, and become such as have need of milk and not of strong meat. For everyone that useth milk is unskillful in the word of righteousness, for he is a babe. But strong meat belongs to those who by reason of use have their, those that are full age, who by reason of use have their senses exercised to discern both good and evil. If you want the church to grow, you need to challenge them to develop, to grow. Series preaching forces that to take place. But furthermore, it forces me to grow. I'll tell you what I started doing as a young man. I would announce that I was going to preach on a certain book of the Bible. I was going to preach all the way through. I only had one or two early sermons ready for that book when I announced it. Now, I announce it far enough ahead that I've got time to do my homework. But I announce it. You know what that makes me do? I better find out what else is in that book. I better be able to go through it. It forces me to grow. Furthermore, it eliminates Saturday night specials. You want to talk about something that'll destroy the church? It is Saturday night specials. Sermons that are not well thought out do not benefit anybody. I say that with confidence. I mean that. You may accidentally stumble on an acorn every now and then, but most of the time, you're just going to get a bunch of leaves. They're not very useful. Promote growth. Challenge yourself to do a series. Then, last, I would say sermon series cause me to deal or help me to deal with difficult issues. Let's say you move to a new place, and after you've been there 6 months, and by the way, let some time pass by, please, before you tackle the most serious issues. You know, get to know folks. Let them get to know you. They first of all have to know you love them. If they don't believe you love them, then whatever you say is going to be taken as an attack. That's the danger that is there. So take a little time, let it settle in. But let's say you realize, hey, we've got a problem here with marriage. So I need to preach a sermon on marriage. No. Don't do that. Why don't you just preach a series on 1 Corinthians? You get to 1 Corinthians chapter 5, you've got a definite marriage problem, don't you think? I'd say that's a pretty good marriage problem. And what does the church do about it? 1 Corinthians 7, now you might preach three sermons there. It's a pretty long chapter. But preach through. Just preach through the book and keep on going. Don't stop. When you get through with marriage, don't say, we're done with this series. No, go on. Finish 1 Corinthians. It's actually a pretty good book all the way through. You know, it'll be helpful. You know, but what you will have done is you will have dealt with the subject in a non-confrontational way. This is just the next series in the lesson. If they come and challenge you and say, you preach that about me. So, all I'm doing is telling you what Paul said. You know, we're going through the book. This is next in the book, right? What do you want me to do? Skip over? Do we need to tear those pages out? See, you got an opportunity. All right, what about this? You need to develop leaders. Preach through 1st, 2nd Timothy and Titus. It's full of it. By the way, when you do that, you better underscore leadership skills for preachers because they're definitely in there, you know, right? You know, there's one chapter on, particularly on the qualifications of elders, 1 Timothy 3, and then one more, Titus chapter 1. Beyond that, we're mostly talking about, you know, preachers, you know, developing as leaders. And granted, we're not in charge of the church, not claiming that.
But we need to develop leadership. We need to grow it. And by the way, I want to pause here. It's not really sermon series per se. But brethren, when you get somewhere, begin to look for men, young men, young family men, that you say, this guy's got a love for the word. He wants to grow. And begin right then to say, have you ever thought about being an elder? They'll look at you. Oh, I'm not. My kids, they're, I can't be a, no, I don't mean now. Have you thought about preparing yourself to be an elder? You can make a huge difference in the church, even if you don't live long enough to see it happen. You can make a big difference in the church by cultivating that idea within the church. Same thing with young men. Tell them, have you thought about being a preacher? We need to promote that concept. The brotherhood needs preachers, believe it or not, So I know when you're looking for a job, you say, yeah, I'd like to know where, I know, I appreciate that, but that's what we need to do. And then furthermore, trouble with trusting God. What if the church, what if you individually are having trouble trusting God? Well, here comes the answer. Preach Daniel. And I'm going to challenge you to do something. This will be a real challenge. Preach the whole book of Daniel. You get past chapter 6, and most brethren say, well, I read it once. but there's a lot there. And the trust in God. When you get to chapter 9, the prayer of Daniel at that point, you talk about trusting God. He's opened up and he has read in Jeremiah. What did he discover? He discovered that God said 70 years and this is all over. And he knew the time of the end was coming and he prays a prayer as a result. You talk about trusting God. That's total trust that you find there. Preach the book of Daniel. That's a good way to do it. All right. The rest of it, what I want to do is just look quickly at what I've given you in terms of, and they're not up here, and so don't be looking. They're on the app. If you didn't get the app and you want it, I have email, and you're welcome to email me. I will send it to you. I don't mind. I developed it for this anyway. Now, I'm not telling you I developed all these lessons for this, but... first series, and I think you can get you can attract a lot of attention from the community. There's a huge interest in angels. So I would urge you to preach a series on angels. I have offered you here three sermons on angels that you could use. You may come up with a bunch more. Travis Quatermus is speaking here this week. I think he spoke yesterday. He's got a book that literally is 2 inches thick on angels. So I promise you, you can preach more than three sermons on angels. But that is something you could do. Preach through the Sermon on the Mount. I particularly zeroed in on the Beatitudes. And brethren, we really need to see the Beatitudes as a whole and quit looking at them individually. We need to realize that the first Beatitude, when he talks about blessed are the poor in spirit, is likely talking about spiritual poverty. We're not really talking about, there's no indication we're talking about money. We're talking about spiritual poverty. The next one is on those who mourn. Well, what do they mourn for? Because they're spiritually impoverished. That's why they mourn, but they're going to be comforted. And then you got to get rid of your pride. Well, you know what? To learn anything, I've got to get rid of pride, don't I? I got to be able to say, hey, man, I don't know. Would you tell me? Would you show me? And so that's the next one. Then you come to blessed are those who hunger and thirst after righteousness. And again, if you want to be spiritually enriched, what have you got to do? Hunger and thirst after righteousness. That's what you do next. And then from there you go to being merciful. Why? Because I want mercy. That's a pretty easy answer. Be merciful because I want to receive mercy. I need mercy. I'm spiritually impoverished, remember? All right? And then blessed are the pure in heart. You will never be spiritually enriched until you get your heart pure. And then blessed are the peacemakers. Once you become pure in heart, who are you like? You're like God. And what is God like? God's a peacemaker. You don't believe it? Look at Calvary. God's a peacemaker. No doubt about it. And then blessed are those who are persecuted. I promise you
that if you go down this other road, you give up, you recognize your spiritual poverty, you mourn over it, you begin to seek the way out, you go down that road, you're going to be persecuted. If you're really serious about this thing of following Christ, you will be persecuted. That's a guarantee. It's a biblical guarantee. You're not getting it from Gary Hampton. You get it from the Lord. It's there. So preach on the persecuted, and that's a great series. The next one is Revelation. And I want you to look at the series that I put together on Revelation. And listen, you announce this, and you say, we're having a terrible time getting people to come on Sunday night. Guess when I did this series? Sunday night. Everybody, and you walk into the church building the first time. You are 22 years old. You're wet behind the ears, totally. And some sweet sister comes up and says, you know what? The preacher's never preached on the book of Revelation here. Would you preach on the book of Revelation? You got to be kidding me. I'm not ready to preach on it. And I wasn't at 22. But I did ultimately preach a series on Sunday nights on Revelation. You know what? We had big crowds. People want to know about Revelation. I've never been anywhere where they didn't want to know about Revelation. So we preach through the book. Now, I want to make a suggestion to you. You're going to see this as you look at what I put together here. The first five chapters you can preach at a really slow rate of speed. Because you certainly want to look at what Christ thinks of the churches. And I believe John R.W. Stott titled his book that way. What Christ thinks of the churches, or something like that. Anyway. And you can certainly do that, and you need to do that, talking about each church and how the Lord looked at each church and what he saw and what we need to learn from it. Great. You get to chapter 4, you certainly want to see God on the throne, don't you? Yeah, I want everybody to know that. And by the way, look at the book of Revelation. You're going to read it all the way through in one sitting, right? At least one time. And you're going to read it 50 times before you preach it. But anyway, remember all that. But what do you notice when you read Revelation? Do you notice that every time it gets really, really dark, that all of a sudden we look back to heaven and we see God still on the throne? Have you ever noticed that? It goes on all the way through the book. You keep going back to heaven, back to heaven. See, everything's dark and terrifying down here, but God's still on the throne. You know, the election's coming up. You think brethren are worried about this? I guarantee you they are. I guarantee you. Here's my message to them. God's still on the throne. God's still commander in chief. You don't know who the real commander in chief is? It's God. That's who it is. So it really doesn't matter who's elected. Now, that doesn't mean I'm not going to vote. That's not the point. The point is, even if you don't like who is elected, God's still on the throne. God's still commander in chief. In fact, you go to Genesis chapter 14 and you find Melchizedek, priest of El Elyon. You know what that means? I mean, God Most High. But when Hugo McCord looked at it in his little book, Getting Acquainted with God, if you don't have one, you need to get one. And I don't make one nickel off those books, but you need to get one. In his little book, he said that means commander-in-chief. Pretty good, huh? We've got a commander-in-chief. Don't worry about this one. This one's only going to do what God wants him. God's going to use him, or her, as the case may be. He's going to use them. He will. That's the way it's going to be. So, preach through. Then chapter 5, you got Jesus on the throne. Wow. Now we got a great setting for the book. Now, pick up the speed. Let's go. Revelation is not meant to be what is the gnat on the third horn of the fourth beast. And if you spend a whole lesson on that subject, you are out of bounds. And you're going to confuse yourself, and all the brethren will be confused as well, and they'll still be asking somebody else in the future, would you preach on Revelation? We never really quite have had that book done here. You see? All right. So these are my thoughts on why I preach sermons in series. I believe it's very, very beneficial. I think you can see that. You don't do it all the time, but when you do it, use it. It's a great tool to interest the church and to grow both the church and us as preachers.

0: Thank you for tuning in to our Bible study program entitled Christ Mind in You, Philippians 2:5. 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
1: Friends and neighbors, we love your souls and we thank you so much for watching Christ Mind in You every time you can on KTSS-TV in Hope, Arkansas, and also on GBN Network around the world. You know, God loves you, and that's why we're here. God loves me. God loves us all. God wants to help us. Christ came to save us from our sin and to help us in our life in every way, every day. God loved us so much He let Christ die for us. Romans 5:8 says that God commends His love toward us and that while we were yet sinners, Christ died for us. When you reach an age of accountability, not when you're a little baby, you're pure and safe as a little baby, you're whole, wholesome, of such is the kingdom of heaven, Matthew 18, Matthew 19. You reach an age of accountability, though, you sin, I sin, and we all need help to have remission of sin. Sin's our big problem, folks, in this world. We've got a lot of problems, but sin is the greatest one. We can't solve it ourselves. We depend on God, Jesus Christ, the Son of God, our Savior. Thank God He loved us enough to let Christ come. My name is Gene Jester. I live in southwest Arkansas and live on a farm, actually, where I grew up most of my years. A little farm, and raised some cattle, and I'm a retired school teacher, superintendent, counselor. Been preaching since 1960 in the Church of Christ. Doing vacation Bible schools, and I love young people, children. We thank you for studying the Bible with us on this program. We love the Word of God, and we love your soul. And we're here because we want you to know more of the Word of God so you can grow in faith and grace and knowledge and understanding. If you're not a Christian, obey the gospel. If you are a Christian, keep on growing and developing to please God. We want to go to heaven in the final analysis, but here, I want you and I want to have what Christ promised in John 10:10. I've come that they might have life and have it more abundantly. We want to have the abundant life. We want you to have the abundant life that only Jesus Christ can afford you. Let's go to God in prayer. Our God in heaven, Thou who art love and yet a consuming fire, we pray, Father, for your kingdom, the Church of Christ. Deliver us from the evil one. Please bless each Christian with our daily bread and forgive us of our sins. We pray you to give us strength to resist and overcome temptations, troubles, and trials. We pray you help us defeat the devil. Protect us from harm. Bless our health. Bless our homes, our marriages, our wives, husbands, our children, grandchildren. We pray, Father, you'll help the sick, the lonely, the troubled, and those fighting against sin. We pray you'll prosper each Christian home and each family. Bless our elderly. Be with our children in their school days and in college now at this time of the year. And I thank you, Father, for my wife and for my children and grandchildren and the Church of Christ. In Jesus' name we pray. Amen. We'll study more today of what we started last week in 2 Timothy 3 and verse 2 about some of the conditions of this last days. Let me say this in the beginning. Now, not everyone lives this way, thank God. And not everyone is involved in these conditions mentioned in 2 Timothy 3. But Paul is just simply trying to get Timothy to help the whole church to know we don't do these things and be a Christian. And also to help the lost world know God doesn't approve of these things. But there's a lot of good people that are living good lives, that want to be, quote, holy, want to do what Jesus wants them to do, that want to please God. But there are some out there who don't know what God's Word is, God's will is, and don't care, maybe. Others just know they're not living to serve the Lord. They don't even believe in the Bible. They don't believe in God. So those folks are really in trouble. But the Bible here says to be, some will be unholy, and that's not pleasing to God. God wants us to be holy. So we're going to look at some scriptures, more scriptures on holy and unholy today. We're going to start out with Proverbs 14:34. Righteousness exalts a nation, but sin is a reproach to any people. One of my mother's favorite verses. But friends, excuse me, let me tell you that I believe that's important. A civil nation needs to be clean and pure as much as possible. But that will come as a result of individual citizens in that civil nation who believe and obey the Bible. If we'll be a member of Christ's church, pure and clean, obedient to the gospel, we won't be perfect. We'll sin sometimes. But we can have remission through Christ's blood if we'll repent and confess and pray. But what I'm saying is, more important to me than a civil government being righteous is for each Christian to be righteous and the Church of Christ to be righteous. And if by all we can come into this institution where the cleansing blood of Christ will be applied to our souls and we can thus be righteous. Ephesians 1:7, in whom we have redemption through His blood, even the forgiveness of sins. And Colossians 1:13-14 says, who, talking about God, has delivered us from the power of darkness, that's Satan's kingdom, that's a lost condition, and translated us into the kingdom of His dear Son, in whom we have redemption through His blood, even the forgiveness of sins. translated into the kingdom of Christ, the kingdom of His dear Son, where we have remission of sins through His blood. So righteousness is found in Jesus Christ and in His kingdom, which is the same thing as His church. You know, in Matthew 16, 16 through 18, He said, "Who do men say that I am?" And they said, the apostles said, "Some say you're Zacharias and so on, John the Baptist and others." He said, "Whom say you that I am?" He said, Peter answered and said, "Thou art the Christ, the Son of the living God." He said, "Blessed art thou, Simon Bar-Jonas, for flesh and blood has not revealed this to thee, but the Father in heaven. And I say unto thee, thou art Peter, upon this rock I will build my church, and the gates of hell shall not prevail against it. And I'll give you the keys of the kingdom, and whatsoever you bind on earth shall be bound in heaven, and whatsoever you loose on earth shall be loosed in heaven." You see, the kingdom of Christ is the same thing as the church of Christ. And Christ promised He's going to build it, and Peter is going to be the one to first speak it out loud, that which would bring into the men into the church, the plan of salvation. Acts 2, He did it, 33 AD, two or three years later. I don't know my exact time there. But, thank God, we can be Christians. Now, that will help a nation. If we'll be Christians, a nation will be more righteous, I promise you. If we were a Christian, everyone was a member of Christ's blood-bought church, this nation and this country would be protected by God, and we'd be righteous, and the wickedness that's here would not be here. We wouldn't be perfect, but it wouldn't be as wicked as it is. I ask you this question. Are we as holy in the United States as we ought to be? Do you believe that righteousness exalts not only a nation, but also an individual Christian? Does it exalt the Church of Christ? Does it exalt a school? Does it exalt a business? Certainly does, doesn't it? Righteousness exalts wherever we find ourselves. Wickedness debases. Evil weakens. Righteousness strengthens. In the United States, for example, you and I look around us and we see adultery, we see killing, incest, rape, just listen to the nightly news. I don't even like to listen to it. Pornography, stealing, gambling, greed, deceit, live-ins not married, scoffing at God's marriage law. That is not righteousness, folks. That's unholiness. In the Church of Christ, I would also wonder, are we as holy as we could be? Probably not. We could all work on being more holy, being more Christ-like, being more diligent to follow the Word of God, not letting these evil influences affect our thinking and our feelings and attitudes and actions. Hosea chapter 6 and verse 4 talks about the condition of the days of Israel. "Hear the word of the Lord, you children of Israel, for the Lord has a controversy with the inhabitants of the land, because there is no truth, nor mercy, nor knowledge of God in the land. Swearing, lying, killing, stealing, committing adultery, they break out, and blood toucheth blood." That's unholy living, folks. You say, "Well, that's bad." Friends, watch the nightly news. You ever hear of any swearing, or lying, or killing, or committing adultery, or stealing? How many people know what the Bible teaches? No truth, no knowledge of God in the land? Mercy, helping the helpless. When those who have faltered, do we want to reach down and help them up? Or we just want to say, "Oh, how bad they are," and step on and go on? Mercy wants to help the helpless. That's the way God looks at us. He wants to help us. If we'll let Him while we can. The door of mercy is open now, friends. In the judgment day, the door of mercy will be closed. Then justice must be done. Let the Lord save you now. Verse 6 says, "My people are destroyed for a lack of knowledge. Because thou hast rejected knowledge, I will also reject thee, that thou should be no priest to me, seeing thou hast forgotten the law of the Lord thy God, and I will forget thy children." Friends, this is what you need more than anything in the world. This book right here, the Bible, the Word of God. You need to study it, Genesis 1:1 through Revelation 22:21. Learn what it teaches. And I promise you that you can have a life that is beautiful, that's wonderful, that's holy, that is a great life. But if you reject knowledge, you reject the law of God, you're going to be living unholy lives. Let me think about it with you a little more. I shook some brethren up recently when I said, I really don't think Christians have a place going off to the beaches on our coast in the summertime for their vacations. Why did I say that? Because we know when we go, we're likely to run into lots of folks dressed immodestly. That's an unholy apparel. Paul told us in 1 Timothy 2, told Titus, Timothy, to teach the women to be modest, adorn themselves in modest apparel. And the men, too, need to do that, and I'll show you why in a second. In fact, I'll do that right now, lest we might miss that point. Over in Genesis chapter 3, you will find God dealing with Adam and Eve, and they just sinned. It says in verse 7, "The eyes of them both were opened, and they knew that they were naked, and sewed fig leaves together and made themselves aprons." Now, fig leaves don't do a whole lot of covering up, and they're just like little what I call little bikinis, I think. on over a little bit later in that chapter, God sends them out of the garden and promises to punish a man by having to sweat in his face to make his, in the thorns and thistles, to make his living out of that beautiful garden where it's more easy to cultivate and take care of, and his wife with him, and she would also have more pain in delivering children, verse 16, and she should be in submission to her husband because she sinned first, he said. But also, now you go a little further, and after he names, Adam names his wife Eve. I showed it, by the way, some young people recently, why I believe it's God's pattern for a woman to take the surname of the man. God named this man Adam back in Genesis 2. Then Eve is a name that God gives his wife, means mother of all the living. And then, look in chapter 5, verse 2, verse 1, male and female created he them and blessed them and called their name Adam in the day when they were created. So Adam's wife, his surname, his name, period, was Adam. His wife's name was Miss Eve Adam, Eve Adam. God called them Adam. Their name was Adam. That's their surname, their last name. The name Eve was her first name. And so it is that God ordained in the beginning that women

took animal skins and made coats to clothe, and he clothed Adam and Eve before he sent them out. If God wanted them to wear a non-see-through, a decent apparel that comes from your neck down to below your knees towards your ankles, on both the woman and the man, and I believe that's the pattern God set for us to dress modestly, men and women. So, unholiness in apparel, yes, it could be done. If we don't wear enough, if we don't wear fits properly that has too much see-through quality, too low, too high, or whatever. Unholiness compared to holiness in this land. You know, I have a concern when churches, in the Church of Christ even, carrying some of their youth groups off in the summer to water parks and lakes to swim for their recreation. I think we're putting them in an unholy environment where there's immodest apparel. I mean, the sport is great, but the immodest apparel is not. So why put your people, why go around where it's at? Why take a chance on looking and lusting? Why take a chance on committing lascivious in your mind? But friends, bikinis are not enough, nor are bathing suits or shorts. Ephesians 5, our time's going to be out and I won't even get started in all this. But I'll turn over there and next week, Lord, we'll go further into it. In Ephesians 5, Paul is going to tell us a great deal about Christian character and holy living. Chapter 4 and 5, and he's telling these Christians at Ephesus, you don't live like you used to live. He's saying, I'm going to start there in verse 17 and 18 as our time's running out. I say therefore, testify in the Lord, you walk henceforth walk not as other Gentiles walk, in the vanity of your mind, having the understanding darkened, being alienated from the life of God through the ignorance that's in them because of the blindness of their heart. Friends, if you're living in sin, you're living in ignorance. You're living in blindness of heart. And that's what Paul's saying as Christians, you don't keep on living like that. You live Christ's way. You follow Christ. Friends, our time's about up. Study your Bibles. Next week, tune in, same time, same station for Christ.

0: Hello, my name is Griffin Collins, and I have an exciting announcement. We will begin releasing a weekly devotional on Facebook titled Matters That Matter. In these weekly devotionals, we will discuss topics that are important and specific to the Lord's church today. What does the Bible say about trusting others? Am I required to be faithful as a Christian? I pray that you will follow along with us as we explore matters that matter today.
1: Let's make the most of a minute. Somewhere in the South Pacific lies Easter Island, named because a Dutch admiral reached the island on Easter Sunday in 1722. The little island has mystery. You see, the island is home to more than 600 primitive stone statues. I mean, monstrous things with human faces, some weighing 70 tons. According to an article I read, scientists have not determined who carved them. Now, that caught my eye. I mean, how do they know that anyone did? Couldn't these 600 human-like statues have just accidentally happened when the alleged Big Bang happened? Well, of course not. And anyone who examines these stone statues knows it. Intelligent design proves an intelligent designer. It's the same with real people. Ephesians 2:10 of the Bible, speaking of God, says, "We are His workmanship, created in Christ Jesus unto good works." I'm Glenn Colley, hoping you make the most of your minutes.
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1: It's 62 degrees.
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0: Welcome to Counterpoint. I'm Mike Hixon. With me, as always, B.J. Clark. B.J., it's always so good to be with you.
1: Yes, sir.
0: B.J., today we want to continue a study that we began last week, The Devil's Dirty Dozen. And there are many lies that have been propagated by the devil that, sadly, people believe. And so what we want to do is look at some of the common things that are said by people, religiously speaking, and then just ask the question, what does the Bible teach? Because when it's all said and done, what we're after is truth, isn't it?
1: Absolutely.
0: And so we want to make sure that we look at what the scriptures have to say. You know, one of the things that many people have been taught through the years, that religious authority rests in the church. And there are many, many people that believe the church has all authority. So, BJ, how do you counter that way of thinking?
1: It's a lie from the devil. And, you know, I'm glad you pointed this out, that the devil is the father of lies, according to John 8:44. And the very first thing that we see him doing in the Garden of Eden is trying to get men to doubt God's word so that they could place their thoughts above it. Mm-hmm. And really, the idea of churches having the right to basically come along and dictate what this book says, the noble Bereans were not of the persuasion that the church was in charge of the truth. In fact, they loved and respected, I'm sure, the apostles, but even those apostles were checked out by the ultimate standard. The noble Bereans searched the scriptures daily to see whether what they were hearing was so, and they received the word with all readiness of mind. And so the Bible does not teach that there was ever any kind of centralized headquarters on earth where men would devise truth. Jesus is the head of the church, according to Colossians 1:18. So whatever he said is the truth, because he is the way, the truth, and the life, and no man comes to the Father but by him, John 14:6.
0: That's right. And BJ, Jesus said himself in Matthew chapter 28, verse 18, that all authority rested with him. He said, all power, all authority has been given unto me in heaven and on earth. And, you know, in Matthew chapter 17, verse 5, when Jesus was transfigured in the presence of Peter, James, and John, God the Father spoke from heaven, and he said, this is my beloved Son, in whom I'm well pleased. And then he added this, hear ye him. And so I've always thought, whatever the Lord has to say, we need to listen. And BJ, you well know, churches could be wrong.
1: Oh, yes.
0: Truth is always, the Bible is always right. Man could be wrong, but the Bible's always right.
1: That's right. I read an article about a church that had a three-hour debate on the floor of their annual convention to discuss whether homosexuals could be ordained as priests or preachers in their particular denomination. Well, if you have a 3.5-hour debate about something the Bible settles in 15 seconds, then there's a disconnect that has to be explored, and that is, why are we taking our word and our will and exalting it above his? We can't do that.
0: That's a great question. You know, the psalmist said in Psalm 119:89, forever, O Lord, your word is settled in heaven. And you know, there's something, we talk about absolute truth, and as you pointed out a moment ago, look, there's no need to debate an issue that has already been decided. We don't have the latitude of just saying, well, you know what, I don't really know if we want to honor what the Bible has to say. No, we're bound to submit to authority. Jesus is Lord. Think about it this way. If you want to control your estate after you pass from this life, what would you do? Well, you write out a will. At death, that will is probated, executed, and your estate is divided as you have set forth in the contents of that will. Well, by the same token, the Lord's in heaven. We're on earth. Okay? How then is he going to govern us?
1: Right.
0: By his will.
1: And Psalm 119, verse 89 says, forever, O Lord, thy word is settled in heaven. And this is interesting. When Jesus is talking in Matthew 16, and he said, upon this rock I will build my church, I'm going to give you the keys to the kingdom of heaven. And whatsoever you bind on earth, the Greek tense used could be translated, will have already been bound in heaven. And whatsoever you loose on earth will have already been loosed in heaven. You'll notice that Matthew 18 is making it clear, Matthew 16, 18 and following, is making it clear that what is being taught on earth by the apostles even came from heaven, not from men. In fact, Jesus told Peter, flesh and blood has not revealed it to you,
0: but my Father.
1: And so we've got to make sure our religion is heaven sent and not based on the doctrines and commandments of men.
0: Yeah, you know, BJ, you mentioned a moment ago that there has been some debate whether or not homosexuality is, you know, there were some who were debating whether or not they would allow certain individuals who were homosexual, whether or not that they could serve in their quote-unquote priesthood. Well, you know, in 1 Corinthians chapter 6, verses 9 through 11, Paul makes it abundantly clear that there are certain sins that if people engage in these sins and they persist in them, then they're not going to go to heaven. Do you not know that the unrighteous will not inherit the kingdom of God? Do not be deceived. Neither fornicators, idolaters, adulterers, homosexuals, sodomites, nor thieves, nor covetous, nor drunkards, nor revilers, nor extortioners will inherit the kingdom of God. Now, wait a minute. Paul wrote to the same church, 1 Corinthians chapter 14, that he was writing the commands of the Lord. It's not up for debate, is it?
1: No. In fact, someone says, well, you can't say that. Well, they're going to have to dig Paul up and put him on trial. But wait, they can't do that because they don't have the body. But I'll tell you this, even if they could, Paul cannot be assailed for teaching what the commandment. They really need to take this up with the Lord. That's who authored this message. It's not me. I've heard for years and used this illustration. You don't beat up the mailman because he brings you a $300 electric bill. He's just the messenger. He didn't originate that message. He just happens to be the one delivering it. Mm-hmm. And you don't take it out on him.
0: That's right.
1: You and I are not the originators of this message, but we're not ashamed of it either.
0: That's right.
1: And we're more than willing as faithful messengers to try to make people know what God said in the message.
0: That's right. That's right. And BJ, when we talk about divine truth and the importance of divine truth, we're not originating anything.
1: No.
0: God has already given us His revelation. We are proclaimers of His divine truth. And so, again, to just understand that it is what it is, and we don't have the right to tamper with the Word of God. BJ, again, we're talking about the devil's dirty dozen. There are a lot of people that have this idea that we're born in sin, and people have been taught through the years that we're born sinners, that we're born totally depraved. How do you counter that? Because I would imagine many people watching our program would say, you know what, that's what I was taught.
1: I know. In fact, when you were telling me this, I was thinking of Jesus' statement 6 times in the Sermon on the Mount, you've heard that it hath been said. 3 of those 6, he says, you've heard that it hath been said by them of old time. You've been hearing this for the longest time, but I say unto you. Well, a lot of folks have heard for the longest time that you're born in sin. But the Bible says in Deuteronomy 24:16, every man shall be put to death for his own sin. It said the fathers will not be put to death for the children, or the children for the fathers. And then Ezekiel 18 contributes mightily with this simple statement in verse 20. The soul that sinneth, it shall die. The son shall not bear the iniquity of the father. Now, wait a minute. According to that text right there, the son doesn't bear the iniquity of the father. Neither shall the father bear the iniquity of the son. The righteousness of the righteous shall be upon him. The wickedness of the wicked shall be upon him. Sin is a transgression of the law. 1 John 3:4. What law of God do babies transgress by being born into this world?
0: Not one.
1: They haven't violated his law. They're born upright, perfect, innocent. That's why Jesus said, except you become as little children. If little children are totally depraved little sinners, then why would Jesus want us to become like them?
0: That's a good point. BJ, I know that I happened to be talking about this point not long ago, and a lady came to me who said she'd been a Christian now for about 20 years. And she said, when I was a young person, I was taught this. As a matter of fact, she said that I was the church sprinkled me because of original sin. And of course, she came to understand that we're not born in sin. And by the way, BJ, baptism is for a believer.
1: Yes.
0: You know, what innocent baby, you know, I think about a little bitty toddler, you know, less than a year old, that baby doesn't have the mental capacity to believe.
1: Mark 16:16, he that believeth and is baptized. Babies don't believe, therefore not qualified to be baptized. Acts 8, the Ethiopian nobleman, he says, here's water. What's stopping me from being baptized? If you believe with all your heart, you may. Mm-hmm. So is belief a prerequisite to baptism? Yes, according to this text. He said, I believe Jesus Christ is the Son of God. They both went down into the water, came up out of the water, and he went on his way rejoicing, Acts chapter 8, 35 and following. And then I think about the fact that, you know, the Bible teaches that one is born again, not born the first time, but born again when he, but it says, how can a man be born when he's old, Nicodemus asked. Mm-hmm. He's talking about a man being born, not a child.
0: Great observations, BJ. Another, I guess, one of the devil's dirty dozen, the idea of the sinner's prayer. BJ, there are so many people in the world today that you mentioned a moment ago, John chapter 8, verse 44, that Jesus is the father of lies. Or, I'm sorry, the devil is the father of lies. And, you know, it's just incredulous, the number of people that believe the way to become a Christian is to recite a particular prayer, accept the Lord Jesus into your heart, and you'll become a child of God. I have with me today a little card that was, as a matter of fact, this card was passed out in the community. Of course, we're living in the North Mississippi, Memphis area. And this particular church is located on Goodman Road in South Haven, Mississippi. And let me just read for you a caption. Mm-hmm. And this is what they say. I don't want to misrepresent anybody. But they said, if you believe what the Bible says and would like to ask the Lord Jesus to be your Savior, sincerely pray this prayer to God. Dear Lord, I realize I'm a sinner and that you died on the cross to pay for my sin. Please forgive my sin, come into my heart, and save me. I trust you alone to take me to heaven. Thank you for saving me, Jesus. Amen. Now, BJ, in no way would I impugn somebody's motives or heart, but is that what the Bible teaches?
1: Can I ask you something? They start off by saying, if you believe what the Bible says, isn't that what it's how it started off?
0: It did.
1: If you believe what the Bible says, do they give a scripture where that prayer that they just put, the script for that prayer, do they give a scripture from the Bible where that prayer can be found being prayed by someone to become a Christian?
0: Let me just tell you what, on the back of the card, BJ, it says, number one, realize your condition. And they cite Romans chapter 3, verse 23, which we would agree with.
1: Right.
0: That. Number two, recognize the penalty for sin. The wages of sin is death, Romans 6, 23. We believe that. Remember, Jesus died to pay for sin, Romans 5, verse 8. Again,
1: you believe it.
0: Believe that. Number four, receive Jesus Christ as your Savior. And they quote Romans 10, verse 13, whosoever shall call upon the name of the Lord shall be saved. Well, I believe that scripture. That's a good scripture. But the question is, how do we call on the name
1: there
0: of the Lord?
1: And the Bible's its own best commentary. It's in Acts 2:21 that Peter said, whosoever shall call on the name of the Lord shall be saved. Now let's think about it. Same group. Audience hasn't changed in Acts 2:38 from what the audience was in Acts 2:21. Repent and be baptized for the remission of sins. Now let's put these two side by side. Whosoever shall call on the name of the Lord shall be saved. Is there anything in Acts 2:38 that's equivalent to shall be saved? Remission of sins, for the remission of sins. Mm-hmm. Those two equal each other. So what would the first part of Acts 2:38 equal in Acts 2:21? Whosoever shall call on the name of the Lord shall be saved. Repent and be baptized for the remission of sins. Thus, repent and be baptized is how you call on the name of the Lord to be saved and to receive remission of sins. If you just take the Bible as its own best commentary, that's what you get.
0: Well, what about Saul of Tarsus?
1: I'm glad you mentioned it, and I know you could make this observation as well as I. In Acts chapter 9, he asked in verse 6, Lord, what will you have me to do?
0: Which is a great question.
1: Yeah. And then he's told to go into the city, and there will be told him, notice, what he must do. Whatever he's told to do, he must do it. The Bible says he must. So he gets up, he goes into the city. He can't eat, he can't drink, he's so anguished, he can't see. It's not a good time in his life. Now, let me ask you, now that he believes Jesus Christ is the Son of God, what do you think would be natural for a man in prayer to God to say to someone you now realize really is the Messiah? It would be very natural for someone to say, God, I'm so sorry that I've hurt your son. I now believe he's your son. I understand now. And yet, interestingly, he doesn't receive any sense of peace from his prayer. And I know he's praying because Acts 9:11 says, when Ananias was told to go find him, behold, he prayeth. What do you reckon he was praying for? And yet, when Ananias gets to the scene in Acts 22, as Paul recalls this situation, in verse 16, Ananias says, and now why tarriest thou? Get up. Arise. Wait a minute. Here's a man who's in the midst of praying. Read him that script off that card that we just heard. Tell him what to pray and make him all better. But Ananias doesn't tell him to pray through or to pray the sinner's prayer. If the sinner's prayer could have worked already, he wouldn't have been in anguish. If the sinner's prayer is the means, why didn't Ananias give it to him right then? Ananias told a praying man to get up from his prayer and to be baptized to wash away his sins. Watch, calling on the name of the Lord. Put Acts 2:21, Acts 2:38, Acts 22:16, Romans 10:13, side by side.
0: That's right.
1: And you have the truth on this matter.
0: BJ, didn't the psalmist say, the sum of thy word is truth? Don't you think that, you know, when we talk about exegeting scripture and looking at the context and remote context, don't you think that it's incumbent on us to look at every scripture and then begin drawing our conclusions rather than just pulling a verse out of its context and basing the whole thing on that one verse?
1: Absolutely. And I remember very vividly, having someone tell me, well, you know, that they ran around a coal car when they worked on the railroad. They ran around a coal car and prayed to Jesus, and that's when he saved them. I read a tract where someone said, if you'd like to be born again, this preacher was preaching at an outdoor amphitheater. People are sitting in their cars listening. He said, when I give you the signal, if you'd like to be born again, just turn on your headlights and you will be born again. All these things that men are coming up with, and you don't read about any of it in Scripture. Thy word is truth. So where is the passage where anyone was ever instructed to pray this fabled sinner's prayer to become a child of God?
0: Yeah, BJ, we're talking about the devil's dirty dozen. And I know that it is probably surprising, if not alarming, to many people to hear that there is no evidence. No. I mean, you can search Scripture from cover to cover. You can go through the book of Acts and look at every case of conversion. Not one time was any individual ever instructed to recite this prayer to become a child of God. Now, Peter was given the keys to the kingdom of heaven, right. Matthew chapter 16. Keys unlock, keys, symbol of authority, unlock the door to the church, enabling people to go in and enjoy the forgiveness of sins. And so, don't you think that if this were the means of obtaining salvation, that on Pentecost Day, when they cried out, men and brethren, what shall we do? Wouldn't that have been a golden opportunity for Peter to say, all right, I want everybody to bow your heads, just like they do.
1: Mm-hmm.
0: That's what they say, bow your heads, let's recite this prayer, let the Lord Jesus come into your heart and you'll be saved. Look, it's not in the text.
1: No, and they gave Romans 10:13 on that little tract or card that you were reading from. Same writer who wrote Romans 10:13 wrote Romans 5:1. Therefore, being justified by faith, we have peace with God through our Lord Jesus Christ. Question, when did Saul have peace?
0: When he obeyed the gospel, baptized into Christ.
1: It wasn't the moment he believed Jesus Christ was the Son of God, because he already believed that after having seen him. And now being told to go into the city where he would be told what he must do, he got up believing what? Jesus is the Christ, the Son of God. Was he saved at that point? If he was the most miserable saved man you've ever read of in the world. He's still not saved. He's told when he goes into the city, someone will come and tell him what he must do to be saved. Mm-hmm. And what is he told? arise and be baptized and wash away thy sins. Peace came when Saul got up and had his sins washed away, and that happened according to Acts 22:16 when he was baptized. And so this idea that they cancel out each other, no, they don't. It's the way you get. Romans 6:1 and following, Romans 6:3 in particular, as many of us as were baptized into Jesus Christ.
0: And put on Christ.
1: That's right. We baptized into his death and we contacted his blood. Saul is a great example of how the prayer, so-called sinner's prayer, is not the means, or else he would have been told to pray it, or he would have been forgiven already having prayed for 3 days.
0: Well, that's so true. BJ, what about 1 John chapter 1, verse 9? Somebody's going to say, well, now, didn't John say, if we confess our sins, he's faithful and just to forgive us our sins, to cleanse us from all unrighteousness?
1: Of course, you've got to identify the we in 1 John. When he says we, he's talking about those who are already children of God, because he says in verse 3 earlier in this chapter, that which we have seen and heard declare we unto you, that you also may have fellowship with us. And truly our fellowship is with the Father and with his Son, Jesus Christ. And then he goes on in chapter 2:1 and says, my little children, these things I write unto you. And so he's talking to those who are already believers that Jesus Christ is the Son of God, and that they sin after they become Christians, like Simon the Sorcerer did.
0: That's right.
1: In Acts 8. After he believed and was baptized, he tried to buy the gift of God with money and was told he would perish and he needed to repent of his wickedness. Well, is he told to be baptized again? No, because he'd already been scripturally baptized. But what does a baptized believer do after he sins, after he's baptized? He is able to confess his sins and to know they'll be forgiven by the blood of Christ, the second law of pardon.
0: That's it. BJ, another of the devil's dirty dozen, the idea that baptism is not essential to salvation. Now, we hear that all the time. And there are a lot of people in the world today that say, you know what, you really don't need to be baptized in order to be saved. And of course, as we said just a moment ago, there are a lot of people that pin their hopes on the sinner's prayer. Well, it's not biblical. But the idea that baptism is not necessary to become a child of God, to go to heaven. I was in a bookstore the other day, and I happened to pick up a study Bible. And so I thought, well, I'm just going to look and see what they have to say about Acts 2, verse 38. And in Acts 2, verse 38, they singled out that preposition for, and they said that Greek preposition, eis, ought to be or could better be translated because of. Picked up another Bible in another place, and this was by a different author, said the exact same thing. And I thought, okay, now wait a minute. And what we're talking about, Acts 2, verse 38, when Peter said, repent, be baptized, every one of you, for the remission of sins. Some 1,750 times in the New Testament, that preposition is used. It always looks forward, never backward.
1: Mm-hmm.
0: And so there's obviously religious bias there. So what about this idea? Is baptism essential or is it not? How do you counter those who say you don't need to be baptized?
1: Let's take their word ice for a moment. That same expression, for the remission of sins, in Acts 2:38, is found exactly in Matthew 26:28. Now, if it means because it's already happened in Acts 2:38, then it would have to mean that in Matthew 26:28. Because this has already occurred, I'm going to do this. Well, that puts them in a very unsavory position, because there we read Jesus saying, this is my blood of the New Testament, which is shed for many
0: for
1: the remission of sins. Are they telling us that Jesus died and bled because men had already been forgiven? Or is Jesus saying, I'm going to die and bleed in order that men might be forgiven?
0: That's it.
1: The in order that, to reach an unreached end. And that's the way it's used in Acts 2:38. Repent and be baptized, every one of you, in the name of Jesus Christ, for, in order to obtain the forgiveness of sins, the remission of sins. And that is what the Bible teaches. Look, 1 Peter, someone actually said to me one time, and they remember the church, but not a very well-educated one, I might add. They said, I just wish when God had just come right out and said baptism's you know, necessary for salvation, because that would help me when I'm trying to convince my friends of that. And I said in a nice way, I said, how much plainer could God make it than 1 Peter 3:21? The like figure whereunto even baptism does also now save us. You can't get any plainer than that. God did come right out and say.
0: What about Mark 16:16? He that believeth and is baptized, listen to him, shall be saved.
1: There you go. It's threaded throughout the New Testament, isn't it?
0: Yeah, so, you know, BJ, 1 Peter chapter 3, verse 21, I heard somebody say that one time they were studying with a fella, and he said, here's what I want you to do. Read the scripture and then just tell me what it means. And he said, well, it says baptism does also now save. And then he turned around and said, but that's not what I believe.
1: Well, right.
0: You know, scripture is scripture, isn't it?
1: Right. So you don't believe the scriptures. I had the same situation you're describing. I had a conversation with a man, and he said, there ain't no place in the Bible that comes right out and says baptism saves us. And I pointed this verse to him. He had a Bible nearby. He read it. I said, what does the inspired Apostle Peter say that baptism does? And he hesitated, and then he said, similar to what you've just described, well, he says it saves us, but I don't believe it. And so he just said he believed the Bible, and I'd ask him, do you believe the Bible, sir? I believe every word of the Bible, young man, he claimed. And then just a few breaths later, when he read a verse that contradicted what he believed, he said, that's what it says, but I don't believe it.
0: Well,
1: it's sad and tragic, isn't it?
0: It is. BJ, we got about 45 seconds or so left. What would a person need to do to become a New Testament Christian?
1: They need to believe Jesus Christ is the Son of God, or else they'll die in their sins. John 8:24, they need to repent. The Bible says, repent and be baptized, Acts 2:38. The Bible also says, confession is made with the mouth unto salvation, Romans 10:9 and 10. And the Bible says that a penitent confessing believer ought to be baptized for the remission of sins, Acts 2:38, and to wash away sins, Acts 22:16, and then to live faithfully.
0: If we do what the Lord said to do, then we can become His people and ultimately have the hope of heaven.
1: Amen.
0: BJ, as always, so good to be with you. Thank you for being with us. We appreciate so much you viewing this program. Hope to see you back here again next week. Until then, God bless.

0: Welcome to a burning fire. There's a story in a local newspaper that said a man was arrested for driving while drunk, but he had an explanation. His dog was with him, and he said the dog was driving. Well, nobody with sense would accept that. After all, though, the dog was there. The dog was in the car. The dog was with the man when he was stopped. And we really have some highly trained dogs nowadays, don't we, doing some marvelous tricks? Maybe the dog was driving. Not very likely. But there is some so-called evidence that the smart dog was behind the wheel even when driving like a drunk. But few will accept that as being really the case. But do you know, somebody says everything came from nothing, and life came from non-life, that intricate designs have no designer, that the marvels of nature, they just happened. All life came from a single cell that somehow banged into existence from nothing, and on goes the theory of evolution. But some so-called wise people today will actually believe that. Now, the void of evidence and the contradiction of what can be proven doesn't seem to make any difference to them. You see, God-haters might even believe the dog was driving, and that makes as much sense as the humanistic hypothesis of evolution. Until next time.
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2: 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The regular speakers on this program are Eddie Kraft and Clayton Winters. 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
0: Robbie, as our time came to an end last week, we were talking about the love of God as it related to adoption. And we were discussing some things about adoption and how that the top reason for adoption is because you have a man and woman that can't have children, and they desire children badly, and so they go out and adopt children, and they provide for them some of the best homes in all the world. But we also saw how that wasn't true with God. God adopted us when he had a family already, had a son, Jesus Christ, and he had a son that did not bring him any displeasure at all, as we saw in his baptism in John 3 and the Mount of Transfiguration in Matthew 17. The Bible says, "This is my beloved son in whom I'm well pleased." And so it's not like that God doesn't have children. He's got a very special child, a unique son of God, and yet he brought us into that family. That's a beautiful thing.
3: It sure is, you know, and we were talking about this after the program last time, you know, that sometimes when you bring a child into a home, or maybe multiple children adopt them, and there are already children there in that home, it can cause friction. But that wasn't the case here. Jesus wasn't in any way, reluctant to have these others come in. He didn't despise these other children that were being adopted in any way. As a matter of fact, he came here to make a sacrifice in order to bring us in. And I'm reminded of what he said in John 14 to his disciples. He says, "There are many mansions," and that, of course, that word mansion means a dwelling place. there are a lot of dwellings, a lot of rooms in my Father's house. And he says, I'm going to go to prepare a place for you. Because where he was, he wanted us to be also. And that's an extraordinary thing.
4: Yeah, it is. And like you said, here is the son that's just as excited about the adoption and willing to pay the price himself to have other children come into that family. And I was reminded of the prodigal son. When he came back home, there was even friction in a natural family there.
3: Right.
4: That one of the family members felt like the other son was getting attention that he never got. And, you know, there might have been a little bit of this play in Joseph when favoritism was given to him by his dad, and these other sons could see that. And so sometimes there's this friction in a natural home, but when you're bringing outsiders in, then that multiplies the problem so many times. But as you said, with the father's house, that was not the case at all, and neither with the children or the Son of God was that the case.
3: Yeah, and you look at the way that home, as we look at it, was, you know, the relationship between the father and the son is perfect. And then, you know, the father goes and is willing to bring others into that home. And not just to bring others, but to bring others that have caused him grief, that have caused him pain and things like this. And it's a remarkable thing. It really shows us the love of God in an extraordinary way.
4: Yeah, if we can't see the love of God when we think about these things in our natural lives, then, you know, we're just going to miss out on one of the greatest blessings there is.
3: That's absolutely right. And we want to look at one more thing as we think about God's love for us, and that is that He loved us enough to wait for us, to respond to His pleas for us to come to repentance. In 2 Peter 3, verse 9, we're told that God isn't slack concerning His promise, that is, His promise to come and to judge the world, but He is long-suffering to us. He's not willing that any should perish, but that all should come to repentance. God is waiting for us to come. Eddie mentioned the prodigal, and we remember in that parable how the prodigal's father waited anxiously for his son's return. And the Lord is withholding His wrath, waiting for sinners to come to repentance. I don't think that the language of uninspired mortal men could ever quite capture the love of God more adequately than it was captured in the words of this song. Could we with ink the ocean fill, and were the sky of parchment made, were every stalk on earth a quill, and every man a scribe by trade, to write the love of God above would drain the ocean dry, nor could the scroll contain the whole, though stretched from sky to sky. O love of God, how rich and pure, how measureless and strong, it shall forevermore endure the saints and angels' song. God's love is really an extraordinary thing. It surpasses our understanding. But I want us to turn now and take a look at some of the things that God's love does. What God's love does to us, the kind of effect that it has upon us in our lives today. As we do this, I want you to turn to the book of Titus in the New Testament and notice something that the Apostle Paul said about this. He was writing to Titus, an evangelist, whom he had left on the island of Crete. And this was a place that had a very bad reputation in this day and time in the Mediterranean region. The saints in Crete had once been neighbors to these other people that were living with them, the people that had this bad reputation. And I want you to notice what Paul says to Titus in Titus chapter 3. He wants Titus to remind these people of something. He says, "Put them in mind to be subject to principalities and powers, to obey magistrates, and be ready to every good work, to speak evil of no man, to be no brawlers, but gentle, showing all meekness unto all men. For we ourselves also were sometimes foolish, disobedient, deceived, serving divers lusts and pleasures, living in malice and envy, hateful, and hating one another. But after that the kindness and love of God our Savior toward man appeared, not by works of righteousness which we have done, but according to His mercy He saved us, by the washing of regeneration and renewing of the Holy Ghost, which He shed on us abundantly through Jesus Christ our Savior, that being justified by His grace, we should be made heirs according to the hope of eternal life." The very observation of the love of God can make a change in our lives. Paul says, "You remind them, they used to be these things. They used to be haters. They used to be deceived. They used to be all of these things that the people around them still are. But the love of God changed their lives. When we see the love of God for us, His willingness to take us and to make us into heirs, join heirs with Christ, it really does make a change in our lives. And Eddie, we'll see that God's love does a lot of other things for us. It really changes a lot of things when we really stop to observe it and to think about it.
4: Yeah, we're going to look at now, Robbie, that God's love quickens us. We don't use probably the word quicken as much as it would be used in the King James Version, but the idea is it makes us alive. You know, we have, maybe you've cut your fingernail into a quick sometime. Well, you're cutting it into the living. And I think sometimes we fail to understand it's God's love that puts living in the life, so to speak. And without that love, life wouldn't be worth living. We would just be walking basically dead men. And that would be, of course, of no value to us. And so God's love, like you said, is such an important factor to us.
3: It is. You know, and like you said, love is what makes this life worth living. And when people get to the point that no one loves them, they feel like, that's when they take their own lives. Yeah. But when we see, when there are people that love us, that really gives our life some sort of meaning. And when we see that God loves us, and we see how much He loves us, that makes it even better.
4: Yeah, it gives us that purpose and intent of living. And sometimes we do wonder, you know, you'll see maybe sometimes a soaring in teenage suicide, or a soaring in middle age, or even old age, or whatever the case might be. Sometimes we'll see an incline in that. And there's no doubt that we lose sight of the fact of God's love for us, or we reach a point no one cares. You know, I was teaching Ezekiel on Sunday nights, and the people had gone into the temple and had built them a secret place. And they said, God doesn't see. God doesn't know. And it's as if God doesn't care about what we're doing here on earth. You know, He's God and we're just human beings. But He does care, and He cares for us. And that's demonstrated over and over again, and what a blessing that is. But now notice, in 1 John 3:14-16, we see that God's love quickens us, gives us purpose of life. We know that we have passed from death unto life, because we love the brethren. He that loveth not his brother abideth in death. Whosoever hateth his brother is a murderer, and you know that no murderer hath eternal life abiding in him. Hereby, now watch, perceive we the love of God, because He laid down His life for us. We ought to lay down our lives for the brethren. And so here John says, listen, God laid down His life. God's Son laid down His life for us. And therefore, He loves us. And that quickens us. That makes us alive ourselves. Or we would just be walking dead folk. You know, although the Apostle Paul himself said that he no longer lived according to his own desires and his own wills. He says, the life that I now live, I live by the faith of the Son of God who loved me and gave himself for me, Galatians 2:20. So Paul said, listen, I'm living, but I'm not living a life of my own wishes and desires. I'm not seeking my own anymore. I've died to that. I am now allowing my life to be through the life of Jesus Christ. And so, what a beautiful statement. I live by the faith. I live by the faith of the Son of God who loved me and gave himself for me. And so this beautiful quickening takes place when we realize the love of God and what it does to us. But there's something else, Robbie, and I think this is immensely important. This idea of constraining us, Paul talks about as well. The love of God constrains us. And I know you want to discuss a little bit about what does that mean when we just read a statement of that kind. You know, you recognize, if you knew nothing about what any of that meant necessarily, when you say God says the love of God constraineth us, or the Bible does, there's got to be import there. That's got to be something that ought to get my attention.
3: Yeah, there are things that that the love of God drives us to do that we wouldn't do otherwise. Things that really really aren't natural. They, you know, we wouldn't do them if we were just doing our own will.
4: Right.
3: But the love of God, when we see the love of God, God loved me enough to give His Son to die for me, to wait for me to come to repentance, and that makes a change in my life, to where I'm going to react differently to things. I'm going to do things differently because of what I've seen in the love of God. And Paul made that observation, and we're going to see now in 2 Corinthians chapter 5. We read in verse number 14, "The love of Christ constraineth us, because we thus judge that if one died for all, then we're all dead." Paul says the love of Christ constrains us. Now that word constrain in the Greek is suneko. Sun means together. Echo means to hold or to have. So the idea is to hold something together, to hold it together by constraining it or by compressing it. This word was used regarding holding prisoners, for example. Luke 22, verse 63, talks about when Herod and his soldiers held Jesus. They were holding him captive. This one of the lexicographers writes about this, and he says that this word was commonly used of a cattle squeeze. In East Tennessee, we would call that a head gate for cattle. It would push in on each side, and he says it would force the beast into a position where it cannot move so that the farmer can administer medication. That animal is constrained. It's held on all sides. It can't move. And Paul found himself constrained, but constrained in a way that he was pleased to be so, because this constraint is what held him together. When Paul went through a lot of the difficult things that he faced, what kept him from falling apart? The love of Christ that constrained him, that held him together. For example, what constrained him to continue preaching after his near escape from Damascus? In Acts chapter 9 and 2 Corinthians 11, we read about when he preached Jesus in Damascus. And the disciples had to lower him down over the wall in the midst of the night in a basket, in order to escape those that were lying in wait to kill him. Then in Lystra, when he was preaching on his first missionary journey in Acts chapter 14, he was stoned nearly to death in verse 19. What constrained him to go on preaching? Not only did he go on and continue that missionary journey, he came back to the city of Lystra. He went in there and he confirmed the disciples that were there. And he told them, "Through much tribulation we must enter the kingdom of God." What constrained him to keep preaching? After the beating that he received at Philippi along with Silas in Acts chapter 16, they were locked up in the prison at midnight. What constrained him to keep going? After he was arrested in Jerusalem in Acts 21, he had come there in order to bring a gift to the needy saints that were in Jerusalem. He was coming to do a good work, and here he was arrested. He was then imprisoned for 2 years in Caesarea. In Acts chapter 24, verse 27, we're told that. What constrained him to keep going? When Festus came and heard this man, when Agrippa came and listened to him, Paul preached Jesus. He wasn't making complaints about what he was going through. He wasn't insisting that he was being treated wrongfully, needed to be let go. He was concerned about the souls of Festus and Agrippa. What constrained him to keep going? He was shipwrecked then on the island of Malta in the Mediterranean in Acts 27. After he was taken to Rome, he was imprisoned there. He talks about his abandonment by some of his brethren. He mentions Demas by name in 2 Timothy 4, verse 10. What constrained him to keep on going in spite of all these things? Well, undoubtedly, it was Christ's love for him that constrained him. Paul said, "The love of Christ constraineth me." It keeps me together, and it's what kept him going in the face of adversity. The love of God, the love of Christ, can have a tremendous impact upon our lives. It quickens us. It molds us into what God would want us to be. So, Eddie, now we've seen the love of God, what a tremendous thing it is, and what it does for us, the kind of effect it has on us in our lives. But now we want to turn this around and approach it from a different angle and see our love for God and how we can demonstrate that.
4: And I think, Robbie, this is really important because there is a religious world out there that I think misses this point. There are folks that are advocating today, what me and you do has nothing whatsoever to do with our salvation. It's like a one-sided love. God loves you. God's done the work for you. And so it doesn't matter what you do. God will save you anyway, and He will provide for you. Well, the truth of the matter is, God does love us, and He loves His enemies even. But we got to reciprocate. And if we don't show a love back to God, then we make his love, we make his faith vain. You know, Paul and others warned about that, that we do not live in such a way and act in such a fashion that we void the grace of God and we make it vain. And I hope that our religious friends and all folks watching us will really take to heart the fact that how God demands this reciprocation of love. And it's like you said, if I understand the constraining love of God, I am going to love him back. And it's not because I just feel obligated to do it. Man, when I see what he's done for me, I get excited about serving him. But I think this is something that our friends have missed so much out in the religious world, and I hope they will pay close attention to our returning back that love.
3: Yeah, and you know, this should be a natural thing. It is when we have parents, and as you and I both did, that, you know, that have loved us and that have given us the things that we need, have brought us up the best that they knew how, it's very easy to love them in return. And it ought to be easy for us to love God in return, for considering all that he has done for us.
4: Oh, absolutely. And we want you to pay folks close attention to this. You see, showing our love to God, we do this by keeping his commandments. I want you to listen very carefully. 1 John 2, beginning in verse 3, "And hereby do we know that we know him, if we keep his commandments." See, commandment keeping to many is of no value. "And hereby do we know that we know him, if we keep his commandments. He that saith, I know him, and keeps not his commandments, is a liar, and the truth is not in him. But whoso keepeth his word, in him verily is the love of God." Truly is God's love perfected. "Hereby know we that we are in him. And he that saith he abideth in him ought himself also to walk even as he walked." You see, when a man says, "I know him," but doesn't keep his commandments, John says that man is a liar. The love of God, this is the love of God, the Bible says, that we keep his commandments. And his commandments, they're not grievous, 1 John 5 and verse 3. The love of God is to keep his commandments and to know him, and that is to do his will. Matthew 7, 21 to 27. "Not everyone that says, Lord, Lord, enters the kingdom, but he that doeth the will of my Father, which is in heaven. For many will say unto me in that day, Lord, Lord, have we not prophesied in thy name? In thy name cast out devils, in thy name done many wonderful works. Then will I profess unto them, I never knew you. Depart from me, ye workers of iniquity." And then he goes on to tell about the wise man and foolish man. The wise man that builds his house on the rock hears God's sayings and does them. The foolish man who builds his house on the sand hears the word of God, but doesn't do them. And when the trials of life come, one house stands, the other falls. You see, that is based upon keeping God's commandments. We also show our love for God when we show our love by loving others. We are to love our neighbors as ourselves, for example. Romans chapter 13, verses 7 through 10 emphasizes that half of the law is comprehended in our loving and showing that love to other individuals. As a matter of fact, when you read Leviticus chapter 19, verses 9 through 11, and Leviticus 19, 33 to 34,

0: other. You know, when I love you and you love me in a scriptural way, we can overcome a multitude of sins. And there's little old petty things that brethren fight over and divide over and hurt feelings over that are so petty and so childish. And yet, it happens all the time. And it demonstrates how that we have failed to understand that a part of our showing our love for God is my showing my love for you. You know, there's a bigger cause there than myself. There have been preachers that have been mistreated by maybe congregation somewhere. And maybe they lose their faith or they attack that congregation. Instead of realizing, you know, why don't I just go on with my work? They've made mistakes, or maybe I made the mistake, but go on with our works, do the best we can, love God, love one another. But so many times we're in the attack mode to where we forget that one of the ways that we demonstrate our love for one another. I'm reminded of something Jesus said, and I know you know this, but he said, by this shall all men know you're my disciples, if you have a love one for another. And so the world out here that we're to be a light to should see a love that we have for one another that no one else is going to see anywhere else, because it's God-like, and we forget that sometimes.
1: Yeah, we do. And I'm reminded of one occasion when one of our sisters here passed away fairly young, and there was a friend of hers that was close by, and when she passed away, and I remember sitting and talking to her, and she said, you know, I've never seen love like what I've seen in the church here. And she was on the outside looking, and that's the way that it ought to be.
0: Amen.
1: And the Lord said, this is the mark. This is the mark where people can tell that you are my disciples. And that's really the way that it ought to be.
0: Right.
1: But sometimes we can forget that, and we need to be careful about it. And as Eddie has said, this is one of the ways that we show our love for God in return, whether we reciprocate that love. I don't know why it is, but it seems that sometimes it's easier to be kind to strangers than it is to those in our own families. And that can be true in a physical sense as well. Sometimes we will, we'll have no trouble biting and devouring one another, maybe in our own homes, treating one another in our homes in ways that we would never treat anybody outside it. That should never be. And if it's that way in your home, I hope things will change. The same applies for God's children. We need to make sure that we have a relationship with one another that's unlike any other. If we really love our brother, what are we going to do? If he's in need, we're going to rush to his aid. In 1 John chapter 3, again, the apostle that Jesus loved writes about love. And he says this, "Whoso hath this world's good and seeth his brother have need, and shutteth up his bowels of compassion from him, how dwelleth the love of God in him? My little children, let us not love in word, neither in tongue, but in deed and in truth." If we want to show love for our brethren, the kind of love Jesus said we should have, let's show it not just in our words, but in deed and in truth, the things that we do. James wrote about this as well in James chapter 2, verses 15 and 16. There were a lot of problems that existed in the church at Corinth, and Paul wrote about several of those. There were some that were suing one another. They were going to courts with each other. There were problems even in the observance of the Lord's Supper. There was a problem, one man living in an incestuous relationship and the others just kind of laughing about it. The real problem that existed in the church at Corinth that was causing such division was a lack of love. And one of the abiding things that Paul writes about in 1 Corinthians 13 and verse 13 is love. That's one of those things that abides. If we don't care enough for one another to weep and to rejoice together, as Paul said they should in chapter 12 of that letter, do we really love one another? Do we really love God? Eddie, that really was the problem in that church. And Paul really hit the nail on the head there in chapter 13 when he said you need to have this kind of love.
0: Yeah, and when we have that kind of love, listen, folks, you're not going to let some of these things even get off the ground. I love this statement. In the book of Galatians, and they were also having their problems as well, but listen to what Paul said in Galatians 5:6. In Christ Jesus, neither circumcision availeth anything, nor uncircumcision, but a faith which worketh by love. You see, that's what is profitable, is when a faith is working by love. We hope you're interested in these things. We

0: also hope you'll be interested in this. Because when you think about this love and the magnitude of it, how it encompasses so much of what we do. Now, we've talked about loving God, reciprocating, means our keeping His commandments. Have you done that? Have I done that? Do I keep His commandments? Do I search His scriptures daily to see if I'm walking in His light? Have I done that relative to the plan of salvation? Have I obeyed some man-made doctrine, come to a mourner's bench, or faith only, or grace only? Or have I done what the scripture says, that I believe that Jesus Christ is the Son of God, John 8:24. Willing to repent of my sin, Luke 13:3. Willing to confess Him before men, Matthew 10:32-33. Willing to be baptized upon repentance, Luke 13:3. Be baptized for the remission of my sins, Acts 2:38. Being raised up out of that watery grave to walk in newness of life, Romans 6:3-4. We hope that you will do that and be faithful to God. I see our time is come and gone for today, so we'll continue our study next time. May God bless you.
1: We have heard the joyful sound. Jesus,
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3: It's 62 degrees.
5: Good day, ladies and gentlemen. I'm Roger Johnson, minister of the Edgewood Church of Christ in Columbus, Georgia. It truly is a delight to have you on our program, Perceptions, as we use this as an opportunity to study the Word of God. During the month of September at the Edgewood Church of Christ, we're having a special series of lessons on Sunday morning that deals with the family. And there are two Sundays left. And for those of you who are living in or traveling through the Columbus area, I'd like to encourage you to attend the worship service today and next Sunday as we conclude this series. Our study today will be on parent and child relationship. And then next Sunday we'll conclude the series on building strong marriages. I'd like to invite you to be our special guest for either one or both of these services in order that we might have the opportunity of discussing these very important subjects, parent-child relationships, today. 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And we encourage you to take advantage of the opportunities of the Bible Correspondence Course and the DVD in order to further your study of the Word of God. In just a moment, we'll be back and we'll have our study from God's Holy Word.
6: The Bereans were more noble than those in Thessalonica, in that they received the word with all readiness of the mind, examining the scriptures daily, whether these things were so. Perceptions is brought to you by the Edgewood Church of Christ in Columbus, Georgia, as an effort to promote more Bible study and to urge people to live their lives according to its teaching.
5: Genesis chapter 1 and verse 1 is perhaps one of the most familiar verses that we could be introduced to. In the beginning, God created the heavens and the earth. It has been said that it takes five things to make that which is reality. And that is time, space, force, and mass. Time, in the beginning, God, force, created, that's action. The heavens, that's space, and the earth, that's mass. All of these things are found in that very first verse of the Bible. There is then the affirmation that God created all that exists. The psalmist declared in Psalms 33 that by the word of the Lord were the heavens made, and by the breath of his mouth all things. For he spoke and it was done. He commanded and it stood fast. In John chapter 1, verses 1 through 3, John the Apostle wrote, "In the beginning was the Word was with God, and the Word was God. The same was in the beginning with God. All things were made through him, and without him was not anything made that hath been made." There is then the affirmation of the role of Jesus Christ in the creation of all that exists. For you see, there is God the Father, one personality of the Godhead, God the Son, Jesus Christ, the second, and God the Holy Spirit. And according to the biblical record, all three of them were involved in the creation of the heavens and the earth. The word God, as used in Genesis 1 and verse 1, is a plural noun, followed by a singular verb, created. And so it is that we find God, that is, God the Father, God the Son, God the Holy Spirit, were all involved in the action of creating the heavens and the earth. In Colossians chapter 1 and verse 16, the Apostle Paul wrote that by him, that is, by Christ, were all things created in the heavens and upon the earth. In Hebrews 11 and verse 3, the writer said, "By faith, we understand that the worlds have been framed by the Word of God." And so it is on the principle of faith that indeed we believe in the creation and that God Himself is the creator of all that exists. We live in a magnificent world. But you know, sometimes, inasmuch as our world is very common to us, we have a tendency to forget the magnificence of the creation itself. We take many things for granted because they are a part of our everyday experience. There is a familiarity associated with it. And we sometimes just take these things for granted. In Psalms 19 and verse 1, we find where that the psalmist said that we are fearfully and wonderfully made. I think that certainly describes us in every aspect of the word. When man is brought into the world through the process of birth, he's just, of course, a little child. But oh, what a wonderful and magnificent creation is the child. Several years ago, I had the opportunity of going to South Africa to engage in some preaching appointments. And while there, I flew into Cape Town, and Cape Town is one of the most beautiful cities I've ever seen in my life. There are flowers blooming everywhere, and all kinds of trees that likewise have blooms. And the city, though 1 million in population at the time, was kept immaculately clean. And you know, sometimes I'm sure that the people who live there in Cape Town take for granted the beauty that is around them. And while we live in a beautiful and wonderful country in the United States, I certainly was taken aback by the beauty of Cape Town, South Africa. But I suppose I would be like the natives, that perhaps if I had lived there all of my life, I might take these things for granted. And so it is with regard to the matter of creation, that we, living in our world and being surrounded by all the wonders of nature, may have a tendency to take these things for granted, not realizing and not fully contemplating and absorbing the fact that God is the source of it all. Well, I know there are some people that dispute that God created the universe. There's a lot of written material and some publications on television and other places that make the claim that the universe came by the process of chance. That really this is not the product of an intelligent mind, but that somehow or another there was some kind of a big bang, perhaps. And out of this big bang, the world itself came into being. You know, there's an old maxim that I think certainly would apply here, and that maxim goes like this: from nothing, nothing comes. How true that is. And certainly that flies into the teeth of the idea that the universe came into existence by mere chance. A British scientist by the name of Sir James Jeans in the 1950s wrote a book entitled The Wider Aspect of Cosmogony. And in that he said the universe could not have arisen by chance out of its present ingredients. And among other things that he said, I thought that was one of the most profound statements, that our universe could not have originated by chance out of its present ingredients. Based upon scientific evidence, it could not have been done, Jeans declared. And that reminded me of the statement that I quoted a moment ago from Hebrews 11 and verse 3. By faith we understand that the worlds have been framed by the Word of God, so that what is seen was not made out of things which appear. We see the world of creation, and this came into existence by that which we cannot see, we have never seen, and that is God Himself. But sometimes people say, well, if God created the heavens and the earth, then who created God? Well, that's a question that has been asked by some people merely as a ploy to get around with facing not only the scientific evidence, but the evidence of logic and reasoning that indeed God is behind all that does exist. When you really get down to it, there's only two alternatives that we have available as it concerns the origin of things. The first alternative is that the universe and all that exists came from dead matter. That is, from matter that really did not even exist. There was no principle of life animating it. But it just exploded, and somehow or another, all that exists in the universe, including human life, was mere chance. But then the second alternative is that all that exists in the world, the universe itself, is the result of a loving, powerful, and all-wise God. He had to be a loving God in order to create things in such a way as to sustain life upon this earth. Not only human life, but also plant life and animal life. And certainly God had to be loving in order to make such a world as it exists today in order to sustain that life. And He had to be powerful because indeed He brought these things into existence by the word of His mouth, and all wise, because indeed the world itself is evidence of the fact that there had to be some intelligent, wise being behind all of it. You see, when you begin with God, everything really makes sense, doesn't it? But if you leave God out, then nothing makes sense. Some people take the position that this world came into existence not by creation, but by chance. And but at the same time, they say that it came about as a result of spontaneous generation. Louis Pasteur, the father of microbiology, had an experiment one time with germs. Because, you see, people would see water and it would remain there stagnant for several days, and suddenly there would appear life in that water. Or a piece of meat might be left out in the open for a while. And after a little while, there would be evidence of maggots crawling in the meat. And so people reached the conclusion, well, the germs in the water, the maggots in the meat, came about as a result of spontaneous generation. That indeed, the water and the meat itself simply reproduced these things. But Pasteur, the father of microbiology, discovered the fact that that was not the case at all, but that indeed there were germs, there was life in the water, there were flies that laid their eggs in the meat that brought forth the maggots when the eggs of the flies were opened up. And this is where all of these germs and these evidences of life came from life itself. You go to the doctor today, and if you have a sore throat, one thing that he's going to do is to take a throat culture. And what he's doing by that is to see the kind of germ that may be in the throat that's causing the problem, and that will give him some idea as to the nature of the treatment that is to be done. It just didn't appear by spontaneous generation, but rather there are germs that create the problem within the throat. And recognizing that, he makes a determination as to the kind of treatment that one is going to receive. Well, there are many evidences, scientifically and, of course, logically and reasonably, to suggest that indeed the creation, all that exists, did not come about by mere chance, not by some kind of spontaneous generation action that was involved, but rather by the creative power of an all-wise God. The Bible itself begins with an account of the creation. And we find that in chapter 1, we have a record of the origin of non-living matter and light. And then also we have a record of the creation of living things. For example, God said, "Let the earth sprout vegetation, plants yielding seed, and fruit trees bearing fruit after their kind with seed in them on the earth." And it was so. And the earth brought forth vegetation, plants yielding seed after their kind, trees bearing fruit with seed in them after their kind, and God saw that it was good. And he goes on and he describes by inspiration how that indeed everything that exists in this world and out in outer space, as we oftentimes refer to it, were the result of the creative power of God Almighty. God said, for example, in verses 20 and 21 of Genesis 1, "Let the waters teem with swarms of living creatures, and let birds fly above the earth in the open expanse of the heavens." And God created the great sea monsters and every living creature that moves, with which the waters swarmed after their kind, and every winged bird after its kind. And God saw that it was good. And so it is that we find here in this great chapter all that that is involved in the creation. And it was done as God spoke, as he said, "Let there be," and it was. And that is a demonstration of the power and the wisdom and the might and the knowledge of God Almighty. And you just take certain things that we sometimes take for granted as being evidence of the creative power of an all-wise being, God. For example, the rotation of the earth on its axis. We are spinning, the earth is, at a phenomenal rate of several thousands of miles a minute. And the earth is spinning on its axis. And that rotation really enables the earth to experience sunlight as well as darkness. And where it's light on one side of the earth, it's dark on the other side. The earth, because of the rotation of the earth on its axis, is exposed to the sunlight, which is necessary for growth and development. And likewise, on the other half of the earth, there is darkness. And both of them are necessary for the existence of life. You take the distance of the earth from the moon. Why, it's just placed at exactly the right spot in order to control the tides, the ebb and the flow of the ocean tides. If indeed the earth were further away from the moon, the tides would envelop the land area. On the other hand, if it were too close to the moon, then it would cause all kinds of other problems of flooding, drought, and so forth. Look at the wonders of the animal world as evidence of the creative power of God. For example, there is what is known as the solitary wasp. And the amazing thing about this wasp is this, that as it lays its eggs and in the nest that it has constructed, it goes out and it stings a caterpillar. And that wasp knows exactly where to sting that caterpillar to paralyze it. If he stung it somewhere else, it would kill it. And the wasp little ones need to eat off of live remains. And so it is that the wasp paralyzes the caterpillar, brings the caterpillar to its nest, and as the larva, the wasp itself, are brought forth, then they feed off of that caterpillar that has been paralyzed. Well, where did the wasp learn to sting that caterpillar? Well, that's evidence of the creative power of God that by nature gave that wasp that ability. You take furthermore the salmon in the Columbia River up in the northwest part. The salmon are born in a particular tributary of the Columbia River. And when it reaches a certain age, certain size, it migrates to the Pacific Ocean. And nobody knows where they go. They still don't know where they go. But it migrates to the Pacific Ocean. In about 2 or 3 years, those same salmon return to the place where they were hatched. And they spawn there. And experiments have been made to try to figure out and to confuse the salmon. They have identified them with certain tags and placed them elsewhere in other tributaries of the Columbia River. And every single time, the fish are able to find their way back to their original birthplace where they themselves were spawned, and that's where they spawn. Nobody's been able to confuse them yet. Then you look at the migration of the birds. That's also an evidence of the creative power of God. For example, there are birds that fly and migrate from Alaska down to the South Pacific. And they go to this one particular island every single time. And they have a radar system that enables them to do that. But where did they get that ability? It was by the creative power of God Almighty. That they're able to make that migratory trip every single year to that same island and back to Alaska. And then you consider the human body itself as evidence of the creative power of God. as we mentioned a moment ago, where the psalmist said that we are fearfully and wonderfully made, and that we are. We are a physical being comprised of 200 bones, 500 muscles, 2,000 ligaments that bind these muscles and bones together. And the brain of man outperforms any computer, really. The eye of man focuses and sees in 3D. That enables us to be able to drive, to see things in the distance and up close, to see color, to see shades of color. And the ear of man, there has never been a sound system made like it. Indeed, we are fearfully and wonderfully made. But there is that which sets us apart from all else in creation, and that is the fact that we're made in the image of God. That is that we have a soul, we possess a conscience, we have the ability to reason, we have a sense of moral values, and thus we can exercise freedom of choice. There's no other part of the creation that has all of that capability. But man does. Man has that power to make choices, moral decisions, and he does have that conscience as well. In Psalms 8, beginning in verse 4, listen to what the psalmist said. What is man that thou dost take thought of him, and the son of man that thou dost care for him? Yet thou hast made him a little lower than the angels, and dost crown him with glory and majesty. Thou dost make him to rule over the works of thy hands. Thou hast put all things under his feet, all sheep and oxen, and also the beasts of the field, the birds of the heaven and the fish of the sea, whatever passes through the paths of the sea. The psalmist then is extolling the majesty of mankind, which is the crowning point of the creation of God. God made man of the dust of the earth, according to the book of Genesis, and then from the rib of man made he woman, and inasmuch as man was incomplete without the woman. And man said, this is now bone of my bones and flesh of my flesh. She shall be called woman because she was taken out of man. And for this cause a man shall leave his father and mother and cleave to his wife, and the two shall become one flesh. That's what we read about in Genesis chapter 2. And man himself is the crowning point of the creation of God. Man is unlike any other aspect of the creation, in that we have this conscience, we have this reasoning ability, we have moral values, and we have a spirit that is going to spend an eternity somewhere. And so we find that the creation itself is something that causes us to exclaim, as the psalmist did in Psalms 8 in verse 9, when he said, O Lord, our Lord, how majestic is thy name in all the earth. The world in which we live is far more wonderful than we think. There's a lot about this universe that we don't know yet. Maybe if the good Lord allows us to have time enough, we will continue to make other discoveries that even further enhances our faith that God created the heavens and the earth. And so it is that we keep coming back not to man's greatness, but to God's supreme greatness. That he is the one who is responsible for all that exists. How wonderful and how majestic is God's name in all the earth. That's really reason enough for us to obey God, to know that he made all that exists, and to realize that man is going to live in eternity somewhere, either in heaven or in hell. And when we contemplate the fact that this old world was made by the creative power of an all-wise God, it should motivate us to obey the Lord. Will you do that today by repenting of sins, being baptized for the forgiveness of those sins? God bless.
6: 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Our telephone number is 706-561-3793, or you may write to us at Edgewood Church of Christ, 4102 Macon Road, Columbus, Georgia, 31907. The Edgewood Church of Christ also invites you to attend their public services each Sunday. 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
7: Let's make the most of a minute. In 1 Peter chapter 2 and verse 21, the Bible instructs us to pattern our lives after Jesus Christ. It says, leaving us an example that you should follow His steps. The value of that example to Christians is immeasurable. Jesus, you see, was perfect and did not sin. A young man drove down an unfamiliar road and came upon an old bridge. He got out, trying to decide if it was safe to drive across. Deciding not to chance it, he eased off the brake, gently rolling, listening every inch for sounds of the bridge giving away. Suddenly there was a roar and a creaking of boards. He looked up in time to see an 18-wheeler speed past him going the other way. People who carefully walk through life trying to please God have the sterling example of Jesus to encourage and strengthen and motivate them. I'm Glenn Colley from the Church of Christ, hoping you make the most of your minutes.
8: Hello, my name is Griffin Collins, and I have an exciting announcement. We will begin releasing a weekly devotional on Facebook titled Matters That Matter. In these weekly devotionals, we will discuss topics that are important and specific to the Lord's Church today. What does the Bible say about trusting others? Am I required to be faithful as a Christian? I pray that you will follow along with us as we explore matters that matter today.
9: Our world is filled with religious confusion and division. In such a world, many books have been written about what man should believe and practice religiously. The question that needs to be answered is, what does the Bible teach? David Sane has been a preacher of the gospel for more than 60 years, and he is your host for What Does the Bible Teach?
10: Thank you for joining me for today's Bible study. May I ask you this question? What does the Bible teach about the Church of Christ? That's the question that we have been studying in recent lessons here on What Does the Bible Teach? And we're going to continue that study and pursue it in another direction today. And the direction that we will pursue it in today is this. How does the Bible identify the church in the Bible? How does the Bible identify the church that Jesus built and that He is the head of and of which He is the Savior? When you study what the Bible teaches about the church, one of the things that you begin to notice immediately is that the identification of the church involves a lot of different terms. You read about the Church of Christ. You read about the Church of God. You read about the family of God. You read about the house or household of God. You read about the Church of the Living God. You read all of those terms, all of those ways of identifying and referring to the church. But the one thing that also strikes you immediately is this, that the thing that is used or the term that is used to identify the church or refer to the church more than any other is the church. Just the church. In fact, that one is found more times than any of those others that I mentioned just a few moments ago, even though they may be very familiar to you. Now, there is another term that is found in the New Testament referring to the church. There's a term that we're going to focus our attention upon today, and that is this, the kingdom. The Bible teaches us in numerous places that the church is the kingdom of Christ. Let me recite to you and read with you some scriptures that illustrate that to us. And I'm not just picking them at random. I have selected these scriptures not only as representative of the fact that it's found a lot of times in the New Testament, but each of them tells us something about the church and the kingdom of Christ. In Matthew chapter 16, in verses 13 through 19, we have a record of Jesus being in the coast of Caesarea Philippi, and he asked his disciples, saying, "Whom do men say that I, the Son of Man, am?" And they said, "Some say that thou art John the Baptist, some Elias, others Jeremiah, or one of the prophets." And he answered and said, "But whom do you say that I am?" And at that point, Simon Peter answered and said, "Thou art the Christ, the Son of the living God." And Jesus replied to him, saying, "Blessed art thou, Simon Barjona, for flesh and blood hath not revealed it unto thee, but my Father which is in heaven. And I say also unto thee that thou art Peter, and upon this rock I will build my church, and the gates of hell shall not prevail against it. And I will give unto thee the keys of the kingdom, and whatsoever thou shalt bind on earth shall be bound in heaven, and whatsoever thou shalt loose on earth shall be loosed in heaven." Now those are the words of Matthew 16, verses 13 through 19. The last two of those verses, verses 18 and 19, become very interesting in the context of our study today, because in verse 18, Jesus said, "I will build my church." And then he said, "And the gates of hell will not prevail against it." Then to Peter he said, "And I will give unto thee the keys of the kingdom." So in one sentence, he uses the word church to refer to that which he would establish, his body, his spiritual body. In the next sentence, he used the word kingdom to refer to the same institution. The church is the grandest, most glorious institution in all of the world. And it is so because it is a divine institution planned by God, established by God, purchased by God, and overruled by God. Now, having stated that, let me make something very clear, and that is that the word church and the word kingdom do not have the same definition. I'm not implying, I'm not saying that they are the same in definition. But I will say, I will do more than imply, I will explicitly say that as Jesus said it here, he was not referring to two different organizations or groups or institutions. He was referring to one and the same group and organization, the same institution. "I will build my church." That's a term identifying the church, translating the Greek word ekklesia, referring to those who are called out of the world into the glorious light of the gospel. Then he said, "This is my kingdom." And he used a different word with a different definition, but it referred to the same group of people, that is, that body of saved people who have come out of the world. And it leads you to ask the question, in what sense is the church a kingdom? Well, in the sense that, like here on earth, with an earthly kingdom, you have a king, you have territory, you have citizens, and those citizens have laws that are given to them, and they are to subject themselves unto the king. Jesus is the king. He is our king, our spiritual king, the king of a spiritual kingdom. And those who are the saved are the citizens of that kingdom. Now, returning to the scriptures for just a moment, let us notice how frequently that term, the kingdom, is used. And in fact, as you look at this, you'll even find yourself possibly thinking, as I have, maybe we've not emphasized the church as being the kingdom of Christ as much as we should have in light of how much the Bible emphasizes it. For an example, in Matthew 3, verses 1 and 2, the Bible says, in those days came John the Baptist. Remember, he was the forerunner of Christ. And there came John the Baptist preaching in the wilderness of Judea and saying, "Repent ye, for the kingdom of heaven is at hand." Then just one chapter later, in chapter 4, verse 17, Matthew records, "From that time Jesus began to preach and to say, 'Repent, for the kingdom of heaven is at hand.'" And then just a few verses later, in chapter 4, verse 23, Matthew wrote, "And Jesus went about all Galilee, teaching in their synagogues and preaching the gospel of the kingdom and healing all manner of sickness and all manner of disease among the people." So you have Jesus Christ with John the Baptist going throughout preaching, "The kingdom is at hand, the kingdom is at hand, it's close by." And in verse 23 of Matthew 4, you have a stated example of Jesus going into the synagogues where the Jews were, and he began to preach the gospel, that is the good news of the kingdom. Well, let's pursue this a little further. In the Sermon on the Mount in Matthew 6:33, Jesus said, "Seek ye first the kingdom of God and his righteousness, and all these things shall be added unto you." Seek the kingdom of God above everything. In establishing the priorities of your life, you put that first, the kingdom of God. Then, in staying in Matthew for just a few moments, in Matthew chapter 18, we have a record of Jesus talking about little children and how the people were reacting. The Bible says, "At the same time came the disciples to Jesus, saying, 'Who's the greatest in the kingdom of heaven?' Jesus called a little child unto him and set him in the midst of them. And he said, 'Verily I say unto you, except you be converted and become as little children, you shall not enter into the kingdom of heaven.'" And that teaches us something about the kingdom of heaven, that it is those people who are humble and submissive to the Lord who are going to be a part of that kingdom of heaven. And then one chapter later in Matthew 19, verse 14, when some wanted to get the children out of the way so they could listen to what Jesus was teaching, he rebuked them and he said, "Suffer," that is, allow little children, and "forbid them not to come unto me, for of such is the kingdom of heaven." The kingdom of heaven is the very essence of childhood, of innocence, and of humility. And then you go to that well-known story of Nicodemus coming to Jesus by night, one of the rulers of the Jews, and he wanted to know what he needed to do and how Jesus could teach him. And Jesus then answered and said unto him, "Verily, verily, I say unto thee, except a man be born again, he cannot see the kingdom of God." Nicodemus said to him, "How can a man be born when he's old? Can he enter the second time into his mother's womb and be born?" And Jesus answered, "Verily, verily, I say unto thee, except a man be born of water and of the Spirit, he cannot enter into the kingdom of God." So there Jesus teaches us that a part of a person becoming, a part of the process of a person becoming a part of the kingdom of God, is to be born of water and of the Spirit. And a careful study of the Scriptures will show that that refers to that moment when one submits to being baptized, that is, immersed in water in the name of Jesus Christ to obtain the forgiveness of sins. And Jesus said that's a prerequisite to becoming a part of the kingdom, to become a part of that kingdom of God. Then we go to Acts, the first chapter. In Acts chapter 1, we note in verse 3, as Luke begins his writing of this great book, in referring to the apostles and to what Jesus said to them just before he ascended into heaven, Luke said, "To whom," that is, to the apostles, "he showed himself alive after his passion," that is, after his death, "by many infallible proofs, being seen of them 40 days and speaking of the things pertaining to the kingdom of God. After Jesus was raised from the dead, he dwelt on the earth 40 days before he ascended. 10 days later was when the apostles were baptized with the Holy Spirit, and we're going to get to that in just a few moments. But there you have a notation of how he spent those 40 days. He spent those 40 days showing himself to them, giving them the proof that he was raised from the dead as he said he would be, and speaking of the things pertaining to the kingdom. He would no longer be around to tell them personally. He was going to send to them the comforter of the Holy Spirit, the promise of the Father, who would guide them into all truth. But he spent these last few days instructing them regarding the kingdom. Then you go over to the 8th chapter of the book of Acts, and you have a notation of some preaching that Philip did in Samaria. And the Bible tells us that those that believed Philip preaching the things concerning the kingdom of God were baptized, both men and women. Why would they be baptized after hearing and believing the things pertaining to the kingdom? Because Jesus said to Nicodemus, unless you're born of water and of the Spirit, that is, baptized for the remission of your sins, you're not going to enter into the kingdom of God. And on the day of Pentecost, that's what Peter and the other apostles preached, and it's what Philip preached as recorded here in Acts 8, verse 12. And he preached things concerning the kingdom of God, and those that believed it then were baptized. Then in the same book, in the book of Acts, you go to chapter 19, and you come to verse 8, when you have a record of the Apostle Paul arriving at Ephesus, and the Bible says that he went into the synagogue and spoke boldly for the space of 3 months, disputing and persuading the things concerning the kingdom of God. He wanted them to know about the kingdom of God, so he went into the synagogue and began to do that. And he did it for 3 months on a regular basis, going to the synagogue and preaching to them about the kingdom. And, of course, as is typically the case, some believed and some did not. Then you stay in the book of Acts in the 20th chapter in verse 25, and you have a record of the Apostle Paul speaking to the elders of Ephesus, to whom he had become very close and with whom he had developed a very strong relationship. And he knew that it was going to be his last time to be with them. And note what he said when he brought that to their attention. He said, "Now, behold, I know that you all, among whom I have gone preaching the kingdom of God, shall see my face no more." We know from the 19th chapter that's what he did. In the 20th chapter, he refers to it, and he said, "Brethren, you're not going to see me anymore. I want you to know I went about preaching the kingdom of God." And he later said, "I didn't hold back anything. Anything that you needed to know is what I have preached unto you." So you have all of this record, this ongoing record of how the church is referred to as the kingdom of God. And then in 1 Corinthians 15, in a reference to the resurrection, and as he taught and wrote about the resurrection, the Apostle Paul talked about how that in Adam all die, that is, death came as a result of the sin of man, and even so in Christ shall all be made alive. And then he said, and it's all in proper order, Christ the first fruits, afterwards they that are Christ at his coming. Then he said, "Then cometh the end, when he shall have delivered up the kingdom of God, even the Father, when he shall have put down all rule and all authority and power." The end is coming when Jesus returns. Christ at his coming is going to judge the world, but Christ at his coming is going to deliver this kingdom, the church, unto the Father. That's 1 Corinthians 15, verse 24. And one more notation regarding this. And it's something that is so impressive about what the Bible teaches us about Jesus Christ. in Hebrews, the first chapter, and I'm talking about the epistle of Paul, the apostle to the Hebrews, or some say that someone else wrote it, but regardless of who wrote it, the epistle of Paul is what many Bibles will call it. But to the Hebrews, the writer said, in reference to Jesus and to the angels and how superior Jesus is to the angels, the writer said, unto which of the angels said he at any time, thou art my son, this day have I begotten thee? And again, I will be to him a father, and he shall be to me a son. In other words, to what angel has he ever said anything like that? But then in verse 8 he said, but unto the Son he saith, thy throne, O God, is forever and ever. A scepter of righteousness is the scepter of thy kingdom. The scepter of thy kingdom is a scepter of righteousness. Now, a scepter is simply a staff, an ornamented staff, that is carried by one who is an authority, signifying his sovereignty as a ruler. And he says, your scepter is the scepter of righteousness. The ornamentation of your scepter is righteousness, doing that which is right. And he says, your kingdom, that's the scepter of your kingdom, and you're on that throne forever. How many times, over and over and over, the church, the body of saved people, the spiritual body of Christ, the family of God, the church of Christ, the church of God, the kingdom of God, the kingdom of heaven, the kingdom of Christ. In our last few minutes together today, let me point out some things to you concerning that kingdom. The kingdom of Christ is not an earthly kingdom. He did not come to the earth to establish an earthly kingdom. Many in his day thought he did. They were mistaken. Many today think that's what he intended to do. They are likewise mistaken. And he's not coming back to establish an earthly kingdom, to reign on the throne of David in the city of Jerusalem for 1,000 years. He's already reigning on the throne of David. He's already reigning. He's already on the throne now, as we've already seen in some of these scriptures. But in John 18, verse 36, when being interrogated by the authorities just before his crucifixion, he said, my kingdom is not of this world. If my kingdom were of this world, then my servants would fight, but it is not from here. And in Luke chapter 17, in verses 20 and 21, Jesus made an explicit statement regarding that very matter, said when he was demanded of the Pharisees when the kingdom of God should come, he answered and said, the kingdom of God cometh not with observation, neither shall they say, lo here or lo there, for behold, the kingdom of God is within you. See, what Jesus was saying is there's not going to be a time when you're going to be walking down the streets of Jerusalem or wherever the people might live, or today, you're not going to walk down the street and say, oh, there they are, they're building his kingdom, just like you see some high-rise apartment going up. They're building. No, they're not going to do that kind of construction because it's not of this world. You're not going to say, lo here or lo there. The kingdom is within you. This is a spiritual kingdom, not an earthly kingdom. Now, attaching to that thought, of course, as the Bible teaches, is that that kingdom has been in existence since the first century. And we studied earlier in Acts chapter 1 how Jesus went about talking to them about the kingdom. Then in verse 5, he said, you're going to be baptized with the Holy Spirit. Now, this was to the apostles. And he said, you'll be baptized with the Holy Spirit not many days hence. Then in verse 8, he told them that they were to wait in Jerusalem for the promise of the Father till they would be endued with power from on high. He had said earlier in Mark 9:1 that the kingdom comes with power. He told the apostles, you'll be baptized with the Holy Spirit. You will receive this power when the Holy Spirit comes upon you. Now you wait in Jerusalem. Luke 24, verse 4-9 told them, you wait in Jerusalem until you be endued with power from on high. What power? Well, the kingdom's coming with power, Mark 9:1. The power comes when the Holy Spirit comes, Acts 1, verses 5-8. So they waited in Jerusalem just like he told them to. And on the day of Pentecost, Acts chapter 2, verse 1 says, when they were all together with one accord, suddenly there came a sound from heaven as of a rushing mighty wind, and it filled all the house where they were sitting. And there appeared unto them cloven tongues like as a fire, and it set upon each of them. And they were all filled with the Holy Ghost and began to speak with other tongues as the Spirit gave them utterance. And there came the power of

0: in that chapter the progression of the fulfillment, the coming of the church. But it's also the day of the coming of the kingdom, because the church and the kingdom is the body of Christ. The church of Christ is the spiritual body of Christ. The spiritual body of Christ is the kingdom of Christ. And the Bible teaches us that it is God who places or puts man in that kingdom. In Colossians 1, verses 13 and 14, Paul wrote, "Who hath delivered us from the power of darkness, and hath translated us into the kingdom of his dear Son, in whom we have redemption through his blood, even the forgiveness of sins." So Paul said, in the first century, there were people who had been placed into the kingdom of his dear Son, the kingdom of Christ. Who did that? God did it. Well, Acts 2:47 says the Lord adds to the church. Here, the Lord puts people in the kingdom. It does refer to the same group of people, the body of saved people. The church is the kingdom of Christ. He's the king. We are his subjects. And it brings us to an important point as a concluding practical application, that the kingdom of Christ is an absolute monarchy. It's not a democracy. We do not vote. We do not legislate. We do not have the power to change the laws of the king. Whatever the king sets as laws is what we are subject to. And like citizens of an earthly kingdom who are to subject themselves unto the king of the earthly kingdom, we in the spiritual kingdom of Christ are to subject ourselves unto the king, Jesus Christ, as a part of the spiritual kingdom. And I repeat, we're not a democracy. We're not a republic. We don't vote for people to represent us and go to the Lord and vote on things and legislate. He is the king. The kingdom of Christ is an absolute monarchy. And it simply calls for us to be in subjection to him, to praise him for what he's done for us, making it possible for us to be a part of that kingdom and to be under his control, not only in submission to his will, but recognizing that when we are in submission to his will, the result, the blessing, is his favor and salvation eternally in heaven. Only God can place you in that kingdom, and he'll place you there when you submit yourself to the king and obey the commands that are found in the gospel. The Bible says Christ is the king. He's on the throne, reigning by the right hand of God the Father over his spiritual kingdom. My friend, are you a part of that kingdom today? If not, do something about it. And by the way, this reminder, please do not take my word for these matters. Study your Bible. Study these things in Matthew, Mark, Luke, John, and Acts, and so on, and see for yourself that what I'm telling you is not just my word, but it's what the Word of God teaches. And that is the truth. Thank you for joining me today. And I hope that you can join me again the next time as we will again engage in another study of God's Word. I'm David Sain, bidding you a very pleasant good day.
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3: Have you ever thought, if I just do what God says, everything's going to work out. Everything's going to get better. Everything will start looking up. Sometimes that's true, but not always. Sometimes we might be getting a little ahead of ourselves, because sometimes when we obey God, things start getting worse before they start getting better. In Exodus chapter 5, we read this, "Then as they came out from Pharaoh, they met Moses and Aaron who stood there to meet them, and they said to them, 'Let the Lord look on you and judge, because you have made us abhorrent in the sight of Pharaoh and in the sight of his servants to put a sword in their hand to kill us.'" Israelites were mad at Moses and Aaron, who they were just being thankful for a chapter earlier, because now their life was worse because Pharaoh was making their life harder. He said, "You're here to kill us." They weren't. But it got worse before it got better. When things go wrong in your life, but you're being faithful to God, stay faithful.
2: For more from the Collierville Church of Christ, visit colliervillecoc.org.
4: And now it's time for the Everlasting Gospel. Hello, I'm Gary McDade. Thank you for being with us today. This program is brought to you by the Browns Ferry Road Church of Christ in Chattanooga, Tennessee. Thank you for being with us. Our study today is going to come from the singular book of history in the New Testament, the book of Acts. Our study is going to be entitled, "The Faith in Christ," and it will come to us from Acts 24, verse 24 through 26. What we want to do is examine the setting of this statement and what is involved in the faith that is in Christ. Let's begin by taking a notice of Acts chapter 24, the faith in Christ. If you're watching by way of television, this is the Apostle Paul standing before Felix, who is the governor or procurator of Palestine. He's a powerful political ruler. Now, he's going to be giving a defense. He's been called in question here. What has happened, this happens back in Acts chapters 22 and 23, is Paul is preaching about the resurrection from the dead, and the Jews oppose that. And as they oppose that, they seek Paul's life. And in an effort to spare his life, the chief captain, a man whose name we are privileged to know from our historian Luke, a man by the name of Lysias, he sends Paul by night from Jerusalem under guard to Caesarea. That is where Felix is going to be stationed. Now then, Paul's life is spared on that occasion, and he writes a letter to Felix and tells him why he has sent Paul there. In Acts chapter 24, we learn that Paul is now being held under arrest for 5 days. And that gives some time for some of the Jewish leaders, like Ananias, the high priest, and some of the elders. They've solicited an orator by the name of Tertullus to come down and accuse Paul. Now, in Acts 24, what we find is the accusations against Paul take three fronts. They accuse him of being seditious, that is, creating an insurrection. They also accuse him of being the ringleader of the sect, S-E-C-T, of the Nazarenes, and they accuse him of profaning the temple. Those are the accusations against him. But in Acts chapter 24, we find that after this gifted lawyer speaks, Paul has the opportunity to respond, and he does so with great eloquence. He will deny point by point the accusations that have been brought against him. And in his discussion, he will tell what he was doing when he was in the city of Jerusalem. And among the things that he will say is that he is being viewed as a person who has created insurrection because they can't prove these things that they've stated against him, but he confesses that after the way which they call heresy, so worship I the God of my fathers, believing all things which are written in the law and in the prophets. So he's not an insurrectionist. And you'll notice that he will declare that he has hope toward God, which they themselves also allow, that there shall be a resurrection, both of the just and the unjust. And Paul stated, he gave attention to his own life. He exercised himself to always have a conscience that is void of offense toward God and toward men. So he is not a ringleader. They viewed the church as a sect of the Nazarenes incorrectly. And then you'll notice also, he states about being in the temple. While the Jews, there were certain Jews from Asia, they found me purified in the temple, neither with multitude, that's what would be necessary if you were creating an insurrection, you have to gather a crowd, neither with multitude nor with tumult. And they ought to have been here, these witnesses, if I have really done these things. But there are no witnesses that could be presented. So now then you will find that Paul makes the emphasis that here's the main thing they have against me, Felix. With one voice that I cried standing among them, touching the resurrection of the dead, I am called in question by you this day. So Paul had called attention to the fact that he was bringing alms or gifts from his nation to assist Jerusalem in a time of need. He sees Paul, Felix does, as a person of means, and he is real interested in him. Now in verse 22, Luke tells us, when Felix heard these things, having more perfect knowledge of that way, he deferred them. Then he said, when Lysias, the chief captain, has come, I will hear the utmost of your matter. Now I want you to notice Paul's language here. He is referring to the way in this passage. He set out when he was Saul of Tarsus in Acts 9 to persecute the way. And now then he will refer to it in verse 14 as the way which they call heresy. I'm worshiping God after this way. And now then Felix says that he had more perfect knowledge of that way. For those who've read the New Testament, they'll remember that Jesus said, I am the way, the truth, and the life. No man cometh unto the Father but by me, John 14 and verse 6. So when he's talking about the way here, he's not just talking about Christ in a generic sense. He is talking about the way provided by Christ of salvation that includes the church of Christ. It is referenced as the way. Paul knew it full well when he was Saul of Tarsus because he was persecuting that way. He could find the church in the distant city of Damascus from where he was in Jerusalem, and he had letters of authority from the chief priests and elders to go there and find those of the way and to bring them under charges back to Jerusalem. So the way is a phrase that is used by the Apostle Paul to talk about the church of Christ. And now then, Felix has more knowledge of that way. Well, now, he is going to wait until Lysias, the chief captain, appears. And in verse 23 of our text, we find that Felix commanded a centurion to keep Paul and to let him have liberty, and that he should forbid none of his acquaintance to minister or come unto him. Now, initially, this sounds like, well, this is a gracious man. He cares about Paul receiving his friends and family. No, he just said he collected alms from his nation throughout the world and brought them to Jerusalem. Felix would like for those connections to be maintained, and he does not want to interrupt those connections because before we leave Acts 24, you're going to see that he is hoping to make gain from Paul's influence throughout the world financially. And that's one reason why he's doing this. It benefited Paul in being able to see his friends. Now, let me tell you something about Felix here. He's one of our chief characters in the study. Felix and his brother Paulus, they were raised as slaves in the house of Claudius Caesar. In fact, the mother of Claudius was the one to whom Felix and his brother Paulus were servants, and they ruled from that position of a slave. Now, one of the things this did for them is it put them in a position of political advantage. And both Paulus and Felix will take advantage of that when they are moved into, from slavery, into positions of leadership among the Roman people. Felix himself in history, and you can read about this in Josephus, the Jewish historian's writings. Many Christians have Josephus because Josephus details a lot about first century history. It's not on the par with scripture, but it is history, and much of it is accurate history. We find that Felix is one of the most cruel and lustful and wicked men in the first century. In fact, Tacitus, who is a Roman historian, tells us that Felix ruled from the position of a king with the mentality of a slave. Every cruelty and lust characterized this man, Felix. So there we have a little bit of discussion about Felix. Now then about Drusilla, because what we're going to be reading about next is Paul is going to speak before Felix and Drusilla, and he's going to talk to them about the faith in Christ. Who is Drusilla? Well, Drusilla is the daughter, one of the three daughters, of Herod Agrippa I. Now, he's best known in the Bible as having been the one who beheaded James in Acts 12, verse 1 and 2. And in that very chapter, he'll die a horrible death, and we know the date to be about AD 44. At this time, Drusilla is only a little girl of 6 years of age. She has two sisters, Bernice and Mariamne. She has one brother who's also known as Herod Agrippa. In history, he's known as Herod Agrippa II. So that's something about her background. Also, it might be of interest for you to notice that she was a beautiful woman. She attracted the attention of Felix. He became very enamored with her beauty. In fact, at a very young age, old Herod Agrippa I espoused her to a king, and the king wouldn't accede to all of Herod Agrippa I's wishes, and so he didn't allow her to marry. However, along comes another man. He is a king of Emesa, which is in Syria, a man by the name of Azizus. And she marries King Azizus. Now then, at the time of our reading now in the book of Acts here, Acts 24, she's only about 20 years of age, 19 or 20 years of age. And Felix himself, history tells us, and Suetonius is the Roman historian that tells us, Felix had been married to, or was married to, three queens, people of political position. You see how he's stepping up the political ladder? Marrying women who are queens. And one of them is Drusilla. He does not have a scriptural right to be married to her. You'll recall that John the Baptist got in trouble with that with old Herod the Great back in Matthew chapter 14. Herod didn't like it, and he beheaded John as a result of John's teaching. It was not lawful for you, Herod, to have your brother Philip's wife. You can't do that. The Bible instructs one man for one woman for life, Genesis 2 and Matthew 19, verses 1 through 12. And these people are not honoring that at all. They're not paying any attention to it yet. They are subject to the law of God. Just because they're not Christians, it doesn't give them a buy or a waiver on whether or not they'll honor God's will. This is God's will, and all men should be subject to it. People today need to hear this, because we are running rampant in this country with an abuse of the marriage vow and God's will concerning that. Paul is going to address this concern to both Felix and Drusilla when he speaks with them. Now, notice also, if you will, that according to, again, this is Josephus, and you see, if you can see this on television, if not, I'll tell you, this is in Josephus's history book. I call it chapter 12 or chapter 20, section 7, verse 2, where Josephus tells us that Drusilla exceeded all other women in beauty. And that when Felix was governor, procurator of Judea, he fell in love with her. And then he goes on to say that, as Josephus does, he sent her to her a person whose name was Simon. Now, Simon is also known in history, according to F.F. Bruce, in the History of the New Testament, written by F.F. Bruce on page 261, that this man's name is Atimus, and that he is a Cyprian Jew. He claims to be a magician, nonetheless. And Felix, whoever this man, whatever his name was, may have been Simon Atimus or Atimus Simon, but nonetheless, the idea of a magician sticks in both accounts. He is claiming to be a magician. And now then, Felix goes to him in an effort to entice Drusilla away from her husband, Azizus, and to marry Felix. And he succeeds in so doing. And now then, we have the couple before Paul, and you'll remember that it is Felix who has said that when Lysias, the chief captain, has come, he made the statement, I'll know the uttermost of your matter. And so now then, it is after certain days in Acts 24, 24, when Felix came with his wife Drusilla, which was a Jewess, he sent for Paul and heard him concerning the faith in Christ. I'd like for you to notice how Luke presents the subject matter here. You have Paul before Felix, who is a Roman governor appointed by Rome to rule over Judea. His capital is in Caesarea. His wife, another man's wife by the name of Drusilla. And now the apostle Paul is going to be heard before them. And what is the subject? The faith in Christ. I'd like for you to notice that when Luke is writing about the faith, he is talking about that system of belief that is founded upon the fact that Jesus Christ is the Son of God. And it is evidenced by the death, burial, and the resurrection of Jesus Christ. I've already called attention to the fact that that's what Paul runs into in Jerusalem, and the Jews there were ready to kill him, and he had to be ushered away under the cloak of darkness and Roman guard to have his life spared so that he's now in Caesarea. And now then he's talking to the Roman governor, Felix, and he's presenting his case, and he's talking about the faith in Christ, that system of doctrine or teaching that causes him to be in the position he is in as an apostle of the Son of God, one sent to proclaim this message of the good news of salvation. And further, I'd like for you to notice as we examine that phrase, the faith in Christ, that you'll notice where the faith is. The faith is in Christ. If you would like a biblical exegesis of what it means to be in Christ, you could find no better concentration of subject matter on that than the first chapter of the book of Ephesians. You'll find that forgiveness is in Christ, redemption is in Christ, we are in Christ, all of the things that are in Christ, salvation is in Christ, all of those things are said to be in Christ. Here in Acts 24:24, Luke tells us that the faith is in Christ. Would you be interested to know how to get into Christ, where all those things are? There are three places in our New Testament that tell us how to get into Christ. They are found in 1 Corinthians 12:13. They are found in Galatians chapter 3 in verse 27. And they are found in Romans 6 verse 3. Do you know what all those passages I just gave you have in common? They all say much the same thing as Galatians 3:27. For as many of you as have been baptized into Christ have put on Christ. Now, when you study the book of Acts, you find that Philip was preaching things concerning the kingdom of God and the Lord Jesus Christ, and those who believed that message were baptized, Acts 8, verse 12. You'll see that throughout the book of Acts, that the response people make to the preaching of the gospel of the kingdom, and that's mentioned several times in Matthew's gospel, Matthew 4, 23. It's also mentioned in Matthew chapter 9, I believe it's verse 37. If it's not, just read Matthew chapter 9 and you'll see the gospel of the kingdom. And also in a third place in Matthew 24:14, the gospel of the kingdom. To talk about the kingdom and to talk about the response to the kingdom means we're wanting to be baptized into Christ. That is where the spiritual blessings are. That is where the faith is. I think that's a helpful discussion. I hope you understand it as I presented it. If not, let me know and I'll run that back by you sometime, because it is a thrilling study to know where salvation is located and how to get there. And very clearly, we get there by baptism into Christ. Again, those verses I gave you are 1 Corinthians 12:13, Romans 6:3, Galatians 3 and 27. So here we will find Paul before Felix and Drusilla, talking to them about the faith in Christ. So his discussion could involve many things having to do with man's salvation. We've already seen he's presented to the man Felix the concept of the salvation that is in Christ, and that this is the hope of Israel, and that it is in harmony with the prophecies of the Old Testament, and in fact emerges from or springs from those prophecies. So much so that you have an authoritative presentation from the inspired Word of God concerning the hope of the resurrection of the dead, and that being the chief concern that Paul is presenting on this occasion to the governor, Felix. He would have known a lot. In fact, Luke tells us when Felix heard these things, having more perfect knowledge of that way. So he understood more about that way, having seen the elements associated with it of the death, burial, and resurrection of Christ and the hope of man to be raised from the dead one day. Now, I want to mention something to you along this line, since we're sort of talking a little bit generally here about the faith in Christ. You'll remember that Paul was being accused as being a ringleader of the sect of the Nazarenes. Well, that was false teaching. That was a misrepresentation of Tertullus for Paul and what he stood for. For Paul was not a member of any sect. He was not an insurrectionist. He was not a profaner of the temple. He was not a member of any sect. And yet he's being falsely accused as being so. Sometimes today, as members of the Church of Christ, we are falsely accused as being members of a sect. A sect is a division from within religion that is set apart from other aspects of religion. Christianity is not a sect or a division, but rather Christianity is the totality of the blessings heaven has for man. And it is into that which we have a part in being Christians. The Church of Christ is not a sect. I say that in full realization that most religious people today are members, and avowedly so, of sects, S-E-C-T-S, or divisions that supposedly exist with the acceptability of God within Christianity. You know, that has never been true. That has never been accepted. It is certainly not accepted, as Paul is here before Felix in Acts 24, that he's a member of a sect. And there would be other people who might believe differently from him and have various sects. No, there is no sect, no division. In fact, Paul himself will plead in 1 Corinthians 1:10, let there be no divisions among you. So he is certainly not represented by that accusation of being a member of a sect. Any more than today, anyone could represent the Church of Christ as a sect or a denomination. We feel very strongly about that because that clouds the issue, just like Tertullus was trying to cloud the issue of pure religion when he made that accusation before Felix about Paul. Now, I want you to notice as here something really important as Paul is talking to Felix and to Drusilla. We have the content of his lesson along three fronts. In verse 25, Paul reasoned. I want you to understand what he's doing. He is reasoning. Sometimes today I hear people say, well, you shouldn't reason out of the scriptures. The Bible says, come, let us reason together, saith the Lord, in Isaiah 1:18. What is Paul doing here? He is reasoning. When you read Acts 17:3, he's going to be reasoning out of the scriptures. It is appropriate to reason from the scripture. Sometimes people want to say, well, you just read the scriptures. Any reasoning that you have is wrong. It's possible to have incorrect reasoning. But it is also possible to have correct reasoning, and that's what Paul is doing. Now, I want you to notice what he's doing here in Acts 24, 24 to 26. He's got Felix. Like I said, he's a wicked man. He's in an unscriptural marriage. He has Drusilla, who's likewise. And I want you to notice, she's also from that Herod family. We've called attention to her father's behavior back in chapter 12. Here, Paul has two people sitting in front of him that are lost. If anybody in the first century world is in a lost condition, ladies and gentlemen, it's Felix and Drusilla. I want you to just observe how Paul deals with two lost people. He didn't just ignore or bypass their concerns before the throne of God and in the face of God. He didn't just act like they were okay. He didn't try to just set a good example for them and maybe they will ask him something that would benefit them. No. He is reasoning with them, and he's reasoning with them of righteousness, temperance, and judgment to come. I want you to notice how focused Paul's reasoning is with Felix and Drusilla. This was the lesson they really needed to hear. He's reasoning with them of righteousness. Righteousness is doing that which is right, 1 John 3:7. It is following the will of God. It is being without guile before God. It is striving to be Christ-like. Were these people doing that? No. And Paul is letting them know, you need to be righteous people. You can be, and you need to be because you are not now. Now, that's tough. And I know sometimes today Christians recoil And any discussion with anyone that would ever suggest that there's nothing that awaits them but heaven itself, no matter how they live here, that's false. And so many people live under that deception, and they're going to be shocked in the day of judgment because, as Paul reasons with them of righteousness and reasons with them of temperance, you know what that is? Self-control. Why was Felix married to this beautiful woman? Because he could not control or restrain himself from doing something that was wrong in the sight of God and marrying her and taking her away from her husband. He was a person of self-gratification and not a person of temperance. And yet Paul is reasoning with him of temperance, talking to him about the very relationship in which he and Drusilla are involved while he's speaking to them. And then now then these things are presented with the backdrop of the coming judgment of our Lord Jesus Christ. Judgment to come. What a sobering thought he's presenting to them about the choices they've made in life that are wicked and cruel and lustful and self-indulgent. And time would fail us to describe fully how sinful these people are. That is the way to present the gospel to lost people. It is a loving thing to do, to reason with them of righteousness, temperance, and judgment to come. It is helpful and beneficial if they would be saved. Many people today are content just let them go on to the judgment and be cast into a devil's hell forever. No, Paul wasn't, nor should we. He wasn't there to just make friends. He was there to teach them the gospel. His life, literally, was on the line. We saw that in chapter 22 quite vividly. 40 men were under a conspiracy that they would fast, they would not eat or drink until Paul is dead. And now that he's sitting before a man who could easily have released him back out to the Jews to die, and yet he cares about these people's souls, and he is going to be reasoning with them of righteousness, temperance, and judgment to come. And in so doing, the Bible tells us that as he did that, Felix trembled. Nothing could be more terrifying. This comes from J.W. McGarvey's commentary on Acts, which I highly recommend. Nothing could be more terrifying than to speak of righteousness to a man of such iniquity, of temperance in all things to a man of such unbridled lust, or to drive home what was said on these topics by depicting the judgment to come. Also, as he glanced back, this is Felix now, as he glanced back over the stained and guilty past, he was afraid. He had been a slave in the vilest of all positions, at the vilest of all epochs, in the vilest of all cities. He had crept with his brother Paulus into the position of a courtier at the most morally degraded of all courts. He had been an officer of those auxiliaries who were the worst of all troops. What secrets of lust and blood lay hidden in his earlier life, we do not know, but ample and indisputable testimony, Jewish and pagan, sacred and secular, reveals to us what he had been, how greedy, how savage, how treacherous, how unjust, how steeped in the blood of private murder and public massacre. During the 8 years which he had now spent in the government, first of Samaria, then of Palestine, there were footsteps behind him. He began to feel as though the earth were made of glass. That's from Farah's commentary, quoted by McGarvey on page 240 of his book. I want you to notice this about poor old Felix. He is a wicked and a sinful man. In fact, the Bible is telling us here that if we're going to switch in chapter 25, verse 1 to Festus. What actually happens is, as described, Felix is recalled by Rome. He's so wicked. And as I mentioned, and as may be mentioned, the coinage of the day shifts from Felix to Festus in the year 59 AD. So that's about the time we're reading right here in history. As I said, this is a history book. Notice this. Also, Felix hoped also that money should have been given to him of Paul, that he might loose him. Wherefore, he sent for him the more oftener, and the oftener rather, and commune with him. But after 2 years, Porcius Festus came into Felix's room, and Felix, willing to show the Jews a pleasure, left Paul bound. 2 years after he trembled at the words of Paul, Felix still kept Paul captive and refused to obey God. He wanted to extort Paul. What a wicked man who had the opportunity to hear the gospel, and yet he trembles when it is preached. Paul reasoned about the faith in Christ. Thank you for listening to our study today. May we give more earnest expectation to the faith.
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6: 2 Corinthians 5, verse 17 says, "Therefore, if anyone is in Christ, he is a new creation. Old things have passed away. Behold, all things have become new." From time to time, all of us have regretted something. We wish to go back and correct the wrong we have written. We say things like, "If I could go back, I wouldn't say what I said," or "I wouldn't do what I did." It's human nature. Sometimes we speak or do without consulting with a really important concept in the decision-making process, our brains. And since time machines or a teleporting phone booth weren't created by God, it is impossible for us to transport it to the past and change things. But we can change ourselves. You see, it works like this. If you haven't made the decision to live for God, and I hope you do, when you make that decision and you are born anew in the waters of baptism, you become new. You are no longer your old self, but a literal new self. At that point, you begin a new life. Now, that doesn't mean that your old life ceases to exist, but in the eyes of God, there is only one new life that matters, the life you live for Him. Today, become a Christian, and in doing so, become a new you.
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8: Welcome to Fundamentals of Christianity with Gary Colley, based on the book by R.L. Colley. Gary Colley is a father to Glenn Colley and grandfather to Caleb Colley, all of whom appear regularly on the Gospel Broadcasting Network. And now, Gary Colley.
9: Thank you, and a very pleasant greeting, ladies and gentlemen. I am Gary Colley, evangelist of the Church of Christ, and it's such a pleasure for me to greet you today with the Gospel of Christ on our Bible Class Hour, Fundamentals of Christianity. We've been discussing many subjects on this program, and certainly we're delighted that you're listening, that you keep your Bible handy, your pencil and paper, so that you may study with us. It's always a grateful pleasure to study the Bible, because we know that's where truth is found. Jesus said to those Jews that believed upon Him, "If you continue in My word, then are ye My disciples indeed, and ye shall know the truth, and the truth shall make you free," John 8, verse 31 and 32. How wonderful then to have the truth. You know, all of the books that are written on marriage, divorce, and remarriage are indebted for every kernel of truth that they have to the Word of God. So when you go to the bookstore looking for some help along these lines, why not buy a New Testament? If you will buy the Bible, my friends, you will have all the truth that anyone is able to have along the lines of what is good and what is not insofar as marriage is concerned. We've been discussing preparing to meet your mate. Certainly an important lesson, one that every young person ought to hear, and we're hopeful that your young people are listening to this broadcast. If they're not, would you encourage them to do so? Because it is so important for them to have the right kind of principles upon which to build their home. You, of course, have the greatest responsibility as parents to show them the right way of the Lord. Your home is an expression of yourself, and it is indeed that which can express the Lord's will to help our young people do what is right. If we are faithful to the Lord in attending the worship services of the church, if we're faithful in our devotions at home, if our children have seen us reading the Bible and praying, singing psalms of praise unto God, and rejoicing in those things, they're going to want to do the same. They're going to see the importance of choosing a Christian mate. This is so important to us, and certainly something that should be important to each and every one, because there's nothing more beautiful and fruitful than a Christian home. And whom we date, as we've discussed before, determines many times whom we marry, and so we need to be very cautious and careful that we date the right people. We are to date those whom we believe would make good mates, whom we believe would make good husbands and wives, fathers and mothers, and if they're not going to meet that criterion, why would we want to enter into such a relationship so close and so important? We want to discuss further that God will not be pleased with divorce. So when we meet our mates, we need to be sure of what we're doing. It's Malachi 2:16, where he said, "For I hate putting away, saith Jehovah, the God of Israel, and to him that covereth his garment with violence, saith Jehovah of hosts, therefore take heed to your spirit and deal not treacherously." It's getting easier and easier to get a divorce these days. Indeed, less social pressure to stay married. People are divorcing at an alarming rate. In fact, my friends, in this nation, even in this day, in this year, of this year, over a million times, will the judge's gavel come down and pronounce divorce granted. That doesn't mean that God approves it, but that means that we have no fault, no reason divorces. We say we're not compatible. Well, what does that mean? You know, it takes adjustment to make a proper marriage. But I do read in 1 Corinthians 7:10-11, "But unto the married I give charge, yea, not I, but the Lord, that the wife depart not from her husband. But should she depart, let her remain unmarried, or else be reconciled to her husband, and that the husband leave not the wife." Now, there were some questions at Corinth, of course, about whether or not when one obeyed the gospel, should they remain with an unchristian mate? And on the other hand, it was that which they ought to know, but they didn't know. And he says here, if they depart, let them remain unmarried. Why? Because the marriage relationship is for life. And therefore, they're not permitted on this charge where there is no adultery or fornication. They're not allowed to remarry. Let them remain with their spouse, with their mate. And that, of course, is important for us to see. One can't break up a home without breaking a lot of hearts. And if that's going to break hearts, my friends, we need to consider it long before it ever happens, don't we? If we disregard God's wishes for our success and happiness in marriage, is bitterness and emptiness and loneliness and regret and failure in our future? Without a doubt it is. You'll be the most lonely person in the world. Oh, you think that's the answer? But friend, it's not the answer, really. Not to mention alimony and child support. But you will have the bitterness, the emptiness, the loneliness that will come as a result of breaking up that home. There'll be regret and failure for the future. If you think divorce is the answer, you need to think again. You know, when divorce results, is there pain connected with the children, where they will go, and dividing up the possessions and the trauma of a broken home? All of these things are correct. All of these things will be suffered. All of these things must be met. And you need to think about that in advance, friend. If you think about this long enough and hard enough, you'll want to work harder to make your marriage work and to not break up your home. And, of course, those who think that that is the answer find that it is not. Should this not cause us to be more serious and consider whom we choose for a mate? Oh, it really should. It really should. In Matthew 19 and verse 6, we find Jesus saying, "So that they no more are two, but one flesh. What therefore God hath joined together, let not man put asunder." It's not a light decision then, is it, to get a divorce? That's a big decision. It's a big decision because God hates putting away. Used to be years ago, there were at the railroad crossings signs that said, "Stop, look, and listen." And you know, we need that advice today concerning our marriages. We need to stop. We need to get help if we have problems. And friends, let me advise you this way. Do not wait until the home is broken before you ask for help. Do not wait until things are in such a condition that they cannot be repaired before you ask for someone to help you in that matter. Stop, listen, and of course, look ahead. Now, since marriage is for life, and that was ordained in the Garden of Eden, can men and women disregard or go beyond God's law without getting hurt? I don't believe they can. You know, in Proverbs 14:12, he said, "There is a way that seemeth right unto man, but the ends of that way are the ways of death." Sometimes people think this is the right way. But Galatians 6, 7, and 8 also says, "Be not deceived. God is not mocked. For whatsoever a man soweth, that shall he also reap. He that soweth unto the flesh shall of the flesh reap corruption. But he that soweth unto the Spirit shall all the Spirit reap everlasting life. There's a very high cost to adultery, and many have learned that through the years, but it seems that more are having to learn it the hard way. You know, on our television sets, it is said that there is depicted 27 sexual references each per hour of the prime TV time that we have. 27 references to that. Our young people are seeing these things, and then they're following through with them because they think perhaps that's the way to live. You know, down the street, someone is getting a divorce. When we're watching these things, if we are, and yes, another evangelist has confessed to immorality. Because of these things, he perhaps has fallen into these things and resigned in disgrace. Our society is sex-saturated, and there are serious consequences to this. And we can see here that the high cost of adultery is there. You know, back in the book of Proverbs, Solomon looked out his window one evening and saw a young man aimlessly walking down the street. Proverbs 7. If you want to read that, it's very important and very interesting. Suddenly, a seductively dressed woman appeared and promised him romance and perfume and pleasure. And he hesitated for a moment, but then he went, like a steer to the slaughterhouse, like a criminal to the whipping post, like a bird to the trap, like a corpse to the cemetery. And so because of that, we find that these things which happened to him were difficult for him. Proverbs 7, 22 through 27. What do you lose, my friends, when you enter into an immoral relationship? This gives the answers. Proverbs 5, 9, he says here, remove thy way from her and come not nigh to the door of her house, lest thou give thine honor unto others and thy years unto the cruel. They'll take their toll, won't they? Never fails. So here, a man who has lost his marriage, his family, his respect, and others, his influence, his reputation, that he took a lifetime to build, he can lose it in only a few moments. He loses his honor. He loses also his wealth. Proverbs 5 and verse 10, Solomon said, lest strangers be filled with thy strength or wealth, and thy labors be in the house of an alien. Shame and ruin and destruction will come. And so here he's talking about losing his wealth. Those in a second or third marriage are often their heads up over them in alimony and child support. And God decrees that one who cannot manage his sexual desires may be also a poor money manager. And so we need to think along that line. Third of all, a man loses his health. Here in Proverbs, the 5th chapter, verse 11, he said, and thou mourn at the latter end when thy flesh and thy body are consumed, and say, how have I hated instruction? I should have listened, in other words. And, of course, my heart despised reproof. Well, this is so sad because the Center of Disease Controls in Atlanta says that the number of sexual transmitted diseases these days is over 24. Can you imagine that? Can you chance that? Can you deal with that, my friends? Once you have come into this relationship, your health may certainly be in danger. There is syphilis and gonorrhea. There is that which is resistant now to penicillin. It doesn't work on it anymore. And 3 decades of prostitution and penicillin have finally caused us to give up. Meanwhile, cures for AIDS are not there. Herpes, of course, simplex 2, remains unfound. It is a very dangerous thing to enter into this adulterous situation. Not only will you lose your honor, lose your wealth, you lose your health. And the solution, here it is in Proverbs 5:19. He says there, let the fountain or the wife be blessed, let thy fountain or wife be blessed, and rejoice in the wife of thy youth. As a loving hind and a pleasant doe, let her breast satisfy thee at all times, and be thou always ravished with her love. For why shouldest thou, my son, be ravished with a strange woman? Go astray, in other words, and embrace the bosom of a foreigner. For the ways of man are before the eyes of Jehovah. He knows what we're doing, and we need to be ravaged with our wife's love. Ravage here is a Hebrew language, a word that means to be intoxicated. We need to be very much so exhilarated with our mate's love. That's indeed what God intended. Many a man has been reduced to a piece of bread simply by an extra fling, Proverbs 6 and verse 26. And you know, for many blessings await those who work to keep their romance in their marriage. There are so many blessings that we could not count them all, but God is not pleased with divorce. Now let me notice further today that every marriage has adjustment problems. We have no doubt about that. That's something we've suggested before, but there must be adjustments made. Every sociologist, physiologist, every preacher realizes that that is true. It takes time for two lives to grow together. But since God hates putting away and seeks to direct us by His pattern, should we not strive diligently to make those adjustments? Indeed, remembering what the Lord said in Matthew 19:9, I say unto you that whosoever, that's a universal term, isn't it? Whosoever shall put away his wife, that's divorcer, except for the cause of fornication, and shall marry another, committeth adultery. And he who marrieth her which is put away doth commit adultery. So when we look at this matter, we realize it's a serious matter demanding very mature thinking. Until we become mature in our thinking, we should not seek for a mate. But that is the time to do so when we do become mature in our thinking. In Ephesians, the 4th chapter, verse 26, 27, there Paul said, be angry and sin not. In other words, be not angry over an unjust cause. Some people get angry over everything, but they really shouldn't. Let not the sun go down on your wrath or your provocation, neither give place to the devil by being tempted to get revenge. Every married couple needs to memorize those verses, don't they? Let not the sun go down on your wrath. Do not let the sun go down before you settle your problems, before you get those things out of the way, so that you may sleep better, so that you may be happier, so that your mate may be brought back into reconciliation, that is, friendship with you. And it ought to be, shouldn't it? In Malachi 2:16, remember, God hates putting away. And if He hates it, my friends, it's not going to be good for us, is it? Do you remember hearing that hillbilly song that said our marriage was a failure, but our divorce ain't working either? Well, that's really true, isn't it? When some people think about divorce, they're thinking about the wrong area. Is divorce a suitable answer to two people who are striving to live the Christian life? Well, Paul writes in Ephesians 5:15 through 17, look carefully how you walk, not as unwise, but as wise, redeeming the time, buying up the opportunity, for the days are evil. And be not foolish, but understand what the will of the Lord is. Now, when we understand what the will of the Lord is, we can walk correctly, can't we? To walk in the Bible means to live. And so look carefully how you live. Not as unwise, but as wise. You know what a fool is? A fool is one who acts contrary to right reasoning. And these who would divorce at the smallest matter are fools. They're acting contrary to right reasoning. In 1 Corinthians 7, we again note what he said in verse 10 and 11. But unto the married I give command, yea, not I, but the Lord. The Lord has legislated about this matter. Let not the wife depart from her husband. Don't let her desert him. Don't let him be faithless to him. Nor, if she does depart, not divorce now, but voluntary separation, if they do that, let her remain unmarried, or else be reconciled to her husband, and let not the husband put away his wife. Well, that seems so simple, doesn't it? And yet it is profound. Divorce is not the suitable answer. Understanding all of the discord and the loss of self-respect and the sense of failure, does a divorce decree really make one's life easier? Oh, no, my friends. It really makes it harder. It adds to the difficulties, doesn't it? Divorce is just one more step in the wrong direction. And so, rather than let that be the number one thing in a man's mind or a woman's mind, let them put that down way to the last. And then, of course, they will find the answers that they need to their problems. How can we prevent a divorce before you marry? Well, that's what we're talking about. Prepare to meet your mate. Divorce has never been in God's plan. Oh, He did permit it in the days of Moses because of the cruel way that women were being treated. Deuteronomy 24, He said, rather than kill those women or treat them cruelly, give them a writing of divorcement and send them out. But Jesus said that wasn't God's plan from the beginning. Matthew 19:8, he said, Moses did this because of the hardness of your hearts. He allowed you to put away your wives, but from the beginning it was not so. So, for folks today that will prayerfully help prevent, if the advice is followed that we've been giving, from getting into a marriage that is the result of unhappiness or divorce, let's study how to prevent a divorce. Well, first of all, if you desire a Christian home and a family, then don't even consider marrying one who is not a Christian. And if that one is not a Christian and your parents strongly object to your choice, second of all, I would doubt that you should get married. Until you have proven and convinced your father and mother of his or her character, and until perhaps they have obeyed the gospel, like it or not, you marry into one's family. And that we need to know. Third of all, do not marry someone who drinks or uses drugs, even if it's just as he says or she says for fun. Drinking and drunkenness is one of the chief causes of divorce. And so because it is, we ought to avoid it like we would avoid the plague. We ought to ask the questions, be sure we know the answers, before we get into the situation that is a lifetime situation. And then fourth of all, watch how your potential mate's parents treat each other. How do they treat each other? Because if you don't like it, remember, that's where he's been or she's been all of her life, and that's much to be desired or be expected that that's the way you'll be treated. So if you don't like it, don't marry them. Number five, can he or she manage their finances? You know, finances is one of the greatest causes of divorce that we have today. And a young man who cannot manage his money, he, of course, when single, he won't do it when he's married. If he can't do it when he's single, he can't do it when he's married. Many divorces come over marriage troubles with money. Then sixth of all, are they truthful? Can you trust them? Is their word as good as bond? My friends, that's so important because, you see, marriage is built on trust. And if one cannot be trusted, if you cannot have complete confidence in that person, do not marry them. And then number 7, can he or she hold a job? This is important too because you're going to need support for your family, and a person's ability to get along with others in his or her job is very important for you to know. A failure here indicates a flaw in the character of one and should be a danger sign to those who would marry them. So when we talk about these things, there are many difficulties in divorce. Definite principles should guide our choice for a mate, shouldn't they? Let's look at some of those. Settled judgment ought to be used upon our part. Does this person have spiritual values? That's certainly one of the most important things. And do they put them first? Matthew 6:33, you know, said, seek that first. And all these other things should be added unto you. Second of all, is this person an active member of the Lord's church? And can he help me go to heaven? And can he help our children go to heaven? Oh, that's a very, very important question, isn't it? Then third of all, does this person have proper qualities to be a good parent? You know, every person is not a good parent subject here. But if this one has good qualities, would raise our children up in the nurture and the admonition of the Lord, then we can rest assured that's going to make for happiness. Fourth of all, can I honestly give thanks for this person for the spiritual direction of their lives? Very important question, isn't it? Think about it seriously. Fifth of all, do I love this person enough to become one with him or her in God's sight?

Then seventh of all is the love that we feel for each other. Agape love? Is it that unselfish love of 1 Corinthians 13? Are we willing to give and to be sure that we are giving completely to this person? Or is it just eros? You know, that's another Greek word for love. But eros is only selfish, personal gratification love. In Philippians 2:4, he said, "Look not every man to his own things or his own welfare, but every man also to the things of the welfare of others." Love is, according to the poet, slow to suspect, quick to trust. Slow to condemn, quick to justify. Slow to offend, quick to defend. Slow to expose, quick to shield. Slow to reprimand, quick to forbear. Slow to belittle, quick to appreciate. Slow to demand, quick to give. Slow to provoke, quick to help. Slow to resent, quick to forgive. Well, these are certainly important things, aren't they? Things that we ought to see. You know, someone a few years ago said, "Oh, I don't want to be a Christian. Just look what a Christian misses." Well, what does he miss? You don't know what you're missing, someone says. Being a Christian, well, you're missing all the fun. The fun of drinking and drugs, the fun of fornication, the fun of other things. Oh, I know what I'm missing, and I want to give you a brief list of what I've missed because I've chosen to live the Christian life. First of all, I've never had to check into a drug, alcohol, or rehabilitation center. I've missed that. I didn't want that rigorous drying out, and I still don't want it. Second of all, I've never had the pleasure, as they call it, of having to deal with a hangover to start a new day on. Is that a pleasure? Is that something we want? And then third of all, I've never once had to question my wife's love for me or doubt her fidelity because she was at the dance hall. Oh, no. I've never, fourth of all, had to worry about practicing safe sex. You know, that is the contracting of social or lethal diseases due to promiscuous conjugation. When we come together with one whom we perhaps have not known very long, we may bring that home to our wife. We may bring it home to our husband. We may bring it to our children. What a sad situation. But you don't have to worry about that as long as you behave yourself, as long as you live in harmony with God's will. No, I've never had to worry about that. And then fifth of all, I've never had to worry about where the next meal is coming from due to gambling debts. Some people, so sadly, become overcome in gambling. Generally, when they advertise the casinos, they put a small, fast ending on that announcement that says, "Now, if you're having trouble quitting, call this number." But you know, by the time someone calls that number, they may be out of a house, out of a family, out on the street, because they have so-called enjoyed not living the Christian life. Christian life doesn't allow that. So if you intend to do that, my friends, you need to think about it before becoming a Christian. Sixth of all, I've never lost sleep wondering whether or not disciplining and directing my children in the right way is warping their psychics. Oh, we have some very peculiar thinking along that line these days, don't we? People don't want to discipline their children, but the Bible commands it. And for children to grow up in the nurture and the admonition of the Lord, they need to learn to obey their parents. And parents, you need to enforce your word. It is certainly important. Sixth of all, I've never lost sleep wondering about that. Seventh of all, I've never experienced anxiety about the reality and certainty of a divine judgment, wondering if, perchance, the theists are right about the afterlife. Oh, no, I don't wonder about that. I know what's right about that. I know that God cannot be mocked. I know that we will reap what we sow. I know that each of us shall give an account of himself unto God. 2 Corinthians 5:10 says, "For we must all be made manifest before the judgment seat of Christ, that each one of us may receive for the deeds done in the body according to what he hath done, whether it be good or whether it be bad." Upon reflection, I would say today that I am absolutely certain that my friend was right. I have missed a great deal being a Christian, but it's things I didn't want to deal with anyway. And I'm unceasingly grateful that I learned the truth of the gospel, believed it with all of my heart, turned from my sins in repentance, and confessed with my mouth the precious name of Jesus
and was baptized into Christ.

0: Christ for the remission of my sins. It's been a pleasure to be with you. And until we meet you again, we bid you a pleasant good day.
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3: It's 62 degrees.
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6: Something fascinating happened one night as we left the church building. We looked up, and there it was. A soft halo surrounded the nearly full moon. Amazing. We quickly snapped a few pictures. If you're like me, when you look at the moon in the night sky, you feel small or insignificant compared to the grand expanse of the universe. That may have been what David felt and expressed in the 8th Psalm. When I consider your heavens, the work of your fingers, the moon and the stars which you have ordained, what is man that you are mindful of him, and the son of man that you visit him? For you have made him a little lower than the angels, and you have crowned him with glory and honor. That's Psalm 8, verses 3 through 5. What the psalmist did not know, and we are privileged to know, is that the favor and love God showed man did not begin when he created him on the 6th day. Before the foundation of the world, God planned to save man and woman if they sinned. Ephesians chapter 1, verse 4. In the fullness of time, he would send his Son. Galatians chapter 4, verse 4. The Son would freely give up the glory and power of heaven to become a man, only to experience rejection, ridicule, and death on a despised cross. Philippians chapter 2, verses 5 through 8. God's love and favor for man and woman is indescribable. In return, he simply asks us to love him, express our love with obedience, and share it with others. The next time we feel small and insignificant, let's remember that God was mindful of man's soul before he formed him of the dust. After man spurned his love, his grace intervened. When the time was right, God became flesh and visited man. He gave the ultimate sacrifice so that we could have the opportunity to live with him eternally. As amazing as the moon is, it pales in comparison to God's love for you and me.
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Box 1225, Paintsville, Kentucky, 41240. By signing up for this correspondence course, you can take the first step in strengthening your relationship with God. 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If you follow Him and His Word, you will come to know the true meaning of life.

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Acts chapter 9. And Saul, yet breathing out threatenings and slaughter against the disciples of the Lord, went unto the high priest and desired of him letters to Damascus, to the synagogue, that if he found any of this way, whether they were men or women, he might bring them bound unto Jerusalem. And as he journeyed, he came near Damascus, and suddenly there shone round about him a light from heaven. And he fell to the earth, and heard a voice saying unto him, Saul, Saul, why persecutest thou me? And he said, Who art thou, Lord? And the Lord said, I am Jesus, whom thou persecutest. It is hard for thee to kick against the pricks. And he, trembling and astonished, said, Lord, what wilt thou have me to do? And the Lord said unto him, Arise, and go into the city, and it shall be told thee what thou must do. And the men which journeyed with him stood speechless, hearing a voice, but seeing no man. And Saul rose from the earth, and when his eyes were opened, he saw no man. But they led him by the hand, and brought him into Damascus. And he was there 3 days without sight, and neither did eat nor drink. And there was a certain disciple at Damascus named Ananias, and to him said the Lord in a vision, Ananias? And he said, Behold, I am here, Lord. And the Lord said unto him, Arise and go into the street which is called Straight, and inquire in the house of Judas for one called Saul of Tarsus, for behold, he prayeth. And has seen in a vision a man named Ananias coming in and putting his hand on him, that he might receive his sight. Then Ananias answered, Lord, I have heard by many of this man, how much evil he hath done to thy saints at Jerusalem. And here, if he hath authority from the chief priest to bind all that call on thy name. But the Lord said unto him, Go thy way, for he is a chosen vessel unto me to bear my name before the Gentiles and kings and the children of Israel. For I will show him how great things he must suffer for my name's sake. And Ananias went his way and entered into the house, and putting his hands on him, said, Brother Saul, the Lord, even Jesus that appeared unto thee in the way as thou camest, hath sent me, that thou mightest receive thy sight and be filled with the Holy Ghost. And immediately there fell from his eyes as it had been scales, and he received sight forthwith, and arose and was baptized. And when he received meat, he was strengthened. Then was Saul certain days with the disciples which were at Damascus. And straightway he preached Christ in the synagogues, that he is the Son of God. But all that heard him were amazed, and said, Is not this he that destroyed them which called on this name in Jerusalem, and came hither for that intent, that he might bring them bound unto the chief priests? But Paul increased the more in strength, and confounded the Jews which dwelt at Damascus, proving that this is very Christ. And after that many days were fulfilled, the Jews took counsel to kill him. But their laying wait was known of Saul, and they watched the gates day and night to kill him. Then the disciples took him by night, and let him down by the wall in a basket. And when Saul was come to Jerusalem, he essayed to join himself to the disciples, but they were all afraid of him, and believed not that he was a disciple. But Barnabas took him and brought him to the apostles, and declared unto them how he had seen the Lord in the way, and that he had spoken to him, and how he had preached boldly at Damascus in the name of Jesus. And he was with them coming in and going out at Jerusalem, and he spake boldly in the name of the Lord Jesus, and disputed against the Grecians, but they went about to slay him. Which when the brethren knew, they brought him down to Caesarea, and sent him forth to Tarsus. Then had the churches rest throughout all Judea and Galilee and Samaria, and were edified, and walking in the fear of the Lord, and in the comfort of the Holy Ghost, were multiplied. And it came to pass, as Peter passed throughout all quarters, he came down also to the saints which dwelt at Lydda. And there he found a certain man named Aeneas, which had kept his bed 8 years, and was sick of the palsy. And Peter said unto him, Aeneas, Jesus Christ, make thee whole, arise, and make thy bed. And he arose immediately. And all that dwelt at Lydda and Saron saw him, and turned to the Lord. Now there was at Joppa a certain disciple named Tabitha, which by interpretation is called Dorcas. This woman was full of good works and alms deeds which she did. And it came to pass in those days that she was sick and died, whom when they had washed laid her in an upper chamber. And forasmuch as Lydda was nigh to Joppa, and the disciples had heard that Peter was there, they sent unto him 2 men, desiring him that he would not delay to come to them. Then Peter rose and went with them. When he was come, they brought him into the upper chamber, and all the widows stood by weeping, and showing the coats and garments which Dorcas made while she was with them.
But Peter put them all forth, and kneeled down and prayed, and turning him to the body, said, Tabitha, arise. And she opened her eyes, and when she saw Peter, she sat up. And he gave her his hand, and lifted her up, and when he had called the saints and widows, presented her alive. And it was known throughout all Joppa, and many believed in the Lord. And it came to pass that he tarried many days in Joppa with one Simon, a tanner.

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2: it's 62 degrees.

Let's pause and consider the lessons learned from Naaman. 2 Kings chapter 5 is where we find in verse 1 it says that Naaman, a captain of the host of the king of Syria, was a great man, honorable, a mighty man in valor. But then it adds the thought, but he was a leper. Oh, the little maid that waited on his wife told him about a man of God, and he should go and see, and indeed he could help. We can learn from that, first of all, even help can come from maybe the lowly, the one that is least expected. But when he went to this man of God, he had it already imagined, exactly what was going to take place. He probably thought there would be a lot of fanfare. The man of God would come out, and he would do this and that and the other. But that didn't take place. The man of God sent a messenger out and told him to go and dip 7 times in a body of water that Naaman thought was dirty. He said, is not the waters of Abanon far cleaner, far better? In verse 11 of 2 Kings 5, it says very simply, behold, I thought. The men that were with Naaman kind of got in his face. Because you see, Naaman was about to leave. He was upset and angry that the man of God had just merely sent a messenger out, and he had told him to do this mundane thing of going and dipping in a particular body of water. And he even thought that another body of water or waters would better. But the men looked at him and probably talked to him and said, Naaman, if he had told you to do some great thing, wouldn't you have done it? We don't know how much time passed, but we do know that Naaman changed his mind, and he went and dipped in the Jordan as commanded, told to do. Not just one time, not just 2 or 3 or 4 or 5. He was still a leper even after 6 times of dipping. But when he came up out of that water the 7th time, he was cleansed of his leprosy. What's the application for us today? We need to make certain that it isn't just a matter of what we think. I think this is better. You know, I hear sometimes people say, well, I like a piano or a band, or and what's wrong with it being in worship? That's us thinking again. It is not what the Bible tells us to do in our worship. You see, God tells us to sing and make melody in our heart. Someone else says, well, I don't think you have to be baptized. I mean, sprinkling or pouring a little water, that would be okay, wouldn't it? That's man's thoughts again. And you see, God is the one that has set the regulations. He's the one that set the guidelines. He's told us where salvation from our sins is found in the church. And how we get in the church? Oh, God told us that too. And instead of us thinking about it, we should just merely do what God said, just like Naaman ultimately did. And he became cleansed of his leprosy. Friends, the truth of the matter is, here's the book. Here's the Word of God. This is what we've got to follow. No matter what our thoughts may be, what we may feel that the majority consider, and what even feels good to us, what we like, none of that really matters. What matters, if we'll pause and consider the examples that we have in the Word, the Bible is true. God's way is the right way, and we must walk therein. Pause and consider.

I'm Caleb Colley, and we're on The Rock. Is history important? If you're in high school or college, you might wish that you had to study less history, but you probably appreciate history's significance. Some people organize their defense of Christianity around the historical evidence. These people ask one question above all others: does history validate Christianity? Whereas most defenders of Christianity deal with evidence, these folks focus exclusively on the historical data in particular. Their conclusion is the Bible must be inspired because it is historically accurate, and that Christianity must be true because it fits the historical facts. Now, it is faith-building to observe that the archaeologist Trowell continually uncovers artifacts that corroborate the Bible, and never any artifacts that contradict the Bible. After all, if the Bible writers made mistakes in the historical data they recorded, we would have to rethink our commitment to the inspiration of the Bible. So history is very important. However, Christian faith is not built just on the number of artifacts that corroborate Scripture. It is very interesting, for example, that the Hittite Empire was discovered even when the Bible's critics thought the Hittites never existed. But Christians defended the faith prior to the discovery of the Hittite Empire. The Bible is inspired, but not simply because artifacts buried in the ground tell us so. There are lots of other kinds of evidence, too. I'm Caleb Colley, hoping you'll join us next time on The Rock.

Someone has said that friendship is one of the two most abused words, the other being love. Love is an abused word, and really friendship is used quite often to refer to those who may be more like acquaintances than friends. Will a true friend lay down his life for another? That's a sobering thought, isn't it? How many of those whom you call friends do you believe would die for you? That kind of requirement for friendship might narrow our list of friends dramatically. But Jesus said, "Greater love hath no man than this, that a man lay down his life for his friends," John 15:13. That's what Jesus did for us. Oh yes, what a friend we have in Jesus. I'm Jim Dearman with a brief message of truth for the world.

I'm Caleb Colley, and we're On the Rock. Where should we start in our defense of Christianity? We must present the evidence for the faith, but there are so many questions that need answers. Were the days of creation short or long? Was the ark big enough to hold all those animals? Do dinosaurs fit into the biblical account of creation? Has modern science proved that the Bible is false? Is there evidence for the resurrection of Christ? I mean, all these questions are important, and there are good answers for each of them. Some of the questions are intertwined as well, but what should come first? Now, some people think that the order is unimportant as long as we're presenting evidence. Now, evidence is surely important, but order is critical as well. When we're presenting the evidence for Christianity, we must start by demonstrating that God exists. Think about it this way. Just as my assertion that I am the son of Glenn isn't helpful unless we are agreed that Glenn exists, it doesn't make sense for us to start talking about the Son of God unless we have first established that there is a God. Now, C.S. Lewis began his book Mere Christianity by discussing the moral argument for God's existence. Likewise, Paul's address to the pagans on Mars Hill did not deal with evidences for the resurrection, for example, but rather an argument for the existence of God and for creationism. His audience didn't yet believe in the one true God, and that fact always needs to be established first. I'm Caleb Colley, hoping you'll join us next time on the

Have you ever spent much time considering eternity? If the Lord left this earth in AD 33, then the end of 2006 marks the close of just over 720,000 days since the Lord's ascension. Not even a million days have passed since the Lord was on earth. And yet we think about how long ago that was. But friends, eternity is not a million days. It's not a million months, not a million years, not even a million decades, not even a million centuries. We are talking about an expanse that has a beginning, but you never leave the beginning. In eternity, you don't mark off the days of your calendar because time doesn't pass. At the judgment bar of God, I will begin my eternity, and forever and ever, I will be in eternal torment or eternal bliss. Are you ready for that day? I'm Don Blackwell with 60 Seconds About the Second Coming, and remember, the Lord may come again any second.

God wants us to know about Him and His will deprives us of these invaluable spiritual benefits. No wonder, then, that the prophet Isaiah mourned that Israel of his day went into captivity because they had no knowledge at Isaiah chapter 5, verse 13. The lament of Hosea for his people was quite similar when he grieved that his people were destroyed for the same reason at Hosea 4, verse 6. At Romans 5, Paul wrote at the first two verses that we are justified by faith and as a result have peace with God. By that same faith, we access the grace of God, though neither grace nor peace are available to those who know not the Lord. Today's word fitly spoken.

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2: 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I'm Bill Brandstatter, the preacher for the Mary, Illinois Church of Christ. 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

Our scripture reading today taken from Isaiah chapter 8, verses 19 and 20. And when they say to you, seek those who are mediums and wizards, who whisper and mutter, should not a people seek their God? Should they seek the dead on behalf of the living? To the law and to the testimony. If they do not speak according to this word, it is because there is no light in them. Today our subject from Isaiah 8 verse 20 is called According to This Word. 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

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Again, it's free. If you'd like that course, simply write Search the Bible, P.O. Box 52, Marion, Illinois, 62959. From our text in Isaiah, by the way, the word Isaiah means Jehovah is salvation. So what a great book to study. I love the book of Isaiah. In Isaiah 8, verse 19, they say to you, seek those who are mediums and wizards, who whisper and mutter. Instead of accepting signs and messages from God, the people to whom Isaiah is writing went instead to those who had familiar spirits or mediums and wizards, male soothsayers. And it's still a problem that people in times of distress, in times of hardship, go to witchcraft, soothsayers, seances, all kinds of things. But for spiritual enlightenment, Isaiah said, it was to the law and the testimony that was important, the word, today, the Bible. Why should we speak only according to this word? Let's look at what the Bible says in answering our question. First of all, the Bible only is divinely inspired. Oh, there's a lot of books that are sold and a lot of books that are taught from and a lot of books that have a lot of interesting and important pieces of information. In schools, there's math books, science books. I go to bookstores every once in a while. I love bookstores. And there's a lot of books that I love to look at and read. But the Bible is the only inspired book. When we say inspired, what do we mean? One man had this definition. Inspiration is that supernatural influence of the Holy Spirit, which guaranteed the total trustworthiness and authoritativeness of their productions. Such inspiration was plenary, that is, extended not only to the thoughts of the writers, but also to the very words that they employed. You see, the Bible tells us it is inspired, and we must trust it at being inspired. Let's look at a passage of Scripture that tells us that. We'll look at a couple. The first one I want to look at is 2 Peter chapter 1, and we're going to be reading a couple of verses in Peter's writing as Peter wrote to people who were being persecuted. In 2 Peter chapter 1, verse 19, and so we have the prophetic word confirmed. So Paul said, the words of the prophets were confirmed, which you do well to take heed, as a light that shines in a dark place until the day dawns and the morning star rises in your hearts. Now that's 2 Peter 1, verse 19. Now here's the verse we want to get to, verse 20. Knowing this first, that no prophecy of Scripture is of any private interpretation. Now he's talking about that Old Testament prophecy. For prophecy never came by the will of man, but holy men of God spoke as they were moved by the Holy Spirit. That's not talking about you and I interpreting Scripture. That's talking about those men of old who wrote Scripture down. They were moved along. They were led in the message by the Holy Spirit. The word moved there is a Greek word that has the idea of a boat in water that is moved along. And so that's the point here. These men were moved by the Holy Spirit. They were inspired to write. And when we say inspired, we're not saying inspired like someone might be inspired to do something great, or someone might be inspired by some example someone set to do something even more. That's not the word inspired. This word means people were guided by the Holy Spirit, that what they wrote were the words of God. Let's look at another passage, and you're very familiar, I know, with this passage. 2 Timothy 3, verses 16 and 17, where the Apostle Paul write something very significant in what we're talking about. All Scripture is given by inspiration of God. Now, that word inspiration there means God breathed. And we saw a little bit of it in Peter's writing. People were moved along by the Holy Spirit as they wrote. So all Scripture is given by inspiration of God and is profitable for doctrine, for reproof, for correction, for instruction in righteousness, that the man of God may be complete, thoroughly equipped for every good work. Notice it's profitable for doctrine, for reproof, for correction, for instruction in righteousness. If I want to know how to be righteous, if I want to know how to do what God wants me to do, if I want to know how to be saved, I shouldn't consult some other source other than the Word of God.
And what's implied by me saying that is that I must trust what God's word has to say and must do what God's word tells me to do. Now, in 1 Corinthians chapter 2, the Apostle Paul wrote this, "Now we have received not the spirit of the world, but the spirit who is from God, that we might know the things that have been freely given to us by God. These things we speak, not in words which men's wisdom teaches, but which the Holy Spirit teaches, comparing spiritual things with spiritual." And so that which is given to us by God is divinely inspired. It alone can give the answer to important questions we have in life. Questions people have asked for years and are still asking. Who am I? What am I doing here? Where did I come from? And where am I going? The only book that can give us the real answer to those real questions is the Bible. Another reason that we must do as Isaiah wrote, do according to this word, is because the Bible is God's final revelation to man. Let me say that again. The Bible is God's final revelation to man. There are some today who believe what's called progressive revelation. That is, God just keeps revealing things to us as time progresses. And various people have various revelations, and they reveal them to others by writing or preaching. But did you know that God has given us what he wants us to have? Listen to some statements from the Bible that tell us that the Bible is God's final revelation to man. First of all, let's look at Hebrews 1, verse 1 and 2. "God, who at various times and in various ways spoke in times past to the fathers by the prophets, has in these last days spoken to us by his Son, whom he has appointed heir of all things, through whom also he made the world." So notice what the Hebrews writer is saying. God spoke one way in the past to the fathers by the prophets, but in these last days, he speaks to us by his Son. See, God has spoken in the past, and he's still speaking to us through the writings of the New Testament and through the Bible that we have today. So God has given us all things. He's still speaking. The Holy Spirit guided the apostles into all truth. So we have all truth. You remember in John 14, 15, and 16, Jesus was getting ready to leave, and the apostles needed some assurance. And Jesus assured them of many things, one of which is recorded in John 16. Now, I want you to notice verses 12 and 13. Jesus told his apostles, "I still have many things to say to you, but you cannot bear them now. However, when he, the Spirit of truth, is come, he will guide you into all truth, for he will not speak on his own authority, but whatever he hears, he will speak, and he will tell you things to come. He will glorify me, for he will take of what is mine and declare it to you." So what Jesus wanted the apostles to know, the Holy Spirit revealed it to them. So when we follow the New Testament, read the New Testament, we have what the Son has to say to us today. But notice, he will guide you into all truth. So the apostles were guided into all truth. We don't have progressive revelation today. God is not just continually revealing new truths to us. But the apostles were guided into all truth. They wrote it down. Holy men of God were moved by the Holy Spirit. They gave us all things that pertain to life and godliness, 2 Peter 1, verse 3, through the knowledge of him that called us from glory to glory and virtue. So we have all things that pertain to life and godliness, 2 Peter 1, 3. The apostles were guided into all truth. Let's look at one more verse that indicates that the Bible is the final revelation from God to man. And that is in this little bitty book of Jude, the one that's just before the book of Revelation. Sometimes in our Bible studies, we may pass right over Jude and miss some very important statements. In Jude, verse 3, and there's just one chapter, so we could say Jude 1, verse 3, Jude writes, "Beloved, while I was very diligent to write to you concerning our common salvation, I found it necessary to write to you, exhorting you to contend earnestly for the faith, which was once for all delivered to the saints." So it was once for all delivered. We have all truth. We have all things that pertain to life and godliness. So we need to do according to the word, because God's final revelation to man is
the Bible that we have. And therefore, no other message should be received. No matter how sincere a person may be, no matter how trustworthy the person may appear, no matter how knowledgeable he may be, he may have a doctor in front of his name or something else, no matter, we should not receive any other message. Listen to what Paul wrote in Galatians chapter 1, beginning verse 8. But even if we, that is we apostles, or an angel from heaven, preach any other gospel to you than what we have preached to you, let him be accursed. So Paul says, if anything else comes out of our mouths or the mouths of angels, if we preach it, then we're not preaching what we ought to. He says, as we have said before, so now I say again, if anyone preaches any other gospel to you than what we But then what you have received, let him be accursed. So this message of all truth, the message that was once for all delivered, is a message that had to be received. And so now, then Paul asks this question, for do I now persuade men or God, or do I seek to please men? For if I still pleased men, I would not be a bondservant of Christ. But I make known to you, brethren, that gospel which was preached by me is not according to men. For I neither received it from man, nor was I taught it, but it came through the revelation of Jesus Christ. And so the message is not to be tampered with. It's a message that's to be received, and no other message should be received but the message of the New Testament, the message of what Scriptures say to us today. In 1 Corinthians chapter 4, verse 6, the Apostle Paul writes, now these things, brethren, I figuratively transferred to myself and Apollos for your sake, that you may learn in us not to think beyond what is written, that none of you may be puffed up on behalf of one against the other. So I shouldn't think of my experience above what is written. I shouldn't think of my testimony above what is written. I need to go by what is written in the Word of God. That's where the authority is. Listen to what Paul said in Romans 1:16. For I'm not ashamed of the gospel of Christ, for it is the power of God to salvation for everyone that believes, to the Jew first and also to the Greek. For in it, the righteousness of God is revealed from faith to faith, as it's written, the just shall live by faith. That's Romans 1, verses 16 through 17. So the Bible is God's final revelation to man. God has spoken in the past. He's speaking today. No other message should be received. And three times in Scripture, we're told not to add to or take from the Scripture. Deuteronomy 4:2, Proverbs 30, verse 6, Revelation 22:18-19. We're not to add to the Scriptures or take from it. And Paul said, if anybody else preached any other gospel, let them be accursed. So if I'm supposed to do that, then that rules out an angel or a man. Also in the statement from Isaiah that says, we speak according to this word, there is the thought of authoritative. The Bible only is authoritative. Men look one of three ways for authority in religious matters. One is they look inward. Paul said on one occasion, I thought within myself. Jeremiah 10:23 says, the way that man should walk is not in himself. Some look inward. Some look outward to parents or to the past. Matthew 15, verse 9, Jesus talked about the tradition that was going on in those days. The tradition handed down from family members and from religion. And he said, in vain they worship me, teaching as doctrines the commandments of men. Some look for traditions. Some look upward is where we ought to look. Our Maker determines our practice. Paul helps us understand this in Colossians 3, verse 17, when he says, whatever you do in word or in deed, and that includes everything, doesn't it? Whatever you do in word or in deed, do all in the name of or by the authority of the Lord Jesus, giving thanks to God the Father through him. Jesus said all authority was given unto him in heaven and on earth, Matthew 28, verse 18. We're commanded to walk by faith, 2 Corinthians 5, verse 17. And this walk, therefore, will be directed by the Word of God, which produces faith. Faith is not miraculous. Faith comes by the Word of God and our obedience to it. This authority, then, the Bible, the Word of God, is the authority and the standard of judgment. Jesus said,
in John 12, verse 48, he who rejects me and does not receive my words has that which judges him. The word that I've spoken will judge him in the last day. So the word of Christ is authoritative. And the Bible is God's instrument of salvation. It's the word that saves our souls. James writes, receive with meekness the implanted word, which is able to save your souls. Jesus told his disciples to go into all the world and preach the gospel to every creature. He that believes and is baptized shall be saved. And in Romans chapter 1, verse 16, we read, the gospel is the power of God to salvation to everyone that believes, to the Jew first and also to the Greek. For in it the righteousness of God is revealed from faith to faith. The just shall live by faith. And so every case of conversion came through the preaching of the gospel. On the day of Pentecost in Acts chapter 2, they were pricked to their hearts and said, men and brethren, what shall we do? Acts 2 verse 37. Then in Acts 2 verse 40, with many other words, they testified and exhorted them, saying, be saved from this untoward generation. In Acts 2 verse 38, they were told to repent and be baptized for the remission of sins. The Ethiopian nobleman was reading Isaiah 53, and he was guided by Philip in his understanding. The Philippian jailer was told words, and he was told initially just to believe because he wasn't a believer yet. But as we read in Acts 16, verse 30, Paul told him, do yourself no harm, for we're all here. And he said in that's 16:28, 16:30, sirs, what must I do to be saved? Believe in the Lord Jesus Christ, and you'll be saved and your household. And then verse 32, Paul spoke the word of the Lord to him and to all that were in his house. So the Bible is the instrument of salvation. Where the word of God has not gone, men remain in spiritual darkness. There's no exception to this rule. There has to be the word of God. And finally, the Bible is God's instrument of sanctification. That is, living the separate, holy life comes through the truth. Sanctify them through thy truth. Thy word is truth. And we mentioned earlier, the scriptures will furnish us completely into salvation. Those who desire it should seek God's will and live according to the way the Bible says we should live. Titus 2:11 and 12, the grace of God that brings salvation has appeared to all men, teaching us that denying ungodliness and worldly lust, we should live soberly, righteously, and godly in this present world. So, Isaiah wrote that we should speak according to this word. The Bible only is divinely inspired. The Bible is God's final revelation to man. There's no more progressive revelation. We have it all. The Bible only is authoritative. If any man speak, let him speak as the oracles of God, 1 Peter 4, verse 11. The Bible is God's instrument to salvation. You have to receive with meekness the implanted word, which is able to save your soul, James wrote. And you have to obey the gospel. Romans 10, verse 16, for they've not all obeyed the gospel. And so the word of God must be implanted in an individual. The individual must obey that word of God in order to be saved. A neglect of the word is one of the really sad features of our modern times. So many rely on emotions and testimony and what one famous preacher might say in order to determine what they ought to do. But it's the word of God that we must look to. People are well acquainted with all kinds of things, more than they are the Bible. But in order to have light, we've got to go to the word of God.

0: 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And we have a Bible study course we'd love to send you. We mentioned it at the start of the program. It's 8 easy lessons, non-denominational, Bible-based and Bible-backed. 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Box 52, Marion, Illinois, 62959. 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They were just Christians. And this track will help you discover from the Word of God how you too can become just a Christian and a Christian only. Again, if you'd like that free track or the free 8-lesson Bible study course, Search the Bible, P.O. Box 52, Marion, Illinois, 62959. Maybe you've been wondering about the churches of Christ. They're mentioned in Scripture, Romans 16, verse 16. The churches of Christ salute you. And you've listened to this broadcast and other broadcasts here on GBN, and you've wondered about the churches of Christ. If you'd like to find a congregation of the Church of Christ in your area, simply contact us, 618-993-5534. Remember, God loves you and we love you too. We hope you'll be with us next time when once again we search the Bible.
1: Hello, my name is Griffin Collins and I have an exciting announcement. We will begin releasing a weekly devotional on Facebook titled Matters That Matter. In these weekly devotionals, we will discuss topics that are important and specific to the Lord's church today. What does the Bible say about trusting others? Am I required to be faithful as a Christian? I pray that you will follow along with us as we explore matters that matter today.
2: It's 729. How do we get a life of substance? Well, the psalmist says that the only way to get a life of substance is to be connected to and committed to the Word of God. In Psalm 1, verses 2 through 3, we find that the person who delights in the law of the Lord is like a tree planted by the waters. The reason that this is the only way to get a life of substance is because God alone lasts. God alone has substance. Jesus says in Matthew 24:35, heaven and earth will pass away, but my words will never pass away. In Revelation 1 and verse 8, he says, I am the beginning and the end. God wants to make us a new person. But the only way that happens is when we are connected to and committed to the Word of God. I'm Jimmy Holland, and thank you for watching GBN.
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4: 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We will see.

One of God's greatest gifts to mankind was the ability to think and imagine. Warren Wiersbe calls imagination the womb out of which either evil or good is born. As men and women looked to the heavens and marveled at the birds, their imaginations eventually led them to the skies. Disease and sickness have killed millions since the Garden of Eden, yet through God's gift of imagination, researchers and scientists have eradicated many diseases, minimized others, and continue to seek cures for the rest. However, some use their imagination to devise new forms of evil. They look for new ways to torture and steal and abuse and kill and deceive others. Their creative energies are used to devise pain and suffering, not alleviate it. They plot malevolence, and this is a misuse of God's gift of imagination. And Solomon said, God hates it. So what do you invent with your imaginative gifts?

0: Hi, I'm David Smith, and this is In a Word. You know, one of the very powerful sections of Paul's writing occurs in Galatians 1, verses 6 through about verse 9. And I wanted to read verse 6 through 8 for you today, and I want us to think about a word that is not often the word we think of when we read that passage. Paul writes and says, "I marvel that you are so soon removed from Him that called you into the grace of Christ unto another gospel, which is not another, but there be some that trouble you and would pervert the gospel of Christ." He says, "But though we or an angel from heaven preach any other gospel unto you than that which we have preached unto you, let him be accursed." And we read that passage and sometimes say, okay, you know, the word gospel is a very interesting word. And it is, and that's a word worthy of its own consideration. Or maybe we look at that passage and we say, you know, Paul mentions that angels had, you know, perhaps preached other gospels, and so we'd want to look at the word angel. That's a word worthy of consideration, whether it be an angel of God or a messenger according to the original word. And that is itself worthy of consideration. And some people look at the word another there, where a gospel is preached, but it's not another, it's not the gospel of Jesus Christ. But I want you to notice, did you notice at the end of that passage that Paul says, for those who teach, for those who subscribe to this gospel that is not endorsed by God, let them be accursed. Have you ever stopped and thought about the word accursed? In this passage, Paul uses the word, and of course, again, he's talking about a perverted gospel that is not the gospel. He's certainly saying that if God did not endorse the matter, then it's not going to be right, regardless of who the source is, and the penalty attached to it is that a man would be accursed from God. The word here, and perhaps you have in the margin of your Bible, is the word anathema. Anathema. Accursed. Notice this. The word literally means devoted to destruction, or in the words of one man, set aside for judgment. Now listen to this. Paul says that when a man preaches a gospel that is not the gospel of Jesus Christ, it is another gospel, it's not the gospel that Paul and the inspired men have preached, then he is going to be, even those who believe it, accursed, set aside for judgment. He is going to be delivered, devoted to destruction. What Paul is saying is that people are going to be lost for believing something that is not the truth of God. So consider with me. You know, we live in an age today where we face what's called a pluralism philosophy. It's the idea of tolerance. And in this world, we are told that we should not stand against, we should not tell anybody that they're wrong, regardless of what they teach. And there have been so many false teachings in this world. Consider that I know that you've learned from some of the programming here on this station that many men in the world teach that babies are lost in sin, and that God preselects every individual by name before the foundation of the world, and that the Holy Spirit miraculously works upon individuals' heart, and once they're saved, they're always saved, and that system of Calvinism has been around for a long time, but it's not endorsed by the Bible. There have been a number of people who take a view of the end of the world, a false eschatological view, and they say, okay, the Lord did not set up His kingdom here upon this earth, and He's going to come back one day because He failed in His original mission, and He's going to set up a physical kingdom in Jerusalem, and He's going to reign there for 1,000 years, and there will be a rapture and the battle of Armageddon and all these things in what's called premillennialism, and that doctrine itself is not taught in the Bible. And of course, modern denominationalism, and really all denominationalism, is the idea of you can have various groups that even in their aggregate state do not equal the total church, and you have all these doctrines that are not taught by the Bible. Now, the word is important because Paul says if we're not teaching what the Bible says, or if we're believing something that men teach that's not taught in the Bible, there is to be a curse. We are accursed. The idea is we are now devoted to destruction. And I want you to understand that there's a serious consequence based upon that word that Paul gives, that he grants to those who will not follow the truth or teach something other than truth, and that's to be accursed, delivered to destruction, set aside for judgment, the idea of condemnatory judgment. And by the way, what does this say about people who, when they stand and preach, will not even say anything about sin? The way they feel toward it, the way they present themselves, as if somehow sin is okay. Paul said, preach the word, be instant in season, out of season, reprove, rebuke, exhort with all long-suffering and doctrine, and encouraged Timothy that was the way he helped men prepare for judgment. Accursed. It's a very strong word in the Bible, but God wants us to be clear that to believe something other than what He has delivered to us through His inspired men causes us to be lost. That's why God uses words like accursed, accursed. That's been our word for today. I'm David Smith, and this is In a Word.
1: You can muck on.

granted the opportunities that you had hoped for. Unfortunately, that spills over into our religious world at times. I've seen people after their baptism very excited about working for the Lord, but all too often they're held back for one reason or another. You hear, well, they just became a Christian and they really don't know enough. How about, he can't lead an opening prayer yet. He doesn't know how to lead us. Unfortunately, many new converts become disillusioned and that initial desire is quenched because they're not allowed to be involved in so many areas. How can you do something with all your might in the Lord if you're not given the opportunity to do it? I remember the first prayer I ever led in assembly. I was frightened almost to death, but I gave it my best. I remember using phrases that I had heard others use. It was pretty lame as far as we humans are concerned. Even my friend standing next to me started giggling. But to God, I'm sure it was, as Philippians 4:18 states, a sweet-smelling aroma. Maybe a little ugly to us, but beautiful to Him. So what am I trying to say? Simply this, encourage one another, build up one another, involve one another. We should be as Paul stated when he sent young Timothy to build others up in Thessalonica. 1 Thessalonians 3:2 says, "And I sent Timothy, our brother and minister of God, and our fellow laborer in the gospel of Christ, to establish you and encourage you concerning your faith." Who knows what someone can do unless they have the opportunity? I'm reminded of the story concerning Arthur Godfrey during World War II. The Navy had refused Arthur Godfrey a commission at the start of the war because of some old hip and knee injuries. When Mrs. Roosevelt heard of this, she pleaded his case with the president. He had previously served in the Navy himself, so he didn't hesitate to call the responsible officer on Godfrey's behalf. The president asked the question, "Can he walk?" Told that he could, Mr. Roosevelt remarked, "Well, give him a commission then. I can't walk, and I'm the commander-in-chief." Godfrey served loyally and well during the war. In Acts chapter 9, we see Barnabas reaching out to Paul. He was given no opportunities. They didn't even want to worship with him. But Barnabas was the encourager. So what do you want to be known as, the discourager or the encourager? I'm Rod Bradshaw, and that's my humble opinion.

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3: Have you ever taken a sip from a bottle of lukewarm water? It's a little nasty, isn't it? Jesus would agree. In Scripture, there is only one time where Jesus is recorded as being sick. It wasn't because of a common cold or the common stomach bug or even the flu. He took a drink of something lukewarm. Jesus became ill after learning about the works or the ways and the actions of one specific church, Laodicea. In Revelation 3 verse 16, Jesus says, "So then, because you are lukewarm and neither cold nor hot, I will vomit you out of my mouth." The church at Laodicea was trying to straddle the metaphorical fence between being faithful and being unfaithful. They were a little too bad to be good and a little too good to be bad. Instead of being of God, they try to be of God and of the world. And as a result, God literally vomited them out of his mouth. Now let me ask you a question. When we make compromises in our faith for the world and become lukewarm, do we upset God's stomach?

0: no matter what else is happening in the world. There is always good news today.
1: Welcome to Good News Today, the program where you will always find good news, no matter what else is happening in the world. I'm Jim Dearman, your host for Good News Today. Thanks so much for joining us for another edition of our program. And as always, let me tell you what's coming your way. Our final segment today deals with a question about the word burden used in Galatians 6, 2 through 4. In fact, the question is, what is the meaning of the word burden in Galatians 6, 2 through 4 and Galatians 6, 5? Because in some translations, you have the word burden both places. But we'll talk more about that in our final segment. But meanwhile, in our devotional time, we're going to be looking at 2 Thessalonians chapter 2, verses 13 through 17. That will be our Bible reading and our brief study passage today. Of course, our devotional time consists of our scripture reading, beautiful singing, and then a brief study of our scripture. And that devotional time will be followed by another excellent Cody's Corner segment today. And that will be followed by Leroy Dedman, Leaving a Legacy, as he talks about the right tool for the right job, having the right tool for the right job. And he will, as always, make that excellent spiritual application to his humorous illustration. So that's what's coming your way, and we're so glad you've come our way. Let's get our Bibles, if you don't already have them, and open to 2 Thessalonians chapter 2, verses 13 through 17. There Paul writes, "But we are bound to give thanks to God always for you, brethren, beloved by the Lord, because God from the beginning chose you for salvation through sanctification by the Spirit and belief in the truth, to which he called you by our gospel, for the obtaining of the glory of our Lord Jesus Christ. Therefore, brethren, stand fast and hold the traditions which you were taught, whether by word or our epistle. Now may our Lord Jesus Christ himself and our God and Father, who has loved us and given us everlasting consolation and good hope by grace, comfort your hearts and establish you in every good word and work."

0: And we're back for the study portion of our devotional time. And we hope you have your Bible still open to 2 Thessalonians chapter 2. We're looking at verses 13 through 17 in our devotional time today, where Paul writes, "But we are bound to give thanks to God always for you." Now, verse 13 begins with the word "but," so there's a contrast with the earlier verses in which Paul has written about the lawless one and the great apostasy that would come, and those who would succumb tragically to that great apostasy. He talks about verse 11, "And for this reason God will send them strong delusion that they should believe the lie, that they all may be condemned who did not believe the truth, but had pleasure in unrighteousness." Then we're back to the word "but," because here's the contrast. Writing to these Thessalonians, he says, "You're not among them. We are bound to give thanks to God always for you, because you're not like those who had pleasure in unrighteousness." And when he says we're bound, he means we have a debt. I'm indebted. I have an obligation to give thanks for you for good reason, because you are beloved by the Lord. Isn't that a wonderful expression? To be beloved by the Lord ought to be the goal of every human being who has ever lived or ever shall live or who is living now. And yet we know that tragically that is not the case. But if we are thinking as we should, that should be our goal, to be beloved by the Lord. But let me ask you this. How did they become beloved by the Lord? Well, he's about to tell us that. Because, here's the reason, because God from the beginning chose you for salvation through sanctification by the Spirit and belief in the truth. Now, when Paul writes that God chose them from the beginning for salvation, he's not talking about a choice that was made on an individual basis. That's Calvinism, and that's false doctrine. The idea of Calvinism is that God predetermined well in advance every individual who would be saved and every individual who would be lost, and that that number cannot be increased or diminished by even one. So all you are to do is just to wait and see if you're among those who are saved. And that's a part of Calvinistic teaching, that irresistible grace will come to those who've been pre-elected, and they'll know then that they have been saved. Well, that's all man's doctrine. What he is writing about here is the fact that God chose well ahead of time the plan by which man must be saved, and these Thessalonians obeyed that plan. He did not predetermine the man, but the plan. And we are called to obey that plan, which is the gospel. And when we answer that call of our own free will, then we become the elect. Now, he describes it here. He chose you for salvation. How? Through sanctification by the Spirit. How does the Spirit sanctify or set us apart? And that's the meaning of sanctification. He does so through his teaching. Today, it's in its written and final and complete form. And so, the Spirit reveals the plan, and man must respond to the plan. By what? Belief in the truth. Thus, you have God's part, sanctification by the teaching of the Spirit, and man's part, belief in the truth. And when we respond to the teaching of the Spirit, then we respond to the gospel. That's what he further adds, to which he called you by our gospel. What? To which they were called to what? To salvation. He chose you for salvation, and when you responded to the gospel, you became beloved by the Lord. He didn't choose them individually. He chose the plan, but thankfully these Thessalonians had had the kind of hearts that were receptive to that truth, and they believed that truth, that is, they obeyed that truth. How? By believing in Jesus as the Christ, repenting of their sins, confessing Jesus to be the Christ, and then being buried in baptism for the remission of sins. That is what we see throughout Scripture, both in precept and example, as to what a person must do to become beloved by the Lord. And anything short of that or different from that plan that is clearly set forth, which is the gospel, leaves one outside of Christ. And thus, he cannot be characterized as beloved by the Lord. And so, it's very important to understand the process by which one must become a Christian. Now, think about this with me. Verse 15, now that they had obeyed the gospel, answered the call of the gospel, through the teaching of the Holy Spirit that revealed the truth to them. And when they believed that truth, that is obedient belief, that's what's involved there, then they became Christians. But what should they do now? Well, some would say nothing at all. Nothing you need to do in order to maintain your salvation. Well, especially if Calvinism were true, the irresistible grace, a part of the Calvinistic teaching is also perseverance of the saints. In other words, the impossibility of apostasy. And so Calvinism would teach that, yes, every individual is predetermined to either be lost or saved. And if you find out because of the irresistible grace that is bestowed upon you through some miraculous direct operation of the Spirit that you are among the saved, then once you are saved in that fashion, according to them, you can never lose your salvation. Well, if that were the case, why would Paul, here in this same context in verse 15, write to these brethren who had obeyed the gospel, and say, therefore, brethren, stand fast and hold the traditions, inspired traditions, which you were taught, whether by word, orally, or our epistle. And so the very admonition to stand fast is the implication that one can not stand fast, has the possibility of not standing fast. And hundreds of passages throughout the Scriptures make that abundantly clear. So the impossibility of apostasy is also man's false teaching. Now, verse 16, now may our Lord Jesus Christ himself and our God and Father, who has loved us and given us everlasting consolation and good hope by grace. Notice, yes, it is by grace. Without the grace of God, there's no possibility that any of us could possibly be saved, because we cannot be saved by works of the law of Moses. That's discussed elsewhere in Scripture. Those works have been nailed to the cross. It's not by works of righteousness that we have done, in other words, meritorious works, but it's works of God's righteousness, if you will. That is, that He has revealed to us the works that we should walk in them. Ephesians 2, verse 10, we are His workmanship, created in Christ Jesus for good works which God prepared beforehand that we should walk in them. All works, as we've said so many times right here, all works are not eliminated in Scripture. We have to distinguish among the works that are no longer valid and the works that are absolutely essential. And here, Paul refers to every good word and work. Works of righteousness, that is, works of obedient faith, works by which we show our faith. Remember what James asked, Can a man be saved by faith alone? He asked the question. Well, he issued the challenge. Show me your faith without your works, and I will show you my faith by my works. And so it is abundantly clear in Scripture that there is a kind of work that's absolutely essential. It's a good work, and that is works of obedience. And he says, in every good word and work, I want you established. Word and work, both in language and in life. We should indeed be pleasing to God. And what is the goal of all of this? You go back up earlier, for the obtaining of the glory of our Lord Jesus Christ. The goal of all that we do as Christians, the goal is glory, that ultimate glory, when we see Him as He is and be with Him for all eternity. Well, that's it for our devotional time. Time now for another excellent Cody's Corner segment.
1: Welcome to Cody's Corner. Today I want to take a moment and talk to you about a coffee cup. Now, I enjoy a good cup of coffee, a good hot cup of coffee, but I'm not a coffee connoisseur by any stretch of the means. My wife loves coffee. My sister-in-law, I'm convinced she drinks so much coffee, I'm convinced that's what's actually running through her veins and keeping her alive is coffee, because she drinks it all the time, every time of the day, at nighttime before she goes to bed. She's always drinking coffee. Some people just, they love coffee. I want to give you a scenario. If I walk into the kitchen in the morning and I fill up my cup with coffee and I begin to walk around the kitchen and my wife has just woken up and she comes to the kitchen and she's going to get a cup of coffee as well, but maybe she's wiping her eyes or something and she accidentally bumps into me. Well, maybe in your mind you see that slow motion that you experience where the coffee is about to spill out everywhere and you don't know what you're about to do. You got to clean up the mess. She bumps into me. I've got a cup of coffee. What's going to spill out of that cup? Well, coffee, right? If it was a cup of water, water would spill out of the cup. If it was a glass, a cup of Coca-Cola or Pepsi, then that would spill out of the cup. Whatever it is, whatever I fill the cup with, when I'm bumped into by my wife or by someone else, that's what spills out of the cup. You and I understand that when we think from a logical perspective, when we think from these physical things. But what I want to challenge us with today is that what we fill up ourselves with is what is going to spill out of us when the world bumps into us. And believe me, the world is going to bump into us. And so if we're filling ourselves with worldly things, then our response when the world bumps into us is going to be very worldly. The words that we use will be very worldly. The attitude that we have will be very worldly. The way that we treat maybe a person involved in that situation will be in a very worldly manner. If we're filling ourselves with the world, then what spills out is the world. But if we're filling ourselves with the Word of God, if we're filling ourselves with the good things, with the righteous and holy things that God gives us and God asks us to fill ourselves with, then that's what will spill out of us. In Galatians chapter 5, verses 19 through 22, we're given this comparison, this contrast between two different walks of life. One is walking according to the flesh, the works of the flesh, if you will, beginning in verse 19 and through verse 21. And those are things that are very worldly and very fleshly. And so if those are the things that we're participating in and filling ourselves with, those are the things that spill out when we get bumped. But then you have this beautiful three-letter word in verse 22, the word but. So here's all the worldly and earthly and fleshly things, but the fruit of the Spirit is love, joy, peace, patience, kindness, goodness, faithfulness, gentleness, and self-control. What a beautiful list of attributes, of qualities, of things that we should have in our lives as Christians. I want to challenge us to realize that it does matter what we fill ourselves with, to be careful what we allow ourselves to be filled with, because that's what's going to spill out. If we fill ourselves with worldly things, the world spills out. But if we fill ourselves with the fruit of the Spirit, if we fill ourselves with love and joy and peace and patience and the rest of the list, then that's what flows out of us when the world bumps into us. I want to give you another challenge when you think about the cup. If I were to set the cup down in front of you and say, okay, I want to ask you to take all of the air out of this cup. Well, you can't reach in and pull the air out, right? Because of the natural existence of air, because of the way that it is and what it is, its properties, and because of the way this cup is made, every time I reach my hand in and do this, more air just automatically fills in the space that's available, right? But if you had a water bottle and you begin to pour that water into the cup to the point that it was overflowing, you can't remove the air by trying to reach in and pull it out, but you can remove it by filling the cup with something else. We're human. And we have to fight against that denial of self. We have to fight against things that maybe our human body wants. And because of the existence of this world and the things of this world, sometimes those things are things that we might think we want, but we've got to fill ourselves with something else to push them out. And if we allow there to be any empty space, the world will find a place, just like air finds a place. And so fill yourself with the Word of God every day. Fill yourself with love and joy and peace and so on every single day, to the point that you're overflowing, because number one, that allows no room for the world. And number two, that'll be what pours out of you when you're bumped into by the world. Well, that's it for my corner of the world. I hope that you have a blessed day.
0: And coming up, it's our Leaving a Legacy segment after we take a brief, very important information break.
2: 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That's 1-877-384-7221. We'd like to hear from you. Hearing from our viewers is always good news to us.
0: And we hope you take advantage of the contact information that we have just given you. We'd love to hear from you. I'd like to have you enrolled in our Bible Correspondence Course, as literally hundreds have done. Right now, let's join Leroy Dedman for another Leaving a Legacy segment.
3: Have you heard the expression, "He doesn't have enough sense to get in out of the rain"? A young man showed up for his first day on the job, and the owner of the shop handed him a broom and gave him a first assignment: sweep the floor. The young man objected by saying, "But sir, I'm a college graduate." With this, the owner replied, "Okay, I'll show you how to do it." You know, it's amazing at the number of people who are not able to perform even the simplest of tasks while possessing a head full of knowledge. We used to call that book sense, or the inability to use what they know. The Apostle Paul wrote by the inspiration of the Holy Spirit in 1 Thessalonians 4:11 that you also aspire to lead a quiet life, to mind your own business, and to work with your own hands as we commanded you. Among the things I learned from my parents growing up was to work with my hands. Dad was one of those who rarely hired anything to be done around the house. His philosophy was, well, if somebody else can do it, then I can do it. Mom also was quite a worker and had a true green thumb. We believed she could grow flowers on concrete. And when she was beyond the age of 90, it was not an unusual sight to see her out working in the garden. Their approach to work seems to have been handed down to their children. All my brothers and sisters have always been able to work with their hands. Both my sisters are accomplished seamstresses and inherited my mom's knowledge of flowers, trees, birds, and so forth. My brother Bill is skilled in woodworking, and Tom is a lot like Dad, a jack of all trades. And I guess, being the older brother, I became skilled at supervision, as I know when they're not doing it right, and I do not hesitate in pointing that out. The one lesson that we all know is you must have the right tools for the job, or you will have difficulty of even finding it impossible to get it done. You can't cut a tree with a hoe, and you can't weed the garden with a chainsaw. We often talk about tools to help convert someone, and there are many tools or methods that have been successful, and they continue to be successful. But only one tool is needed by Christians to teach someone the truth of God's Word, and that's the Bible. However, I will not underestimate the importance of tools or helps in teaching others the gospel. I remember when the Jewel Miller film strips were extremely popular and many folk were brought to Christ as a result. Other great tools include, but not exclusive, are the Tisdale charts. Now that tells my age. The Open Bible Study and Fishers of Men. The bottom line is that tools only work when we do. The best tools on the farm rust away if they're not used. We have so many tools at our disposal today with which we can take the gospel to the world: radio, television, computers, the printed page, all very valuable. And if I understand the scriptures correctly, according to Colossians 1:23, the apostles, who had none of these except a limited means of writing, took the gospel to the whole known world in 30 years. When standing with the apostles at the judgment, what will be our excuse for not taking the gospel to all the world and every creature?
0: And we are grateful, as always, to Leroy Dedman for another excellent Leaving a Legacy segment. Coming up, it's our final segment, our G&T Q&A, after one more brief break.

And we are back for our final segment. It's our G&T Q&A. What is the meaning of the word burden in Galatians 6, 2 through 4 and Galatians 6, 5? Well, the King James translates the word burden in both of those texts, but the New King James makes a distinction. Bear one another's burdens is verse 2, and so fulfill the law of Christ. And that involves a heavy burden. The word in the original indicates a very heavy burden that is difficult to bear alone, with which we need the help of others, and obviously the help of God. But when you come down to verse 5, you find the writer saying, "For each one shall bear his own load," as the New King James says. And because it is translated differently in the New King James, that shows the distinction between the two words. Load here is the idea of not that heavy, heavy burden with which we need help, but the idea of the word load here is the idea of one's own responsibility, being responsible for one's own actions, for one's own words. And so two different degrees, if you will, of burdens are spoken of here by the Apostle Paul. One is that very heavy burden, that grievous burden that comes to all of us if we live long enough to some degree or another. But the word load in verse 5 indicates responsibility and reminds us that each of us has a responsibility and ultimately an accountability before God. Thanks for being with us.

0: And now, admonition. Brought to you by the Collierville Church of Christ.
1: Paul writes to the church at Ephesus. Ephesians chapter 5, verse 1, he says, "Therefore be imitators of God as dear children." When you have children who look to you, who look up at you in their young lives, they see exactly what they want to be. They see exactly how they want to live. They want to be like mommy and daddy. They want to live like mommy and daddy. They want to do what mommy and daddy do. We're to have that kind of relationship to God. We are to be imitators of God, trying to mimic His actions, His life, His pattern of living, His character as dear children. Who's your hero? Who are you patterning your life after?
0: For more from the Collierville Church of Christ, visit colliervillecoc.org.
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4: Welcome to Good News Today, the program where you will always find good news, no matter what else is happening in the world. I'm Jim Dearman, your host for Good News Today. Thanks so much for joining us for another edition of our program. And as always, I want to tell you what's coming your way. Of course, we'll begin, as always, with our devotional time. And that consists of our scripture reading, beautiful singing, and a brief study of that scripture. And today we go to the book of Psalms. We'll look at Psalm 2, the entire psalm. It's comprised of 12 verses. So we hope you'll get your Bibles, if you don't have them already, and open to Psalm chapter 2, the second psalm, and we'll read those 12 verses shortly. Then we'll have our brief study period on those verses before Cody's Corner comes along with an excellent segment with Cody Boston as he is continuing some object lessons he's been sharing with us lately. And today it's a hammer and a nail, and an excellent spiritual application from the use of hammer and nail. And then following Cody's Corner, it's Leaving a Legacy with Leroy Dedman. We're calling this segment just simply, I Didn't Do Anything. And the application is very important. What about those who say we don't have to do anything in order to respond to God's grace in order to be saved? Or those who say we respond by faith alone to God's grace? You will not want to miss Leroy's application. It's vitally, vitally important. And then our GNT Q&A is our final segment today. And the question is this, is the name Christian of divine origin? Is the name Christian of divine origin, or was it simply a name that others gave to those who were following Christ? We'll answer it as always from the Word of God. And speaking of the Word of God, let's open to the Word of God now to the second psalm and read this beautiful psalm and this very powerful messianic psalm, beginning with verse 1, where the psalmist asks, "Why do the nations rage and the people plot a vain thing? The kings of the earth set themselves and the rulers take counsel together against the Lord and against His anointed, saying, 'Let us break their bonds in pieces and cast away their cords from us.' He who sits in the heavens shall laugh. The Lord shall hold them in derision. Then He shall speak to them in His wrath and distress them in His deep displeasure. Yet I have set my king on my holy hill of Zion. I will declare the decree. The Lord has said to me, 'You are my son. Today I have begotten you.' Ask of me, and I will give you the nations for your inheritance and the ends of the earth for your possession. You shall break them with a rod of iron. You shall dash them to pieces like a potter's vessel. Now therefore be wise, O kings. Be instructed, you judges of the earth. Serve the Lord with fear and rejoice with trembling. Kiss the Son, lest He be angry, and you perish in the way, when His wrath is kindled but a little. Blessed are all those who put their trust in Him."

0: And we are back for the study portion of our devotional time, and we're looking today at the second psalm. It is a messianic psalm. It depicts the triumph of the Messiah and his kingdom, which of course is the church. The Messiah being the Old Testament word for Christ as it is seen and used in the New Testament, the anointed one. And this is a powerful psalm because it predicts the coming of the kingdom and the Messiah hundreds of years before Christ came. Well, how could it make statements such as the ones that are made here except by the inspiration of the Holy Spirit? And so it is simply another section of Scripture that clearly shows that the prophetic element in Scripture is one of the most powerful proofs of the Scripture's inspiration. And so the authorship is not attributed to any one person. Many believe that David may have been the author here, but he was an inspired author nonetheless. And the entire psalm, it seems, is messianic. Some have tried to attribute perhaps part of it to something that was happening to David, assuming David was the author in his time, and then partially to the Messiah. But others have seen, and I see no reason not to attribute the entire psalm to the coming of the Messiah, to that future time. And there are some New Testament passages that clearly tie this psalm to the time of the coming of the kingdom. And we'll look at those in just a moment. But in verses 1 through 3, we see the plot that is laid by those who are opposed to the coming of the Messiah and to his kingdom. And so the question asks, why do the nations rage and the people plot a vain thing? The kings of the earth set themselves and the rulers take counsel together against the Lord and against his anointed, saying, let us break their bonds in pieces and cast away their cords from us. This shows the rejection of the authority of the Messiah that was characteristic of the rulers at the time that Jesus came. Think, for example, about Herod and Pilate. Does this have any application to them? Well, absolutely, we would say it does. But there's also a very specific reference to this psalm that is made during the time of the apostles, the early days of the apostles, when Peter and John raised the man who was lame from birth from his lameness, restored him. And of course, the Jewish leaders were very upset about all of this, and the Peter and John were arrested as a result of this. But then, after being disciplined, they were released. They were released. And after their release, I want you to notice what is said in verse 23 beginning. This is after they were warned not to speak anymore in the name of Jesus by the Jewish leaders, the Sanhedrin here. When they had further threatened them, this is verse 21, they let them go, finding no way of punishing them. And because of the people, it says, since they all glorified God for what had been done. And here's a key phrase, for the man was over 40 years old on whom this miracle of healing had been performed. There was no denying that a miracle had taken place. Now listen to verse 23 beginning, Acts chapter 4. And being let go, they went to their own companions and reported all that the chief priests and elders had said to them. So when they heard that, they raised their voice to God with one accord and said, Lord, you are God, who made heaven and earth and the sea and all that is in them, who by the mouth of your servant David have said, why did the nations rage and the people plot vain things? The kings of the earth took their stand and the rulers were gathered together against the Lord and against his Christ. So they quote, there's a quote directly from this psalm. Now, we mentioned earlier that some have attributed the psalm to David and others perhaps to others, or say it's unknown. Well, I would attribute it to David. You know why? Because what we just read by inspiration says, who by the mouth of your servant David have said. And so these words were attributed to David recorded by inspiration in Acts 4. So what more proof do we need that David was the author of this psalm? But as we said, there was nothing in David's life that would depict what is depicted here about the nations raging, etc., and the kings and rulers and so forth. So we attribute the entire psalm to the coming of the Messiah. And then Acts chapter 4 makes that very, very clear, doesn't it? So the plot is seen in verses 1 through 3. But then, and we have to move along quickly, in verses 4 through 6, we see the purpose of God. Listen to verse 4 beginning. He who sits in the heavens shall laugh. In other words, he's not going to accept for one moment that they can thwart his plan to bring his son into this world and to accomplish his purpose. The Lord shall hold them in derision. Then he shall speak to them in his wrath and distress them in his deep displeasure. Yet I have set my king, Christ, on my holy hill of Zion. In other words, he would reign as king over his kingdom. And then in verses 7 through 9, here words in the psalm are attributed to the anointed himself. It's as though the anointed himself is speaking. I will declare the decree. The Lord has said to me, this is the anointed, you are my son. Today I have begotten you. Let's stop right there. What does that mean, today I have begotten you? That he was born into this world? Well, he was born into this world, but he existed for all eternity. He just became flesh when he was born into this world. But is that what the begotten refers to here? We don't have to speculate. If you go to Acts chapter 13, at Antioch and Pisidia on the first missionary journey, there you have the apostle Paul speaking and referring to something that clearly is identified by this psalm. We declare to you, verse 32 of Acts 13, glad tidings, that promise which was made to the fathers. God has fulfilled this for us, their children, in that he has raised up Jesus, as it is also written in the second psalm, you are my son, today I have begotten you. To what does Paul attribute the begettal? To the resurrection. You've raised him up. That's the begettal about which the psalmist was prophesying, that Jesus the Christ would prove himself to be the Messiah, being raised from the dead, the words, today I have begotten you. And then the anointed continues, ask of me, and I will give you the nations for your inheritance and the ends of the earth for your possession. You shall break them with a rod of iron. You shall dash them to pieces like a potter's vessel. And finally, the last three verses, verses 10 through 12, are a plea for submission. Now therefore be wise, O kings, be instructed, you judges of the earth. Serve the Lord with fear and rejoice with trembling. Kiss the Son, lest he be angry and you perish in the way when his wrath is kindled but a little. Most commentators say that means in little time, in other words. Blessed are all those who put their trust in him. And so this final segment is a plea for submission to the one who would prove himself clearly to be the Messiah, the Son of the living God. What a powerful, prophetic psalm we have just briefly studied right here. Right now it's time for another excellent Cody's Corner segment as he deals with the hammer and the nail in some great application. Here's Cody.
1: Welcome to Cody's Corner. Today I want to talk to you about two items that we use quite frequently, and that's a hammer and a nail. My wife and I recently moved back to Middle Tennessee, back to Las Casas, Tennessee, and we bought a house. And buying a house is a wonderful experience till you have to hang everything on the walls again. And so for the last several months, we've been hanging things little by little till eventually we finally hung everything in the house. Except maybe a few pictures I haven't hung yet, but don't tell my wife. But when I think about a hammer and nail, I'm reminded of a story. There's a story of a young boy that lost his temper quite frequently, and maybe you've heard this story before. Well, his dad wanted to try to help him get control of his temper, and so he said, okay, son, come with me. And they went out and they walked to the fence in the backyard, and he said, every time you lose your temper, I want you to take a hammer and grab yourself a nail, and I want you to hammer a nail into the fence. Well, the first day the boy did that, he hammered 37 nails into the fence. But as time went on, he found himself losing his temper less and less, which meant he found himself having to drive less and less nails into that fence. He discovered that it was easier to try to control his temper than to keep going out there and hammering nails into that fence. Well, one awesome day, the boy went into his dad and said, "Dad, I didn't lose my temper all day." Well, the dad said, "Son, that's great. I want you to come with me." And so we walk out to the fence, and the dad says, "Okay, here's the hammer. I want you to pull a nail out of the fence." So the boy walked over and pulls a nail out of the fence, and the father says, "Okay, now I want you to do that every day. Whenever you have a day where you don't lose your temper, I want you to pull one nail out." So time went on, and the boy did that every day, got better and better at controlling his temper. And then one day he went into his dad and he said, "Dad, I've removed all the nails." Well, the father took the son back out to the fence. He said, "Great job, son. I'm glad that you're doing better with your temper." And he said, "But look at the fence." As the boy looked at the fence, he could see the nail holes of every single nail that he had driven into that fence. And the father was trying to say to the son, "You might be sorry. You might try to take it back. Whatever it is you say whenever you lose your temper, whatever it is you do when you lose your temper, but there's going to be something left behind. There's going to be evidence that you lost that temper. There's going to be damage done. You can't remove those holes from the fence. They're there. The nail might be gone, but the damage is still there." I'm reminded of James chapter 3, where we're told a lot about the tongue and the dangers of the tongue and to be careful how we use our tongues. And in James chapter 3 in verse 6, we read, "The tongue is a fire. It's a world of iniquity." And so there's this danger with our tongues. It can cause a fire, a tremendous fire. And it talks about how a little spark, even though our tongues are little, a little spark can cause a great forest fire. And so with our tongues, we have to be very careful. When we interact with people and somebody does something to hurt us or to harm us, if we lose our temper and we say things that we shouldn't say or do things that we shouldn't do, we're driving a nail into that relationship, into that person. And we might say sorry. We might ask for their forgiveness. They might even say, "Yeah, I forgive you." But there's going to be remnants of the damage that's been done. We can't take away that damage. Just like the boy couldn't remove the holes from the fence. They were there. Be very careful how you use your words. Be very careful how you treat other people. Control that tongue, because it's a fire. And it can do a whole lot of damage. We have the power to lift people up to places they never thought they could be. And we also have the power to bring them lower than they ever thought they could be. My challenge to you today and every single day, remind yourself of the damage that we can do with our words. Think before you speak. Be careful when you speak. And focus on building people up and not tearing them down. Your words are powerful. Use them wisely. That's it from my corner of the world. I hope you have a blessed day.
0: Well, I told you Cody would make an excellent application, as he always does. And we do need to be very careful with our words, don't we? And the Bible makes that clear, as Cody has made clear to us today. Coming up, it's Leaving a Legacy with Leroy Dedman after a brief but very important information break.
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4: Do you know we can get in trouble by doing nothing? Back in the frontier days, a father and a son went to town in the wagon, and the father parked in front of this store, and he told his son, said, "Now you stay in this wagon, and if anybody comes up to talk to you," he said, don't say a word. I don't want them to know how dumb you are." Well, two of the town's gentlemen came by the wagon and said, "What's your name, boy?" The boy just kept silent, remembering what his father said. "Boy," said, "how old are you?" Not a word. The other man said, "Let's go. This boy must be dumb." When the father returned to the wagon, the boy said, "Daddy, I tried, but they found out anyway." You know, sometimes no matter how hard we try, things just don't work out for us. There are those who teach we will be saved by doing nothing. Their doctrine suggests if you do something, then it's salvation by works and not faith. It's puzzling to me where this idea comes from, as it most certainly does not come from the Bible. Because the Bible says in James 2:17, "Even so faith, if it hath not works, is dead, being alone." How can one teach we're saved by faith only, as the only time faith and works appear in the same verse is James 2:24? "You see, by works a man is justified, but not by faith only." The Bible speaks of several kinds of faith: small faith, little faith, great faith, dead faith, and so forth. James 2, chapter 2, verses 14 through 26 says, been a controversial passage down through the ages, and it continues to be controversial in some circles today. Some would say this passage proves that the book of James is not inspired. Martin Luther objected to the book of James and omitted it in his translation of the Bible and called it an epistle of straw. But this passage is a vital part of the inspired Word of God, and it would not be controversial if people would understand the relationship between faith and works. James shows how faith without works is like the person who says, "Be warmed and filled," but does not give the person any food or clothing. And just as the words are empty words, this supposed faith is an empty faith. It has no substance. If someone says he believes the gospel but lives immorality and shows disregard for God's commands, his profession is an empty profession. Another misused passage is Ephesians chapter 2, verses 8 and 9. "For by grace are you saved through faith, and that not of yourselves, it is the gift of God, not of works, lest any man should boast." What is overlooked in these passages is the boastful works that cannot save, just as the works of the law and the works of the flesh cannot save. But the next verse tells us the good works that say we are created in his workmanship, created in Christ Jesus unto good works, which God hath ordained that we should walk in them.
0: Well, I told you again, excellent application. I didn't do anything. That was the title of that segment, but Leroy showed from Scripture that there is something we must do to respond to God's amazing grace. Our thanks to Leroy. Coming up, it's our final segment, our G&T Q&A, after another brief break.

we go back to an Old Testament prophecy from Isaiah, in Isaiah chapter 62, verses 1 and 2. For Zion's sake I will not hold my peace, and for Jerusalem's sake I will not rest, until her righteousness goes forth as brightness and her salvation as a lamp that burns. The Gentiles, here's verse 2, the Gentiles shall see your righteousness and all kings your glory. You shall be called by a new name which the mouth of the Lord will name. Well, after the Gentiles were brought into covenant relationship at the household of Cornelius, then after that in Acts chapter 11 and verse 26, we have this statement. And when he had found him, this is Barnabas departing for Tarsus to seek Saul, and when he had found him, he brought him to Antioch in Syria. So it was that for a whole year they assembled with the church and taught a great many people, and the disciples were first called Christians in Antioch. Now think about the prophecy of Isaiah 62, verse 2. You shall be called by a new name. Which name, who would name? The Lord will name. The mouth of the Lord will name. Well, this word called Christians first at Antioch in Acts 11:26, the word called there is from a word in the original that indicates a divine calling, not a name given in derision, but a divine calling. And so Acts 11:26 is simply a fulfillment of what we see hundreds of years earlier from the prophecy of Isaiah. Thanks for being with us.

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1: We're so glad you decided to listen to our program today. Our intent is to inform you and to encourage you. This is Are You Listening? With Jeff Archie of International Gospel Hour. 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
2: The words of the Lord Jesus Christ continue to be a most gracious plea. For example, from John 17, 20 through 21, I do not pray for these alone, but also for those who will believe in me through their word, that they all may be one, as you, Father, are in me, and I in you, that they also may be one in us, that the world may believe that you sent me. Friends, we asked this question in an earlier broadcast. Do you suppose that unity was important to Christ? Without a doubt. And dear listeners, is such a plea attainable today? Well, yes it is. If Jesus desired and Jesus prayed for all to be one, then it is possible. Friends, we want to pause and thank you for joining us today as we study the Word of God together on the most important subject of unity. We appreciate our Jay Webb and his kind introductions, and you'll hear more from Jay throughout our broadcast as we talk about some of the free materials that we offer through our work at International Gospel Hour. But for now, we want to think about the Bible plan for unity. We presented in a part one of this broadcast of the prophecies that we studied from Genesis chapter 3 onward that aim

0: us to Jesus Christ, in whom perfect unity resides. We did this with a study of a lecture from 1985 by the late Brother Franklin Kemp. Now, in case you missed part one, give you a little reminder about Brother Franklin Kemp, that he preached the gospel more than 50 years. And a very special characteristic of Brother Kemp is for many years he arose early and studied the scripture for 6 hours a day. That is amazing. He passed in 1991, but we are delighted to have this special lecture in writing, his lecture titled The Bible Plan for Unity, and we will conclude this study today. I want to pause and thank my good brother and friend, Doug Burleson of Fried Hardeman University. Doug is the lectureship director of the Fried Hardeman University lectureship program, I should say. He is their director, and he gave us permission to use this material here on the International Gospel Hour broadcast. So we do appreciate Doug and the good staff there at Fried Hardeman University in Henderson, Tennessee. Dear friends, before we get back into our study, as we look in the Bible for any plan of God, it is the place of which we go because the Bible is right. We once again offer to you a very special free track discussing this subject. And here is R.J. Webb with information how you can receive this free track today.
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0: Now, friends, for part two of our lesson, The Bible Plan for Unity, let us conclude the subject area of the problem that disrupted perfect unity, and then we're going to look at the solution, or the problem and solution, actually, which is Christ, and then we're going to look at the final three areas, the place of unity, the product of unity, and the practice of unity. So let's conclude this section of the problem, and let us see the solution therein, which is Christ. We noted through the Old Testament of the prophecies aiming toward Christ to be the one that would restore unity among men. And now we continue with Brother Franklin Kemp's lesson, The Bible Plan for Unity. Let us now turn to John 10, verse 16. And other sheep I have which are not of this fold, them also must I bring, and they shall hear my voice, and there shall be one fold and one shepherd. Move over one chapter and begin reading at verse 47 of chapter 11. The chief priests and Pharisees were gathered in council wondering what to do. They could not leave Christ alone. Caiaphas offered a solution. Caiaphas, being the high priest that same year, said unto them, You know nothing at all, nor consider that it is expedient for us that one man should die for the people, and that the whole nation perish not. And this spake he not of himself, but being high priest that year, he prophesied that Jesus should die for that nation. Watch it. And not for that nation only, but that also he should gather together in one the children of God that were scattered abroad. John's comment then was that Caiaphas said more than he ever thought. Here is the fulfillment of Genesis 49 and verse 10, concerning the prophecy and the gathering of the people through Judah, or one through Judah. Move over one more chapter to John 12, 32 and 33, and hear Jesus say, And I, if I be lifted up from the earth, will draw all men unto me. This he said, signifying what death he should die. Turn now to the Ephesian letter, Ephesians 1:10, and I read the following, that in the dispensation of the fullness of times he might gather together in one all things in Christ, both which are in heaven and which are on earth, even in him. These passages, Old Testament and New, I think, establish the fact that sin is the problem that creates division. Sin was introduced by a person. There would be a person who would deal with the problem of sin and, in dealing with the problem of sin, would bring about unity. And a careful study of those passages will prove the point I have tried to make. Unity must be Christ-centered. And now, friends, we move into the place of unity. From 2 Corinthians 5, beginning with verse 16 through 21, wherefore, henceforth, know we no man after the flesh, yea, though we have known Christ after the flesh, yet now henceforth know we him no more. Therefore, if any man be in Christ, he is a new creature. Old things are passed away, behold, all things become new. And all things are of God, who hath reconciled us to himself by Jesus Christ, and hath given us the ministry of reconciliation. To wit, that God was in Christ, reconciling the world unto himself, not imputing their trespasses unto them, and hath committed unto us the word of reconciliation. Now then, we are ambassadors for Christ, as though God did beseech you by us. We pray you in Christ's stead, be ye reconciled to God. For he hath made him to be sin for us, who knew no sin, that we might be made the righteousness of God in him. Again, 2 Corinthians 5, 16 through 21. Verse 16 points out that outward distinctions, such as Jew or Gentile, rich or poor, slave or free, learned or unlearned, are set aside in Christ. I have already pointed out the problem is sin. Sin and separation or division go together. Christ came to deal with the problem of sin and division, thereby bringing unity. The place where sin is solved is in Christ. Therefore, the place of unity is in Christ. Men are made new creatures in Christ. The standards of the flesh that divide are set aside. There are new attitudes, new values, new motives, new standards, new ambitions. In short, a new life. This was brought about by God's sending Christ to bring about reconciliation. The proclamation of the work of Christ and God's offer to men was given to the apostles. The inspired message was placed in the apostles, offering through Christ the forgiveness of trespasses through the sacrifice of Christ. Here is reconciliation and the place of unity. Ephesians 1:7, in whom we have redemption through his blood, the forgiveness of sins according to the riches of his grace. Since sin is the problem and division the consequence, here again one sees the solution to sin and division and the place of unity. Redemption and forgiveness are found in Christ. Other passages might be given which state this same truth, but these are sufficient. God was in Christ, 2 Corinthians 5:19. This is the only meeting place between man and God this side of the judgment. The one who is not in Christ will be separated from him at the judgment. How is this brought about? Listen to Galatians 3:25 through 29. But after that faith is come, we are no longer under a schoolmaster. For ye are all the children of faith in Christ Jesus, for as many of you as have been baptized into Christ have put on Christ. There is neither Jew nor Greek, there is neither bond nor free, there is neither male nor female, for you are all one in Christ Jesus. And if you be Christ, then are you Abraham's seed and heirs according to the promise. Paul shows that it is through obedience to the gospel that one is brought into Christ, and in Christ the distinctions that divide are set aside. There is no other place for unity, and there is no other way of entrance into that place. When these basic truths are abandoned, division is produced, not unity. The present divided condition of the religious world is evidence of this fact. There can be no unity out of Christ, and there is no entrance except through appropriating his blood, which reconciles a penitent believer when he is baptized into Christ. And now, friends, the product of unity. Who and what are the ones in Christ? The ones in Christ constitute the church. The product of the person of Christ in dealing with the product of sin brought about through the obedience of faith is the church. One cannot be in Christ and out of the church. No one is in Christ and out of the church. The same things that put one in Christ put one in the church. The church, then, is the product of unity. The place of unity is in Christ, and the product of being in Christ is the church. Since there is unity in Christ, it must follow that there is unity in the church. Acts 20, verse 28 shows that the church is the product of the atonement of Christ. Take heed, therefore, unto yourselves and to all the flock over the which the Holy Ghost hath made you overseers, to feed the church of God which he hath purchased with his own blood. Acts 2 teaches clearly that the saved are in the church, and the church is the saved. Acts 2:41 says, Then they that gladly received his word were baptized, and the same day there were added unto them about 3,000 souls. Now verse 47 of Acts 2, Praising God and having favor with all the people, and the Lord added to the church daily such as should be saved. The Ephesian letter is Paul's presentation of the church and its unity. He shows it as the culmination of God's purpose. It came into existence through the death of Christ. It is made of those who are saved by grace through the obedience of faith. It is the workmanship of God created in Christ. Ephesians 2, beginning with verse 8. For by grace are you saved through faith, and that not of yourselves. It is the gift of God, not of works, lest any man should boast. For we are his workmanship, created in Christ Jesus unto good works, which God hath before ordained that we should walk in them. Again, Ephesians 2, 8 through 10. The church, then, is the product of God's grace in Christ, bringing together both Jew and Gentile in one body, the church. The church is the product of the purpose and the plan of God. From Ephesians 3, 10 and 11, To the intent that now unto the principalities and powers in heavenly places might be made known by the church the manifold wisdom of God, according to the eternal purpose which he purposed in Christ Jesus our Lord. The church was made a reality through Christ, and it is made of the redeemed. There are not two ways of redemption, therefore there cannot be two churches, much less 300 or 400. The idea that one may be in Christ and then join the church of one's choice is based on human wisdom, not upon divine revelation of the plan of God. Finally, friends, let's talk about the practice of unity. Is unity practical? Christ prayed for it. He died to make it possible. Who would dare say it is not possible? If it is possible, why is it so difficult? Satan knows the power of influence and unity on an unbelieving world. That they may be one as thou, Father, art in me and I in thee, that they also may be one in us, that the world may believe that thou hast sent me, John 17, 21. Satan uses men as his instruments to divide. From 2 Corinthians 11, 13 through 15, For such are false apostles, deceitful workers, transforming themselves into the apostles of Christ. And no marvel, for Satan himself is transformed into an angel of light. Therefore it is no great thing if his ministers also be transformed as the ministers of righteousness, whose end shall be according to their works. Second, there must be the denial of self if one is to keep Satan from using one. Then said Jesus unto his disciples, If any man will come after me, let him deny himself and take up his cross and follow me. He used the selfishness of Eve to introduce sin into the world, and he still uses it in trying to keep souls out of the church or in limiting the influence of the church. Third, truth is necessary for unity. Christ is the truth, and Satan is the father of lies. Jesus saith unto him, I am the way, the truth, and the life. No man cometh unto the Father but by me, John 14, 6. But in John 8, 44, Jesus said, You are of your father the devil, and the lust of your father you will do. He was a murderer from the beginning and abode not in the truth, because there is no truth in him. When he speaketh a lie, he speaketh of his own, for he is a liar and the father of it. Unity is not based on compromise or perversion of truth. Ephesians 4:15 says, "But speaking the truth in love." One obeys the truth to get into Christ, and one must follow the truth to please Him. In the practice of unity, let's consider number 4, love. Ephesians 4 and verse 14, "But speaking the truth in love may grow up into Him in all things, which is the head, even Christ." In John 13:34-35, "A new commandment I give unto you, that you love one another as I have loved you, that ye also love one another. By this shall all men know that ye are my disciples, if you have love one to another." Truth and love are joined like faith and works. The apostles would be inspired to teach the truth, but Christ knew that it would also take love to bind them together. In Colossians 2 and verse 2, "That their hearts might be comforted, being knit together in love, and unto all the riches of the full assurance of understanding, to the acknowledgement of the mystery of God and of the Father and of Christ." John 13:34-35 have been the neglected commands of the Restoration. The two basic problems that have plagued the Restoration movement are the unwillingness to part, or the unwillingness on the part of some to follow truth, and on the part of others, the failure to practice love. Brother Camp concludes this amazing study by saying, "In a world that is divided, let us seek to abide by the principles Christ has set forth and demonstrated in His own life, in standing for truth and loving as He did." Dear friends, what an awesome study of the Bible plan of unity. And as in the words concerning Abel in Hebrews 11 verse 4, this would apply to Brother Camp. "By it he being dead, yet he still speaks after all these years." Dear friends, when we talk about the Bible plan of unity, we will understand and come within a unity of the faith when we study and understand God's Word. Dear friends, maybe it's time to back up and study all over again, would you say? We know we've brought forth some things in this study that some may not advocate, but it is our desire to bring forth the Bible plan for unity. We're going to pause here, and our Jay Webb will come on, and Jay will have a few words to tell you about our free Bible course that you can have by mail. Again, it's absolutely free. And here are the details how you can receive your free Bible course from International Gospel Hour.
1: 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We'll send it right away. Thank you for your interest in the things of God. And now, back to Jeff.
0: Friends, if we have discussed the Bible plan of unity in our study from the late Brother Franklin Camp, it would be of necessity to pause and once again think about the prayer of Jesus Christ from John 17. Let's listen to this reading together. John, the 17th chapter. Jesus spoke these words, lifted up his eyes to heaven, and said, "Father, the hour has come. Glorify your Son, that your Son also may glorify you, as you have given him authority over all flesh, that he should give eternal life to as many as you have given him. And this is eternal life, that they may know you, the only true God, and Jesus Christ, whom you have sent. I have glorified you on the earth. I have finished the work which you have given me to do. And now, Father, glorify me together with yourself, with the glory which I had with you before the world was." Verse 6. "I have manifested your name to the men whom you have given me out of the world. They were yours, you gave them to me, and they have kept your word. Now they have known that all things which you have given me are from you. For I have given to them the words which you have given me, and they have received them, and have known surely that I came forth from you, and they have believed that you sent me. I pray for them, I do not pray for the world, but for those whom you have given me, for they are yours. And all mine are yours, and yours are mine, and I am glorified in them. Now I am no longer in the world, but these are in the world, and I come to you. Holy Father, keep through your name those whom you have given me, that they may be one as we are. While I was with them in the world, I kept them in your name. Those whom you gave me I have kept, and none of them is lost except the son of perdition, that the scripture might be fulfilled. But now I come to you, and these things I speak in the world, that they may have my joy fulfilled in themselves. I have given them your word, and the world has hated them because they are not of the world, just as I am not of the world. I do not pray that you should take them out of the world, but that you should keep them from the evil one. They are not of the world, just as I am not of the world. Sanctify them by your truth. Your word is truth. And as you sent me into the world, I also have sent them into the world, and for their sakes I sanctify myself, that they also may be sanctified by the truth. Now verse 20 of John 17. I do not pray for these alone, but also for those who will believe in me through their word, that they all may be one as you, Father, are in me, and I in you, that they also may be one in us, that the world may believe that you sent me. And the glory which you gave me I have given them, that they may be one just as we are one. I in them, and you in me, that they may be perfect in one, and that the world may know that you have sent me and have loved them as you have loved me. Father, I desire that they also whom you gave me may be with me where I am, that they may behold my glory which you have given me, for you loved me before the foundation of the world. O righteous Father, the world has not known you, but I have known you, and these have known that you sent me. And I have declared to them your name and will declare it, that the love which you loved me may be in them and I in them. Dear friends, very quickly and very plainly, here is Jesus speaking to the Father concerning unity, for his disciples that he had chosen concerning unity, that they would go forth with that truth of what God would bring forth, and they did. And then the prayer for all believers that we may all become one, and we can do that when we turn to God's Word and embrace the Bible plan of unity. Dear friends, I'm going to come back and wrap up in just a moment, but now R.J. Webb has another bit of information about the International Gospel Hour.
1: 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We would love to have you as a follower on social media. And now, back to Jeff.
0: Friends, as we think about the Bible plan for unity, and again, we're indebted to the late Brother Franklin Camp for such a wonderful study, we noted in our two studies the perfect unity that existed when God created man and woman, how sin was the problem that entered into this world, and how through the prophecy of old, the solution would be Jesus Christ. When we see unity that will come in Christ, we note the place of unity that is in Christ, the product of unity, the church which is in Christ and of Christ, and the practice of unity as far as how we live our lives, to know of Satan's power, to deny ourselves, to understand and embrace truth, and to love each other as we press onward together. Dear friends, let unity be attained through a study of the Bible. If where you are worshiping is not practicing unity within Scripture, then dear friends, it's time to move on. Reach out to us here at International Gospel Hour. We will help you in your study and your pursuit of the truth, which is the Word of God. I'm Jeff Archie. Thanks for joining me today, and dear friends, keep listening.
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0: It's 68 degrees.

0: Today on Simply Scripture, we're going to finish up the doctrinal section of the book of Colossians, the end of here of chapter 2, and we'll get into the practical section. Stay tuned. Colossians is a spectacularly interesting book. And we're finishing up chapter 2 today. Have with us Cameron Freeman, Josh McCrary. Gentlemen.
1: Hey, good to see you.
2: Glad to be here. Good to see you.
0: Always love sitting down with you two and spending time. We laugh. We encourage one another. We struggle with the text. And I think come back with a better understanding when all said and done.
2: Yes, sir.
0: Really enjoyed the last program as we worked our way through a bit of chapter 2 of the book of Colossians. We get to verse 20, a verse that William Barclay, he said it was one of the most notoriously difficult problems of translation in the New Testament. How's that for jumping in with both feet?
1: Yeah.
0: This difficult text, let's see. Therefore, if you died with Christ from the basic principles of the world, why, as though living in the world, do you subject yourselves to regulations? And I guess looking at this in context, it's not too awful difficult, but the translation of the individual words can be difficult. And this passage begins with that word, if. Does that mean that Paul's doubting if these people really died with Christ? Is he trying to bring some question to their salvation here?
1: No, the idea there, and you can see it clearly, is since you've done this, since you have died with Christ, is the idea, and it's we're going to come across this again in chapter 3, but he's saying, if you're dead with Christ from the rudiments of the world, then why do you go with the Gnostics who are trying to teach you to be subject to these, you know, real strict ordinances of the world, you know, and he mentions them later, touch not, taste not, handle not, which perish with the using. But so he's not saying, you know, if, as in a question mark here. He's saying, like, since you've done this.
3: Mm-hmm. First class conditional.
1: Yeah.
2: Or we could even use the word because you have, or because you have done these things. You know, because you have died with Christ, because you now have that new relationship, because you have that new covenant relationship, that new that circumcision of Christ. Now, you know, your allegiance, your focus and everything is no longer with men, no longer with the rudiments of the world, but with Christ as the head. So once again, he's not, you know, doubting whether or not they have a relationship or whether or not they have been saved. But now he's showing them a different, a shift in their relationship and also a shift in their responsibilities toward Jesus Christ as the head.
0: So putting Christ as the center point, that focal point, other things start falling away.
2: Right.
0: That's a great image for us to look at. And these principles, you mentioned the Gnostics and their ascetic teaching. Would this have some applicability to the Jewish teaching as well?
2: Yes. Yeah. Yes.
0: Okay. So it kind of goes both ways here.
2: Well, in chapter 2, you know, with all the different doctrines that are being brought into the church, whether they were existing or people bringing them in, you know, after conversion. But once again, whatever the teaching is, you know, if it's contrary to what Jesus is teaching and then what the apostles are teaching, you know, we have to realize that that's not the way to go. In verse 20, he says, wherefore, if ye be dead with Christ from the rudiments of the world, or since ye are dead with Christ, in other words, if it's not from Christ, from his apostles, who that he taught directly, then, you know, you can't practice it. So, and I think it's interesting that anything that's outside of Christ, outside of Scripture, you know, it's not for us to practice.
0: Mm-hmm.
2: So,
1: yeah, it's like what Paul wrote later in the book, and he said, whatsoever you do in word or deed, do all in the name of the Lord Jesus, giving thanks to God and the Father by him, Colossians 3:17. So I think he's sort of leading to that in Colossians 3. You know, the old law has been set aside, nailed to the cross, chapter 2, verse 14. He addresses some of the Gnostic teachings and things later in chapter 2, and then comes here and addresses some things that could be from the Gnostics and the Jewish system.
0: Mm-hmm.
1: And then he sort of seems like, to me, nails it down in chapter 3, whatever you do, it has to be from the authority of Christ. Mm-hmm. So,
2: and the fact that, you know, and I think it's interesting, he places a lot of emphasis in his writings on being dead with Christ. Same thing he does in Romans 6, that, you know, as a Christian, you know, our lives are really not to be lived for ourselves anymore. You know, we are dead with Christ. He's the one who laid down his life. You know, he's the one who shed his blood for us. Now we live for him, and we live for those things that are going to please him and not for ourselves. And I think about, you know, Paul in Galatians 2. Paul says, in the life I now live, I live by the faith of the Son of God who loved me and gave himself for me, Galatians 2, 20 and 21. And so now the Christian needs to understand that our lives ought to be lived to the honor and glory of Jesus Christ and not for ourselves.
0: Mm-hmm. Would either of you like to go back to living at your parents' house?
1: No.
0: Like when you were teenagers?
1: No way.
0: The regulations, the responsibilities, the were those bad things?
1: They were good things for the time.
0: And I think that helps us to understand that, you know, that at the time, you know, none of us regret the fact that our parents made us obey rules. They were for our good, mm-hmm. and we grew and we learned. But we don't necessarily need those rules today, and we've grown past them.
2: And even if you didn't have any rules, or, you know, some people grew up without any rules in the household. The thing that's still striking the most is even at that time that you were without Christ. You were in sin. So even if you lived a carefree, so to speak, lifestyle at your parents' house, you know, you were still unsaved. You know, mm-hmm. you were still lost. And so you still needed Jesus Christ. So that's always going to be the clicker that even if you, you know, you said you enjoyed being in the world and you had a good time, you were still lost. But now in Christ Jesus, you're dead with Christ. You have a newfound relationship with Jesus Christ, you know, the Savior of all mankind. So.
0: And you're at a disadvantage because those lessons you should learn when you were younger, you didn't learn.
1: You know, it's interesting here in this context that when he's talking about the rudiments of the world and being subject to ordinances, mm-hmm. they thought they were being spiritual through this. Mm-hmm. You know, touch not, taste not, handle not. They thought that this made them more holy, which would go back to what he mentioned before when he talked about their voluntary humility and worshiping of angels. But their spirituality, he said, was worldly. It wasn't even of Christ. It wasn't of any value at all. The only true spiritual value that comes is when Christ is ahead over his body and we are in his body. Mm-hmm. Other than that, we're apart from Christ.
0: So these things do not make us more holy.
2: No.
0: Do not make us more spiritual.
2: As a matter of fact, in verse 8, you know, he mentions the idea of rudiments again. He says, beware lest any man spoil you through a philosophy, vain deceit, after the tradition of men, after the rudiments of the world. And then he says, and not after Christ. Yeah. Anything that's not after or according to Christ is not going to make you holy. It's not going to make you spiritual. It's not going to make you more religious. As a matter of fact, it's probably going to separate you from Jesus Christ. And those what those are rudiments and the, those elements of the principles of the doctrines and commandments of men were doing to those who would, you know, abide by them. Yeah. You know?
1: Just because I choose not to eat meat, that wouldn't make me more holy. Now, why someone would do that, I don't know.
2: Hey, watch it.
1: That's like one guy, he said, I love animals. They're delicious. So, you know, but, you know, the idea is there. You know, just because I say, you know, I'm not going to eat this particular food or do this particular thing. Now, there are things we can't do, and it'd probably be a good idea to watch what we eat. It can affect us spiritually, but
3: now you're gone meddling.
1: Yeah.
2: But physically too.
1: Yeah. But to specifically say that I'm a more spiritual person than so and so because I eat broccoli is not going to make me more spiritual. And that's the idea of what's mentioned here in this context. And he says those things are just after the world.
0: And that, you know, in some ways trying to do that is like trying to short circuit. You know, I'll get to holiness this way. Mm-hmm. Like you said, it was man-made, not from God.
1: Yeah.
0: But, you know, when we think of, oh, who's the holiest people, who's the ones, you know, who are trying the hardest, and we naturally gravitate to the people who are doing external things. But that's really not what Scripture's teaching us.
2: And, you know, you also think about, you know, we have amongst us even today this idea that you can be spiritual aside from organized religion. You know, so many people, they go to, you know, they look to nature. They look, you know, going into the mountains, going into the woods and trying to find spirituality. Even many celebrities have tried that. You can't be spiritual outside of Jesus Christ. You can't be religious outside of Jesus Christ. So spirituality or holiness separate and apart from Jesus Christ, it will not happen. It won't work. And so once again, the people in Colossians 2, whether it was worshiping of angels or eating or not eating certain things, I guess were considering themselves spiritual and holy, but they were leaving Jesus Christ. And you cannot do that, you know, if you're going to be holy or spiritual in that manner. So.
0: Yeah, this idea, this touch not, taste not, handle not, which are all to perish with the using after the commandments and doctrines of men.
2: Mm-hmm.
0: That asceticism, that pulling back, that is emptiness. So what should we do in place of those things? If we really want to be spiritual, what should I do instead of that?
1: Sure. There are responsibilities that a Christian has. You know, I think one of the most important, of course, would be to study God's Word. You know, Paul said, study to show yourself approved unto God in 2 Timothy 2:15. You know, the Hebrews writer mentioned about not forsaking the assembly in Hebrews 10, 24 and 25. There are a lot of responsibilities that a Christian has. And whether or not a man is eating a particular food or whether or not he touches a dead person, it doesn't make a hill of beans. What really is the substance is what Jesus said in Revelation 2:10, be faithful unto death. You know, a man has a responsibility to fulfill the things that God has given to him to do. And you only read about those in the New Testament.
2: Mm-hmm. I think James kind of hits the nail on the head when he says in James 1:22, you know, be doers of the word and not hearers only. So when you talk about the responsibilities, you know, it's just, in other words, you got to make this practical. You got to do what it says. You got to put it into practice. As one man said, you got to take these black words off of these white pages and put them into your life and make them, you know, applicable in your own life. But then once again, goes back to verse 19. You know, what do we need to be doing? Holding the head, learning from the head, being guided by the head. And so once we do those things, we can move ourselves or remove ourselves away from the doctrines and the commandments of men and also the rudiments of men as well. So,
0: Being Christ-centered in all that we think, all that we do, all that we are. Beginning in verse 23. These things indeed have an appearance of wisdom in self-imposed religion or self-imposed religion, false humility, neglect of the body, but are of no value against the indulgence of the flesh. They have an appearance, but they're of absolutely no value.
1: No value.
0: So somebody, well, you know, I realize I don't have to do this, but it makes me feel more holy. It makes me feel better. That's spinning your wheels, wasting your time.
2: Jesus said, you know, in John 7:24, judge not according to appearance, but according to righteous judgment. So, you know, the appearance is just, you know, one-dimensional.
0: Mm-hmm.
2: You can look at a house. You can look at a house. We see it all the time on HGTV. You can look at a house, and it looks like a real house. You know, got windows. You know, got a door. Like a real house, just one-dimensional. And then they move the thing out of the way. It's not even a house. And so the appearance doesn't tell you anything. Doesn't do anything for you, but gives you the idea that something exists. So in the same manner, not eating certain foods, bowing down to angels, it gives the appearance that a person is spiritual and they're holy and, man, they must be really faithful in what they believe. But then he says it is of no value because you left Jesus Christ out of it. And so I think that's interesting that sometimes we focus so much on the appearance of things and how they look and the perception. And so many times Jesus will always condemn the very appearance of things. Even in Matthew chapter 6, we have those people out there on the corner praying, you know, praying at the corners of the streets and in the marketplaces. It looked good from a parent standpoint. But then Jesus talked about, you know, how they were inwardly, you know, and what their heart, you know, their character was. So.
0: Yeah.
1: It's more than just talking the talk. You know, we've got to walk the walk, too. When you talk about appearances, I'm reminded of a guy. He said that no husband expected what he was getting, but no wife got what she was expecting. So when you start to look a little deeper into things, you'll start to see the importance of the relationship.
0: Mm-hmm.
1: You know, just like a husband and wife, the same is true with the relationship with God. You know, it's not just about standing on a street corner looking good and praying and all. It's about the guy who's at worship service every time the doors are open. It's about the guy that, you know, you can go to him and ask him, hey, I'm going to be gone. Will you teach Bible class on this date? You know you can rely on this guy, and God knows that he can rely on this guy. It's not just about, you know, I heard one preacher, he said, don't just come to church, be the church. And that's the idea here. You know, just because somebody has this will worship, the humility, the neglecting of the body, he said, no, that doesn't make for anything. It doesn't do anything for spirituality. You got to find the guy that you can really trust and rely on to be God's man.
2: Mm-hmm. And you know, if you base everything on appearance, you know, you can be, you can be let down on so many occasions. I mean, who would trust going to, you know, going to a car lot, and because the car lot has your dream car on it, and you just, you know, just look at, oh, it's my favorite color, just the car I want. But then you get inside of it, then you don't even have a motor under the hood, you know. The tires are bad. You know, all the internal workings of that vehicle are bad, but you liked it and you paid your money just based on how it looked, you know, when you passed by the other day. And so even a lot of times people do that with dating. You know, they see someone who they're attracted to physically, you know, based on physical appearance. But then you get to know the person. Like, man, they, you know, emotionally unstable. They have trust issues. So, but you... You know, you got involved with an individual based on the appearance of things. And so you can be let down on so many occasions just going off the appearance. And so Paul says the same thing here. Those things that from the outset, you know, just looking at them, they look like they will consider you to be spiritual or holy. But then when you dive deep into them, they have no value whatsoever in terms of your relationship with God.
3: Mm-hmm. So. No value, that idea. And then this phrase earlier in the verse, will worshiper, self-imposed religion. And he says it's of no value. So is it possible that somebody could be trying to worship God and God says that's worthless?
2: Yes, absolutely.
3: Explain that one to me.
2: Well, you know, anytime, going back to verse 19, you leave the head and you begin to practice things that the head has not directed or given you insight as to, you know, to be practiced, you know, you can be involved in will worship, self-imposed worship. I think the idea there is doing whatever you want to do, you know, because it makes you feel good. It looks like, you know, it brings value. It lets people know that you're religious, but you can actually be worshiping God in a manner. It's kind of like the old, Burger King slogan, you know, have it your way. Kind of deal. And so you can do those things. And many times that ends up happening when we get outside of scripture. If we look at the religious world around us today, that's exactly what's going on. People are bringing in this thing and bringing in that thing, incorporate things from other world religions, different faiths. And so you end up not practicing New Testament Christianity. You actually end up worshiping God according to your own liking. And so that's what was happening then, you know, with the angel worship and all of the asceticism and the Gnosticism.
1: Yeah, I remember Jesus even taught against this in Matthew 15, verses 8 and 9. He said, this people honors me with their lips, but their hearts are far from me, teaching for doctrines. In vain they do worship me, teaching for doctrines the commandments of men. So when you talk about what you mentioned, can a man worship God and it be of no value? Well, that's exactly what Jesus said it is. It is a vain worship. It doesn't have any meat or substance to it at all. It's worthless. Because the truth is, they don't want to do the way that God said to do the worship. They're just doing whatever makes them excited, whatever puts on a big show. You know, you sometimes watch videos on Facebook or something of congregations worshiping and people be running around and raising their hands and, you know, just doing a lot of things that really don't mean anything. And then you hear about them on Monday. You know, Monday night, they're out at the honky-tonk or doing whatever else, knowing they're not supposed to be doing.
2: Yeah.
1: So it doesn't all fit together. But when you see the guy who has really committed himself, we're going to come to him in chapter 3, verses 1 through 4. He has put away all that. He's really focused. He doesn't have to have the big show and all, which is empty.
2: And I think another thing you see with the idea of will worship is, you know, outside of the knowledge of Christ, the apostles' doctrine, the New Testament revelation, Paul talks about in Romans 10, you know, brethren, my heart's desire and prayer to God for Israel that they might be saved. They had a zeal for God, but it was not according to knowledge. And so when you don't have the knowledge, the truth of God's word, you will do with anything. You know, you'll do whatever you want to do, whatever makes your heart feel good, whatever makes you feel happy, and that's going to be considered real worship. And that's exactly what they were doing. They were leaving the head, they were leaving the scripture, and they were leaving the divine revelation. And so they began to do whatever they, you know, what made them feel good.
3: So when somebody approaches worship, and maybe leaves a worship service and said, I didn't get anything out of that. You're saying the focus is all on the wrong person there.
2: Absolutely.
3: That we need, rather than looking at what I can get out of it, yeah, it's what I give according to what he said, not my personal desires, opinions, thoughts.
1: Yeah. I really like what you mentioned there. I don't know if worship is something that I should be getting anything out of it. That's not the duty of worship. The word worship in its specific meaning is, what am I going to give to God today? What am I here to do? And too many times people in the world are thinking, all right, I'm going to go to church and I'm going to get something out of it today. But that's not the purpose of meeting with the saints. We're gathering with the saints to show God our devotion and to give something to Him, to admire who He is and be thankful that we're saved by Him. And that would, if we had that attitude, I feel like it would do away with a lot of the things in the world to say, well, what can I get out of this church? You know, that's not why we're there.
2: Mm-hmm. I think even one of the pictures, one of the Greek terms from worship is what, proskuneo. And you think about the that word being defined, bowing down, castrating oneself. You know, if you saw the picture of someone bowing down in homage and in reverence to God, I mean, you don't look at that person saying, wow, I wonder what they're getting out of that particular act. No, they're giving all of the honor and glory to God. And so many times, you know, you hear people talk about not getting anything out of worship or not getting anything out of church, but you fail to realize, you know, what those words mean. Number one, we are the church, you know, and we should be worshiping God. In other words, we should be paying homage and respect to God. I don't think we are supposed to be receiving anything out of that when we worship God. And so, you know, if you have that mindset, every Sunday, you may be disappointed because on most occasions, the preacher may end up preaching something that you didn't want to hear. Sometimes the song leader may not be singing songs that you approve of. The prayer may be too long. So, you know, you'll find things that don't agree with you because you're looking to get something out of worship as opposed to going and praying and bowing down and giving something to God. And that's what we're supposed to be doing when we worship.
3: So would you say when we try to get something, our focus is to get something out of worship, have we removed Christ as the head and put ourselves there instead?
2: Absolutely.
3: So we can see, you know, as we kind of flesh out the thoughts that Paul's given here to the Colossians, This makes a whole lot of sense. Why would Jesus accept worship when we've removed him as the head and put ourselves there? So we need to be very careful about how we do it, our motivation, what we're doing. Has it been authorized? We'll get to that here in chapter 3 here in just a moment. You know, are we doing things according to what he has requested?
2: And you kind of almost want to ask people, you know, what did you bring to worship? You know, what did you give? I mean, what, you know, because if you didn't get anything out of worship, I mean, why did you go? You know, you kind of almost want to ask those questions because people have the wrong focus if they're making those kind of statements. And they're going to find something every week, you know, to complain or to be bitter about because they're looking for self-gratification when they come to worship. So I think, you know, we really need to just, you know, turn our focus back on what the scripture is teaching and figure out what am I bringing to worship? You know, what am I honoring God with when I come to worship? So,
3: yeah. New twist on that phrase, 'tis better to give than to receive.
2: Right.
1: Yeah, that's a good point. I remember somebody, I can't remember where I heard this, but they say life is like a mirror. You get out of it what you put into it. And the same would be true in your relationship with the Lord. You know, if I really want to feel like that I'm taking something away, then I'm going to have to give a whole lot more than I've taken away. It's just the way it works. It's that way in a lot of different areas. You know, if you want to reap a reward, then you're going to have to bring a lot. So,
3: absolutely. Into chapter 3, we start getting into the practical section of the book.
2: Yes.
3: Verse 1, if, again, a first-class conditional, we could translate that since or because. If then you were raised with Christ, seek those things which are above, where Christ is, sitting at the right hand of God. Since this idea of the raising with Christ, what does that go back to?
2: Well, I think it goes back, you know, to our last segment, you know, going back to the point of conversion with baptism. And I think it's interesting that you can't leave that thought throughout the book. You know, he talked about being raised with Christ. Once again, now that we have been raised from baptism, implying and also showing that baptism is essential for this new relationship and this covenant relationship with God. Now we have new responsibilities now. We have a new focus, a new outlook, new perspective. Why? Because we have been risen with Christ. Number one, we died with Christ, you know, and we've been buried with Christ. Now we are risen with Christ, you know, those tenets of the gospel. And so now we got a new affection. You know, as opposed to thinking about earthly things, those things he just mentioned, the rudiments of the world, those principles, now we focus once again on those things that are above as opposed to those things that are on the earth from man-made teaching. So,
1: you know, sometimes when you walk into a mall and you'll see the map there and it'll have, you know, you got to find out where you're wanting to go. If you're going to the food court or what store you're going to take your wife to or whatever, and then it has that red dot right there and it says, you are here. Mm-hmm. Well, that's sort of the idea. He says, all right, since this is where you are, okay, you've got to find out how to get here. Here's the direction you need to go in. So if they're going to continue to be followers of Christ, since they've already obeyed, if they're going to continue this, then they've got to learn how to take their focus off of the physical world and start looking at things above. So I'm going to take a stretch here and make an application that I see in the church that sometimes is a problem, and it is the Great Commission. Too many times people obey the gospel, but they don't fully understand the responsibility that they have at that point to be a faithful follower of God. They've got to go and reach other people with the gospel. And too many times in the church, and even myself, when I first obeyed the gospel, I was that way too. I did not fully understand the full scope of my responsibilities. Well, there comes a crossroads when we say, all right, am I going to take my focus off of this world and start doing what God said, or am I just going to keep doing what I want?
3: So. I think that's a valid application.
2: Yeah. And then also the idea of, you know, we don't want to lose sight of the fact that so many times in Scripture we're told to seek, you know, seek. You know, seek certain things. You know, Jesus says in Matthew chapter 7, you know, ask, seek, knock. Then he says in Matthew chapter 6, you know, seek ye first the kingdom of God and his righteousness. All these things shall be added unto you. Then Paul says in Acts 17, he says, you know, seek after God, though he be not far from every one of you. So it's this idea that, you know, as a Christian, instead of living my life for myself, you know, ought to be seeking those things that deal with that pertain to God, that pertain to doing what is right, that pertain to doing what is different than what I'm accustomed to. Because if I'm only concerned about what I'm used to and what I know, you know, there is a potential that I could go back to that old way of living, that old man of sin. So now he's telling me to seek after God, seek after the kingdom, seek after those things here that are above, you know, those spiritual things, those things that's going to cause me to think differently and also to behave differently as well.
3: And it goes back here at the end of the verse to highlighting who the head is. You know, the whole thrust of the book of Colossians is to get that proper perspective of who Christ really is, mm-hmm. and we start getting practical from that because he's in heaven, because he's sitting at the right hand of the Father, because in him dwells all the fullness of the Godhead bodily. We need to obey him. We need to focus on him. We need to pay attention to him. And that seeking you're talking about and the motion, the movement, that continual, no matter what the command is, the Great Commission being a great example of that, we need to be focused. And dare I use the word obsessed? Should Christ be our obsession?
1: Mm-hmm. Yeah. You know, Paul said he was a fool for Christ. Yeah. So that would definitely be applicable. And, you know, I think about in our society, what we've become obsessed is we've allowed our possessions to possess us. And our main goal for most Americans is college education. And we train our children, we drill it in their minds, you know, you've got to get your college education. But I picture this in light of what we just read. What if a young man decides to go off to college, but now he's obeyed the gospel? You see, his college education that he thought of before could have make him do something that would compromise Christianity. Mm-hmm. You know, if he wants to become a CEO, he can't be a CEO for Budweiser. You know, he cannot, now this affects who he is. So now he's got to think in his mind, all right, I need to focus on my college education that's going to make me more of a better person, a better servant of God. Because now he's a minister for God. So it completely changes his life.
3: Absolutely.
2: And it's not lost on, you know, on the Christian, you know, that you still have to live in the world. And I think one thing Paul does is, if ye then be risen with Christ, seek those things which are above. Well, obviously, you're not above. So you're still in the world.
1: Yeah.
2: So now your focus, you know, has to shift. You know, your focus has to be, you know, has to change. And, you know, the way that you think about things and how you perceive things. And, you know, I think one of the things now, you know, if you go to any college, you know, college or university, you know, you take a class on worldviews. You know, how do you view the world in light of religion? Well, Paul said your worldview should be seeking those things which are above, you know, on Christ as the head. And so I think one thing we have to realize as Christians, you know, the way that we perceive and view the world and also how we think about the world should change, as well as our also behavior.
3: Mm-hmm. So. Yeah. And I think it's an interesting transition as we get from verse 1 to verse 2. Mm-hmm. In verse 1, he says, seek. We get to verse 2, set your mind.
2: Right.
3: So we've gone from seeking to setting,
2: mm-hmm.
3: you know, kind of, okay, where is he? There he is. Now, dialing it in, getting right. focused on that. Set your mind on things above, mm-hmm. not on things of the earth. And in context, there at the end of chapter 2, the things of the earth were things that might surprise a whole lot of people. The asceticism, the things that look spiritual from man's perspective, but aren't things dictated by Christ.
2: Mm-hmm.
3: So, you know, we've got to, like you mentioned in our last time together, we need to judge with a righteous judgment. Mm-hmm. Righteous judgment being educated by the Word of God. So it sounds like a whole lot of work, guys.
1: Yeah, it is. And the context, you know, is really not easy as well. You know, if they're going to start putting away the Gnostic teaching and put away the old Jewish system, they've got to make a complete change. And everyone knows making a complete change of life is not an easy thing. So, yeah, you're right. This is very difficult for them to do. Sometimes a hard pill to swallow is what we would say. But it is necessary, and we cannot get around it. So we just have to bite the bullet, so to speak.
3: Mm-hmm. And verse 3 talks about biting that bullet, so to speak, for you died.
1: Yeah.
3: Again, that total change, like you just highlighted so well there. And your life is hidden with Christ in God. How do we hide our life in Christ, Cameron?
2: Well, I think, you know, Paul does a good job in his writings of showing who is priority. He has already done that in this book in Colossians 1:18, latter part, what he says, that in all things he might have the preeminence.
3: Mm-hmm.
2: Jesus Christ has to have that priority, the preeminence, in all of our lives. So I think one way that we hide our lives in Christ is understanding, you know, where he's supposed to be in our life. So if he's first and foremost, then I'm behind him. In other words, those things that I know that's going to honor and glorify him, those things that are going to bring worth and value to him and to the body and to the gospel and to the faith, those are the things I put first. And then, obviously, you know, we still have to live. You know, but I put myself second, but sometimes third, you know, behind Jesus Christ, because if I'm first, then obviously the focus is going to be on me. So when Paul uses this idea of hiding our lives in Christ, in other words, make sure we're behind him. You know, we're behind him, honoring and glorifying him, and making sure those things that we do magnify him as opposed to ourselves. So Paul always had in mind that Jesus Christ is supposed to have the priority in all of our lives. He's first and foremost in all of our lives as opposed to us being in front of him. But sadly, to some people, they are in front of Christ. You know, they are before Christ. They put themselves before Christ. And you think about people like Diotrephes. You know, Diotrephes had the preeminence. You know, he loved to have the preeminence. He wanted to be the one that everybody talked to and consulted with, as opposed to Jesus Christ. And so sometimes we end up being selfish from that vantage point, as opposed to being Christ-centered. So self-centered, selfish.
1: Mm-hmm. Yeah, I mean, I hate to go on to the next verse, but he explains it there. He said, when Christ, who is our life, shall appear.
2: Mm-hmm.
1: You know, that's how we hide our lives in Christ. It's kind of like what Paul said, if any man be in Christ, he's a new creature. Old things are passed away, all things are become new. And then at the very next verse there, 2 Corinthians 5, in verse 18, he said, old things are passed away, all things are become new, and then all things are of God. Now, that's a complete turnover of a leaf there is what we say. Mm-hmm. You know, he just turned over a new leaf. Everything in his life has completely been changed. You know, I use the analogy of the young man going off to college. I picture this young fella growing up in his home, and right in his senior year, he obeys the gospel. He's been wanting to be a lawyer his whole life. You know, that's been drilled in his mind. I'm going to be a successful attorney. But then all of a sudden, he obeys the gospel, and he starts to learn a little bit. And he's thinking, you know, I'm being really selfish and thinking me, me, me, me. But then he says, well, why don't I be an attorney to represent maybe children's homes for the church? You see, his focus has shifted now. Like, he still can be the attorney, but it's not about him anymore.
3: Mm-hmm.
1: How can I use this job to glorify the God of heaven?
2: Right.
1: So that's the turnover of the leaf there.
2: And then you think about Paul's personal example. I mean, there, you know, if you were to want to find a picture, you know, here's a man, like you said, those personal accomplishments, everything that he could have done under the law,

0: scaled above his contemporaries.
1: Yeah, we have this, what looks to be a hugely successful guy, and he leaves that, becomes a wandering preacher who's thrown out, who's, you know, stoned and left for dead, who's left out of a city in a basket.
0: Shipwrecked,
1: right. Thrown in prison. It's like, Paul, you've thrown it all away. From an external perspective, from a worldly perspective, you say, you had so much and now...
0: you have nothing.
1: Yeah, you're not even living in the same house year to year. But he really has gained so much, as he will admit. Those external things, the thing that we think, oh, well, that's, you know, that should be what looks great, doesn't hold up.
0: And it goes back to verse 2, you know, his affection, you know, his mindset has changed. He's no longer focusing on those physical and earthly accomplishments in Philippians chapter 3. You know, those things don't mean anything to him. You know, he said he's put those things behind him, and now he's pressing forward toward the prize of the high calling of God in Christ Jesus. And so now, you know, you can look at Paul's life and see that these words that he's writing to the Colossian brethren, I mean, he has actually done these things.
2: It's 11 o'clock.
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4: Hi, and welcome to Counterpoint. I'm Mike Hickson, and with me today, B.J. Clark, and we are so glad to have the opportunity to study with you. We are talking today about the church that Jesus built. Hope you'll stay tuned. BJ, so good to be with you today, as always. BJ, today we want to talk about the church that Jesus built. And I know that there are probably a lot of misconceptions about the church that we read about in Scripture. And there are some people that have the idea that when Jesus came to earth, he intended to establish a kingdom. And because he was rejected by the Jews, he failed in that effort, and so God parenthetically set up what is called the church age. So how do you counter those claims that the church and the kingdom aren't one and the same?
5: The church was in the eternal purpose of God, according to Ephesians 3, 9-11. He was the lamb slain before the foundation of the world, Revelation 13, 8. And it was his blood shed when he was slain that purchased the church, according to Acts 20 and verse 28. And as far as the church and the kingdom being the same thing, listen, in Matthew 16, Jesus said, "Upon this rock I will build my church, and the gates of Hades will not prevail against it. And I'll give unto thee the keys of the kingdom." Now let's stop and analyze this. How much sense does it make that Jesus is going to build one thing and then promise Peter the keys to something else that he's not even been talking about? The kingdom and the church are interchangeable terms. The church does have, and the kingdom does have, a heavenly aspect to it that we look forward to. But there's no doubt that if you're in the church, you're in the kingdom. If you're in the kingdom, you're in the church. They're not two separate institutions.
1: That's right. And, you know, going back to, let's just say, Old Testament scripture, Daniel, for example, in Daniel chapter 2, when Daniel interpreted Nebuchadnezzar's dream and identified Nebuchadnezzar as that head of gold, the Babylonian Empire, he talked about four world empires. Now, we could call them kingdoms or nations. But in verse 44, he said, "In the days of these kings," and he's pointing to the Roman kings, he said, "the God of heaven will set up a kingdom."
5: Right.
1: Well, isn't that the same kingdom that John the Baptist, for example, when he began his ministry pointing people to the Messiah, the Christ, didn't he say, "Repent, the kingdom of heaven is at hand"? And then just a little bit later, Jesus began preaching and his message was identical.
5: Absolutely. He said, "Repent, for the kingdom of heaven is at hand," Matthew 4:17. So there's no doubt that Jesus and John the Baptizer were fully expecting the kingdom to be established soon after they made these predictions. And if some of our religious friends are correct, then John and Jesus were incorrect. Who wants to stake their religious faith on the fact that Jesus didn't know what he was talking about?
1: Yeah, you know, BJ, that's a great thought, because, you know, in Mark 9:1, Jesus said, "There are some of you standing here that shall not taste death until you see the kingdom of God

0: come with power. The thought occurred to me, okay, let's just say hypothetically that Jesus intended to establish a kingdom, but because he was rejected by the Jews, he failed. Okay, if he failed once, then couldn't he fail again?
1: Absolutely.
0: And what would that say about his deity? Wouldn't it diminish who he is in our eyes?
1: That's why when people ask if believing in premillennialism is consequential or not, I can't help but point out, look, it's blasphemous to say that the Son of God stumbled and bumbled his way through his ministry, fully intending to set up a kingdom, but never really was able to. But he'll get it right next time, hopefully. I mean, what kind of... And here's another thing. Isaiah 53 shows that this was not some unexpected rejection by the Jews. Isaiah predicted of the Messiah, he is despised and rejected of men, Isaiah 53. Now think about 1 Corinthians 15. Christ died for our sins and was buried and was raised the third day according to the Scriptures. This is something that Jesus actually was able to open up the law, the Psalms, and the prophets, and point to the things concerning himself. And this was on the heels of his death, burial, and resurrection. So it shows that these were not surprises to heaven. They weren't calling a divine audible at the line of scrimmage and saying, oh no, they rejected you. Truth be told, who rejected whom? Mike, in John 6, they took Jesus and tried to make him king by force. Right. If that's why he came, here was his chance. He rejected their attempt to make him an earthly king that's not why he came.
0: That's exactly right. And you know, BJ, with regard to the kingdom, when Paul wrote Colossians, and the time would have been about AD 62, in verse 12 of chapter 1, he said, giving thanks to the Father who has qualified or made us meet to be partakers of the inheritance of the saints in the light. And then he says, he has delivered us from the power of darkness. Now listen, and translated us into the kingdom of the Son of his love. Now, if the kingdom was not present in the first century, then Paul didn't know anything about that.
1: Right.
0: Because he just said, God has delivered us out of the power of darkness and placed us in the kingdom. John himself. John writes and indicates that he was a part of the kingdom in Revelation chapter 1. So how in the world, BJ, do people miss that point?
1: I know. I sometimes tell our students at the school when I'm speaking to them in the lecture hall, I said, now, there was a time when this lecture hall was only a blueprint on a page, and it was predicted, it was anticipated. But if I had said to you, come into the lecture hall before the building was ever built, you would have said, look, I can only do that prospectively, not actually. But if I say, come into the lecture hall, that implies the lecture hall is present for them to come into. And that's exactly what is true of the kingdom. There was a time the kingdom was anticipated, but not yet here.
0: Right.
1: But as of Acts 2, the kingdom arrived, people were entering into it, like you said, the Colossians, John himself, Revelation 1:9, and he's made us to be a kingdom of priests, according to Revelation 1:5.
0: BJ, I guess the thing that just keeps running around in my mind is, it's as easy as ABC.
1: Yeah.
0: It's really not that difficult if you just look at what the Bible has to say.
1: People love sensationalism. It's much more sensational to talk about an antichrist near the end of time who's going to do this, that, and the other. And oh, the signs are all around us. And this virus is a sign. And people who are wearing masks, that's the mark of the beast, because you can buy and sell in the marketplace. This is the kind of stuff that you're hearing from religious-minded folk. And I'm telling you that it just goes to show that the more things change, the more they stay the same.
0: That's right.
1: People have always speculated about things and without any evidence.
0: And you know, BJ, the whole theory is contradictory to Scripture. The idea that Jesus is going to come back and set up a kingdom. Look, Paul in 1 Corinthians chapter 15 said when Jesus comes back, he's not coming back to set up the kingdom. He's coming back to deliver it up.
1: Amen.
0: In verse 24. The kingdom is here. And those who have obeyed the gospel, they're in the kingdom.
1: You know, one of the death knell passages for this idea that Jesus is going to reign in a kingdom on earth is a combination of Jeremiah 22 and Matthew 1. Here's why. There was this statement in Jeremiah 22 about Jeconiah. Write this man, verse 30 of Jeremiah 22, write this man, that's Jeconiah, childless, a man that shall not prosper in his days, for no man of his seed shall prosper sitting upon the throne of David and ruling any more in Judah. Guess where the premillennialist says the throne of Christ is going to be? In Judah, and that he is on the throne of David. Okay, well, what's the problem? How does this relate? In Matthew chapter 1 and verse 12, guess who just so happened to be a part of the seed of Jeconiah? In the genealogical record given by inspiration, Jesus is in that line. Therefore, Jesus cannot sit upon the throne of David and rule in Judah. Doesn't say he can't sit on the throne of David, but it says he can't sit upon the throne of David and rule in Judah, which is the very place the premillennialist says he's going to do that. No, our high priest is already ruling. He's passed into the heavens, Hebrews 4:14, and he is sitting at the right hand of God exalted right now, and Acts 2 proves that he was.
0: Absolutely, and you know what? In Acts chapter 2, Peter makes the point. Matter of fact, he talks about the crucified Christ and the coronation of Christ, because he says, look, Jesus was raised from the dead. He sits on a throne, David's throne, not a literal throne, but he sits upon a spiritual throne. And he wields all authority today by the right hand of God. How does he govern the church? How does he govern the lives? By his word. BJ, that's a death knell.
1: It is. And I tell you what goes right along with it real quickly. Zechariah 6 predicts that this man, the branch he's called, would be both a priest on his throne at the same time that he's ruling upon his throne. He'll be both a king and a priest upon his throne. As Zechariah 6, 12 and 13. Hebrews 8, 4, speaking of Jesus, says, if he were on earth, he could not be a priest. But wait, Zechariah says at the same time he's on his throne, he's going to be a priest. But he can't be a priest on earth, therefore his throne
0: be in heaven.
1: Cannot be on earth.
0: That's right.
1: It's in heaven, and that's where he is right now, reigning at the right hand of God.
0: You know, BJ, Peter had it right when he said, if any man speak, let him speak as the oracles of God. That's just what the truth says.
1: That's right.
0: BJ, in Matthew chapter 16, you remember Jesus asked the disciples in the region of Caesarea Philippi about his identity. And Peter spoke up and he said, you're the Christ, the Son of the living God. And Jesus then said, blessed are you, Simon Barjona. Flesh and blood is not revealed unto you, but my Father which is in heaven. And then in verse 18, he said, and I also say to you that you're Peter, and upon this rock I will build my church. Mm-hmm. Now, there are some who have the idea that when Jesus promised to build the church, he was going to build it upon Peter. I don't think that's what verse 18 teaches, but how do you counter that? Because there are a lot of people, sincere, good, honest people, that's what they believe.
1: Right, they've been taught that. Well, if you look carefully at the context, you see that what Peter has just said is what Jesus is talking about building his church upon. What has Peter just said? He said, thou art the Christ, the Son of the living God. And Jesus says, flesh and blood didn't reveal that to you, but my Father which is in heaven. And I say unto thee that upon this rock I will build my church. So what is the bedrock of truth that the church is built upon? The deity of Christ. That's that right. Peter had just confessed. If you look at the language in the original, you see that you've got a difference between the feminine, the masculine, the neuter, sometimes in different texts. And it doesn't match up. What Jesus is building the church upon is not Peter. It's the thing that Peter confessed. That's what Jesus is building his church upon.
0: Yeah, there is a somewhat of a play on words here. The word Peter, the name Peter, means a pebble, a small stone, whereas the word rock means a massive stone, a boulder.
1: Yes.
0: And what I think what Jesus is saying, look, upon this bedrock truth.
1: Yes.
0: That I'm the Christ, the Son of the living God. I'm going to build my church. And you know what? Paul in 1 Corinthians chapter 3 said, other foundation can no man lay than that which is Christ Jesus our Lord. How could it be any plainer?
1: It's not. And listen, Peter had his faults. We know, we see in Scripture, Paul had to withstand him to the face in Galatians chapter 2 and verse 11 because he was to be blamed. He was a great man.
0: He was a great
1: man.
0: And
1: he was a great apostle, a great preacher, great elder in the church. But he was a flawed man, like we all are. But Jesus Christ had no faults, no imperfections, no blemishes. The church is built upon his perfection as the Son of God. And that could never be said of Peter or any man.
0: Well, that's right. And you know, in verse 19, Jesus said to Peter that he would give him the keys to the kingdom of heaven. And there are those that say, okay, there it is right there. Peter has the keys to the kingdom of heaven. But in chapter 18, verse 18, those keys were also given to all the apostles.
1: That's right.
0: So with regard to keys, what do they signify, BJ, and how do you counter those that have this idea that, okay, the church was built upon Peter, the keys were given to Peter, and that he became the vicar of Christ upon earth today, or on earth, I guess I should say.
1: Right. Keys indicate access. I have my key to my car. It gives me access to my car. It accesses a filing cabinet. It accesses my office, whatever the case. Keys represent access. So Peter takes those keys to the kingdom and offers access to the kingdom that was being established on the day of Pentecost. And people start accessing the blessings of entering that kingdom on that day. And so that is the way in which keys were used to open up the door of access to the Lord's church.
0: That's right. And so, you know, BJ, if we jettison forward in time, in Acts chapter 2, we have the first account in Scripture of the church being a reality. Mm-hmm. Prior to, it had been in the mind of God, but now it's a reality. And on that day, Peter, as you said a moment ago, Peter points out that Jesus has ascended to heaven. He's sitting upon the throne of David, and he wields all authority from there. And the message that was preached, they spoke as the Spirit gave them utterance, mm-hmm. verse 4 of chapter 2. So they are inspired men. That message was convicting. It convicted those people of sin, and they wanted to know, men and brethren, what shall we do? All right, so in verse 38, we have Peter saying, repent, let every one of you be baptized in the name of Jesus Christ for the remission of sins, okay? I was watching television last night, and I heard a gentleman on television, and he was talking about how to become a Christian. He didn't even get close to Acts 2:38. He basically said, here's what you need to do, accept Jesus, believe in Jesus Christ, say this prayer, and you'll become a Christian. So how in the world? Peter had the keys to the kingdom of heaven.
1: That's right.
0: As did the other apostles. Keys, if keys signify authority, and Peter is unlocking the doors into the kingdom of heaven, okay, if that's what they did, then wouldn't it stand to reason that's what we need to do today?
1: Well, yes. Is one key as good as another? If I'm trying to get into my car and I'm using the key to your car to try to get into my car, unless we have the same car and the key programmed the same way, one key is not as good as another. And so I might take a key all day long and put it inside of a lock and try to turn it, but it's never going to open that lock unless it's the correct key.
0: That's right.
1: People are offering the sinner's prayer as a way of access. They're trying to access the blood of Christ by the sinner's prayer. That's like putting the wrong key into a door and turning and turning
0: Great
1: and
0: analogy.
1: Turning. It's never going to give you the access you seek. Saul of Tarsus is a great example of that. We've talked about this so many times, but it needs to be heard again because some may never have heard it. Saul was trying to access a place where he didn't feel so guilty. He'd seen the Lord on the road to Damascus. He was anguished over what he'd been doing to the church. And the Lord had told him to go into the city, and there he would be told what he must do. The Lord didn't tell him out there when he saw him, just ask me to come into your heart right now and I'll save you. He said, you go wait for a preacher to come and tell you what you must do. Ananias is told, you're looking for the praying man. Acts 9:11, behold, he prayeth. He's in a continual state of prayer, is the Greek tense there. Ananias comes to the praying man and says, get up and be baptized and wash away thy sins. Calling on, that's how you call on the name
0: exactly
1: of the Lord.
0: Right.
1: That's how you access. St. Paul wrote, by grace through faith, or by faith and grace we have access. There in Romans chapter 5 and verse 1 and 2, we have justified by faith, we have access to the grace of God.
0: Yeah, and you know, BJ, when a person is baptized into Christ, as you pointed out, that's when they contact the blood that washes away sins. And the only way to access that blood is to go where it was shed. It was shed in death, John 19, 34 and 35. Mm-hmm. So when we're baptized into Christ, we then contact that blood, as Saul of Tarsus did, to wash away all sins. So Pentecost Day, you've got some 3,000 people that obeyed the gospel. And in verse 47, the Bible says, and the Lord added to the church daily those who were being saved. So we have the church in existence. I heard the other day a very well-known, internationally known preacher who was talking about the church. And he was looking at the book of Colossians. And here's what he said. Couldn't believe he said it. He said, you know, it was never God's plan for there to be all these different churches and all these different doctrines. And I thought, man, you are so right. But then he went right on and never went back to it. Well, you know, I think about, you know, sometimes as a preacher, BJ, I know sometimes, you know, you feel like, you know, people hear it, but they don't hear it. They really don't get it. It doesn't really resonate. And I'm thinking, you know what? You're right. That was never God's plan. And you see that.
1: Mm-hmm.
0: So why doesn't it cause you to step back and say, oh, wait a minute. Could it be we've gotten away? You talked about the blueprint a minute ago.
1: Mm-hmm.
0: Could it be we've gotten away from the blueprint and we're not following the blueprint? And so the key is, let's go back to the beginning.
1: Right.
0: I mean, shouldn't people be wanting to go back to Pentecost? And by the way, in the book of Acts, if you look at those, well, if you look at, there are 10 cases of conversions. In all 10 cases, baptism is explicitly stated.
1: Right.
0: Now, there are also cases where it is implicitly stated. Mm-hmm. We can infer that they were baptized into Christ. For example, Acts chapter 5, verse 14, or Acts 17, 34. So, BJ, the testimony, the evidence is there.
1: Yes.
0: How do people miss it?
1: You know, the Bible talks about in John 5, you will not come to me that you might have life. There are some people whose will is so designed to do what they want to do, and they're guilty of will worship, even though they would claim to be worshiping God. Truth be told, the first time their will and God's will clash, they choose their own. We've used the illustration before about the farmer who left a will for his boys upon his passing to do three different things. And in the first case, his will said, build a fence right here on this spot on the property. And they said, that's a perfect spot for that fence. There's no better spot for that fence. We're going to build the fence right where Father's will said to build it. And then the Father's will says, I want you to build a barn at this spot on the property. And they looked at each other and said, can you think of a better place to build that barn? Father was a genius. We're building the barn right where Father's will said to build it. Third thing, I want you to dig a well at this spot on the property. Do you think that's the best place for that well? No. Father was bright, but I think he missed this one. That well needs to go over here. Yeah, let's build it over here. So ask, in the three stipulations of their Father's will, how many times did they submit to their Father's will? And it's a trick question in some ways, because people's inclination is to say two. But really, that's not true, because the word submit means yield your will to someone else. Why did they build the fence where Father's will said to build it? That's where they thought it should go. Why did they build the barn where Father's will said to build the barn? That's where they thought it should go. The first time their will and their Father's will clashed, what did they do?
0: Good point.
1: Their own will.
0: They did their own
1: will. And you've got folks out there who will say, yeah, I'll do what you say. I'll do what you say. It reminds me of those people in Matthew 7. Not everyone that says to me, Lord, Lord, shall enter into the kingdom of heaven. They're willing to do that much. No, it's he that doeth the will of my Father which is in heaven that will enter the kingdom of heaven, according to Matthew 7:21. And some will say, but didn't we prophesy in your name and do many wonderful works? They did part of his will.
0: They did.
1: But he'll say, I never knew you because you didn't do all of my will.
0: Exactly right. And you know, John closed Revelation by saying, blessed are they that do his commandments.
1: Yes.
0: That they may have right to the tree of life and enter through the gates into the city. Now, BJ, I know that there are a lot of folks out here, they have been told by people that you can have a relationship with Jesus, but this church stuff, that's really not that big a deal. I mean, you don't have to be a part of quote-unquote organized religion. So how do you counter that? Because that thinking is prevalent in society.
1: You can't say Jesus yes, the church no, if you understand Acts 20 and 28. He purchased the church with his own blood. Acts 20, 28. How can you say the church is insignificant compared to Jesus when Jesus died to purchase the church? I can promise you this. If some of our viewers, and probably it's the case that some of our viewers have loved ones who sacrificed their lives in defense of this country's freedoms, and I would never dare look them in the eye and say, your son's sacrifice, your daughter's sacrifice is not really all that valuable. In fact, I tell you what, we're going to build a monument to your son, but we're going to put someone else's name on it because your son doesn't really matter all that much. No, your son shed his blood.
0: That's right.
1: For this country. Your daughter shed her blood for this country. That matters, and I'm going to honor them by showing appreciation, and I'm not going to denigrate their sacrifice. You can't denigrate the sacrifice of Christ and claim to still love him. You just can't do that.
0: And BJ, do you think that, again, we're going back, I guess, in some ways to understanding and searching the scriptures, but do you think that some people just don't understand that, look, when you're baptized into Christ, God puts you in the church?
1: Yep.
0: And the reason you want to be in the church is because Paul said that Christ is the Savior of the body in Ephesians 5:23. So if you're not in the church, you're not in Christ, and you're not saved.
1: That's right. And so how do you get into that body? That's the quest everyone needs to be able to answer. And fortunately, the Bible gives us the answers as to how we know we're in that body.
0: And you know, that brings me to a thought, and that is in Acts 16. You remember when Paul and Silas, they're in Philippi, they've been beaten, placed in stocks, and an earthquake occurs, prison doors are opened, and the jailer, fearing for his life, is about to take his life, and Paul said, do yourself no harm, and he asked, what must I do to be saved? And Paul and Silas, they said, believe on the Lord Jesus Christ, and you and your household will be saved. But the story doesn't stop there, does it? And did Paul not tell him exactly what he needed to do? Because a lot of times in the religious world, people stop there and they don't understand the full import of what's being taught.
1: Isaiah said, the word of the Lord will go forth from Jerusalem. Okay, and that's Isaiah 2 and verse 3. What was the word of the Lord in Jerusalem? Repent and be baptized for the remission of sins, Acts 2:38. And then the jailer in Acts 16, after he was told to believe, then they spake unto him the word of the Lord. Well, what was that word of the Lord in Jerusalem? Repent and be baptized. They spoke to him the word of the Lord. Did he repent? Yes. He washed their stripes. Was he baptized? Yes, immediately, same hour of the night. So he did all the things the word of the Lord said to do, and just like they did on Pentecost.
0: So then the question is, okay, what church was he a member of?
1: Good point.
0: Well, what church was in existence in the first century?
1: The only one that Jesus bled and died for, which was his church. I mean, imagine saying, again, this is a monument dedicated to the sacrifice of this person, and yet we're not going to name it after the person that actually bled and died. We're going to name it after someone else. That makes no sense. Christ bought the church with his blood. Who do I think I am to try to put a human name on that when Christ is the one who bled and died for it, not any human being?
0: That's right. And so, BJ, I know we got about 50 seconds left, but what does a person need to do to become a member of that church?
1: They need to do the same thing the folks on Pentecost did. They heard a gospel sermon about Jesus dying, being buried, and being resurrected, and ascending to sit at the right hand of the Father on high. And now as the exalted Christ, what do they do? What shall we do? You now believe, or you wouldn't be asking, so here's what you do. Repent and be baptized, every one of you, in the name of Jesus Christ, for the remission of sins. And about 3,000 did, and they were added to the church that you read about in the Bible, Acts 2:47.
0: BJ, that's good stuff, and that's it. Not just about it, that's it.
1: Yes, sir.
0: Thank you for being with us, and thank you for tuning in each week. We hope to see you back here next week. Until then, God bless.

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1: You're tuned to WGWD LPFM, Paintsville, Kentucky, brought to you by the Paintsville Church of Christ, 412 11th Street. 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WGWD.
0: It's 68 degrees.
2: Hello again, and welcome to A Short Stop with A Short Stop. Today we're going to talk about one of the acts of worship. We're going to talk about the Lord's Supper.

Our country is becoming biblically illiterate, but I'm positive about that because I know we can overcome that. It's going to take you people studying the Bible on your own, but you parents are going to have to teach your kids at home about what God says in God's Word. In John chapter 12 and verse 48, it says, "He who rejects me and does not receive my sayings has one who judges him. The word I spoke is what will judge you at the last day." Now that's pretty powerful right there. That's saying that this right here is going to judge us. And in 1 Corinthians chapter 1 and verse 10 reads as follows, "Now I exhort you, brethren, by the name of our Lord Jesus Christ, that you all agree and that there be no divisions among you, but that you may be made complete in the same mind and the same judgment." We've all got the same Bible. We should be able to read it and discuss it and not have any arguments, but we need to get as close to God as we can without having divisions and do what He wants us to do, especially when it comes to worship, especially there. If we look in Leviticus chapter 10, verses 1 and 2, I just want to show you this to show you how serious God is about worship. And starting in verse 1, it says, "Now Nadab and Abihu, the sons of Aaron, took their respective fire pans, and after putting them in the places of incense on it, and offered strange fire." Now they offered strange fire. "Before the Lord," now listen to this, "which he had not commanded them." They did something God didn't want them to do. He didn't command them to do it. Then look in verse 2. "And fire came out of the presence of the Lord and consumed them, and they died before the Lord." Now that's how serious God is about worship, that we do it correctly and the way that He wants us to do it, and we follow the Scripture. In baseball, there's a rule book. I know y'all been watching some of the things on SportsCenter about pitchers having tacky substances on their uniform. If they get caught doing that, they just change the rule. They're going to get thrown out of the game and probably fined pretty severely. Hitters, if they have cork in their bat or something of that nature, or even if they're stealing signs nowadays, they're going to get thrown out of the game. They're going to get fined pretty bad. But with God, if we're not doing what He wants us to do, it can cost us our soul. The biggest thing that we could possibly lose ever is our soul, because we want it to be in heaven with God forever. How long is forever? I don't know, but it's a long time. I want you to imagine yourself being in a jail cell. You have been convicted. You did a crime, and the judge sentenced you to death. You're going to be electrocuted in an electric chair. And that day has come, and you can hear the warden walking down the big, long corridor coming to your cell, and there's a couple of armed guards with him. And you can hear those steps, plap, blap, blap. He's coming after you. He puts the key in the door, and he turns the lock. But just before he unlocks the door, there's a man that appears to you in your cell. He said, "Don't worry. I'm going to die for you." What would you be thinking about then? You'd be saying, "Okay."

0: okay, all right. But he had a condition. And that condition, well, he said, hey, I've written 10 things down that I want you to do after I'm gone. Now, let me ask you a serious question. If somebody literally did that for you, how hard would you try to make sure that those 10 things got accomplished? I don't think you would quit until every single one of them got done. But we need to realize that that's exactly what Jesus Christ did for each and every one of us. When that key went into that lock, right before it opened, he was on the cross. And he said, forgive them, Father, for they know not what they do. And he gave up his spirit. And he went up into the Holy Holies and put his own blood, the blood of the Son of God, at the throne. And now we have a chance to have our sins forgiven if we obey and do what he wants us to do. In Matthew chapter 26, verses 26 through 26, Jesus instituted the Lord's Supper himself. He said, take, eat this bread, which is my body. But here's what he said, this do in remembrance of me. Okay, that's unleavened bread. We need to have unleavened bread. But then he goes on, and he took a cup, which was fruit of the vine or grape juice. And he said, take, drink, for this is my blood. Now listen to this key phrase. For this is my blood, which was shed for the remission of sins. Wow, that's where it was at. He shed his blood that we could have our sins forgiven. But he's asking us to take that fruit of the vine. And he says, do this in remembrance of me. Now, question is, when do we take the Lord's Supper? If we look in Acts chapter 20 and verse 7, it said the disciples came together on the first day of the week to break bread. We have an apostolic example of when they took the Lord's Supper. If we go back and look at the Old Testament, and again, I'm going to go back to the Ten Commandments. It said, remember the Sabbath and keep it holy. How many Sabbaths a year were they expected to keep holy? It was 52. How many times are we expected to partake of the Lord's Supper? Each and every single first day of the week, 52 times. In 1 Corinthians chapter 11, verses 23 through 26, he says, this is a memorial. What do I mean by memorial? He's asking us to use our mind to build a memorial in our mind in remembrance of him. We're not to build any statues or paintings or big sculptures or anything. Our actions are in our, do this in remembrance of me. We build that memorial in our mind. Now, I want you to understand the word Eucharist and sacrament are not New Testament words. So we do not need to use them. If they're not in the Bible, we don't need to use them. In Acts chapter 2 and verse 42, it said that they took of the Lord's Supper regularly and steadfastly. When was Jesus resurrected? It was on the first day of the week, Luke 24, 1. He appeared, his first appearance was on the first day of the week, John 20, verse 26. He ascended on the first day of the week, Acts chapter 1 and verse 3. And the Holy Spirit came on the first day of the week, Acts chapter 2 and verses 1 and 3. We have a Savior that understood that the blood of bulls and goats and animals could not forgive our sins. It just pushed them back or rolled them back for a year. We find that in Hebrews chapter 10 and verse 4. In Hebrews chapter 9 and verse 22, it says, without the shedding of blood, there is no remission of sins. In Hebrews chapter 2 and verse 9, Christ tasted death for all. We had a perfect sacrifice. He did not sin. He went to that cross on our behalf. He's written a few things down that he wants us to do. He didn't say take the Lord's Supper once a month, once every 6 months, or once a year. He said take it each and every single first day of the week, Acts chapter 20 and verse 7. Let's do the things that God wants us to do. We can do this. Thank you again for being with us. Shortstop.
1: 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WGWD.
2: It's 68 degrees.

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1: Welcome to God's Athlete. I'm Tyler Gilreath, your host. On today's program, we're going to be talking about attitudes in the stands that are needed in the church. 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

Welcome back to God's Athlete. Again, this is the program where we make spiritual applications from physical games. You've been at a basketball game, a baseball game, a football game, a soccer game, a hockey game, and you have seen, yes, some of those fans get so excited. On this program, I want to look at some of those attitudes that are in the stands and say, look, we need some of those attitudes in the church. For example, we need, as Christians, to have a knowledge of the facts. You know every single player that is on your favorite team. You can give stats on those players. You can give records that they have held and that they have broken. You know those things. What about the Word of God? Paul told Timothy on one occasion in the book of 2 Timothy 4, or 2 rather, verse 15, study to show thyself approved unto God, a workman that needeth not to be ashamed, but rightly dividing or handling aright the word of truth. And then we look at 1 Peter 3:15. The Bible there says, but sanctify the Lord God in your hearts, and be ready always to give an answer to every man that asks a reason of the hope that is within you with meekness and with fear. So, yes, attitudes in the stands. They know the facts about their favorite players. But let me ask you, do you know the facts when it comes to God's holy word? Another thing, fans are willing to part with a great amount of money just so they can sit on any given Saturday or Friday and watch their favorite team play. Perhaps you've been to an NBA game, tickets may cost around $100. Some hockey games may cost more than $100, and baseball games, they can cost more than $100. We invest in the things we love. What about when it comes to the church that Christ built? Are we willing to part with money just like we're willing to part with money to go to our favorite game? Paul wrote in 1 Corinthians chapter 16 in verse number 2, upon the first day of the week, let every one of you lay by and store, as God has prospered you, that there be no gatherings when I come. Attitudes in the stands that are needed in the church. Friends, we need to know the facts. We need to be willing to part with some money. And also, we need to be willing to spend some time in the church and in the work of the church. Mark chapter 12, verse 30 says this, and thou shalt love the Lord thy God with all thy heart and with all thy soul and with all thy mind, with all thy strength. This is the first commandment. Child of God, Christian, God's athlete, let me ask you, do you do these things? Are you an individual that spends some time in the work of the church? Oh, you take time to go to a game, yes, we love that. But do you take time to be about the Father's business? Another thing we can mention very briefly today, that attitudes in the stands that are needed in the church. And here is one of them. We are so excited and we are so happy when our team goes into overtime. It's a very, very exciting time, and it's a time that is very joyous and sometimes can be very sad, but that's a very exciting time. Now, let me ask you this. Have you ever got a little impatient on Sunday morning? When the preacher is preaching and he seems to go on and go on and go on, do we get tired of the overtime that he is spending in the Word of God? In Acts chapter 20, in verse number 7, the Bible there tells us that upon the first day of the week, when the disciples came together to break bread, Paul preached unto them. How long? Until midnight. I would say that on that occasion, the Apostle Paul preached in overtime. If we were sitting there listening to the words of Paul, would we complain and grumble and complain and moan about the length of time that Paul was preaching? We need to think about these things. I think about another attitude that is in the stands that needs to be in the church today, and that is loyalty. I went to a Tennessee game one time, and I was surrounded by a lot of LSU fans. I did not root for LSU that day. I rooted for Tennessee because that is my team. What about when we are in the world?
when we are surrounded by folks who are not on God's team. Let me remind you of what Mark wrote in Mark chapter 8, verse 38. Whosoever therefore shall be ashamed of me and my words in this adulterous and this sinful generation, of him, of that individual that's being ashamed or not loyal, the Bible says, of him shall the Son of Man be ashamed when he comes in the glory of the Father with his holy angels. We are loyal in the stands, but are we loyal when we are surrounded by those who are not faithful Christians? I hope we are. I want to say one more thing, and then this will be yours. When we are in the stands, we are so excited about victory. And that's good, and that's right, and that's why we're there. But are you so excited about the victory that is found in Jesus Christ? The Apostle Paul wrote in 1 Corinthians chapter 15, 54 through 58, so when this corruptible have put on incorruption, and this immortal shall put on immortality, he says, then shall be brought to pass the saying that is written, death, where is thy sting? O grave, where is thy victory? The sting of death is sin, and the strength of sin is law. But thanks be to God, which, what? Giveth us the victory through our Lord Jesus Christ. Attitudes in the stands that need to be in the church, friends, don't forget them. We have to implement these things that we find so natural in the realm of sports and say, look, we need to have these things in our daily spiritual lives. I'm so glad you stopped by today to join us on God's Athlete, and I hope to see you next time.

0: Admonition, brought to you by the Collierville Church of Christ.
1: What's a good contrast to God's appreciation and care and love and concern and attitude towards the sacrifice of Christ? In Ephesians chapter 5, verse 2, we read, "And walk in love as Christ also has loved us, and given himself for us an offering and a sacrifice to God for a sweet-smelling aroma." So there's God's attitude towards Christ's sacrifice. But what's the contrast? Verse 3 says, "But fornication and all uncleanness or covetousness, let it not even be named among you as is fitting for saints." You want to contrast Christ's sacrifice with something God hates? How about fornication? Uncleanness? How about desiring what belongs to somebody else? Those are things God cannot stand.
0: For more from the Collierville Church of Christ, visit ColliervilleCOC.org.
2: Welcome back to the Authentic Christian Podcast. I'm Aaron. This is Tucker. This is Scott. And today we're going to talk about a video that was responding to one of our videos.
3: Now, this one I'm going to play for a little while because if I don't, it really won't make much sense. So let's listen here.
2: Ephesians 2:3 is the one we'll go to first. Ephesians 2:3 says, "Among whom also," this is Paul writing to the church in Ephesus, "among whom also we," so Paul's including himself and the church in Ephesus, "we all once conducted ourselves in the lust of our flesh." He says the way we lived, we were living after our lust, "fulfilling the desires of the flesh and of the mind, and were by nature children of wrath, just like the others." And so they say by nature means, that word nature means your natural order, like the way.
3: Now, I'm going to let him continue on, but I just want to point out that when I first heard this, I was like, well, wait a minute. Okay, yeah, that's true in a sense, but didn't you notice what else was being said here? Because it talk about missing the context. Ephesians 2:3 comes after these words, "And you were dead in your trespasses and sins, in which you formerly walked according to the course of this world, according to the prince of the power of the air, of the spirit that is now working in the sons of disobedience." So this is being addressed to the Corinthian believers, the ones who have received grace in Christ Jesus, the ones who were chosen before time, according to Ephesians chapter 1. They get around that doing the class election thing. Well, those in Christ, but the direct object of the verb is the persons, not Jesus. You can't get around it. That's a facile that would never survive cross-examination, okay? Which is why we normally don't get people to do the cross-examination.
2: So in this one, we talk about Ephesians chapter 2, where it says, "By nature, we're children of wrath." And he basically goes to Ephesians 2:1 and says, "You were dead." And what he's alluding to is this idea that the dead people can't respond, right?
4: Yeah.
2: You know, they'll normally say things like, "Well, look, Lazarus couldn't resurrect himself." Yeah, but what was Lazarus dead spiritually?
5: That's physical.
2: Lazarus was dead physically, right? I mean, that's it. I don't know why. I don't know where they get this idea. I mean, I know where they get the idea from. They say man can't respond, he's unable. We need to find a text that we can go to. So they say, "Oh, well, Lazarus, well, he was dead and he had to have Jesus call out his name," right?
4: Yeah, well, let's go to Luke 15:24.
2: That's different. It's different. Spiritual death and physical death are different.
4: I mean, what does it say there? Luke 15:24?
2: Luke 15, the story of the prodigal son.
4: "My son was dead and is alive again. He was lost and is found, and they began to be merry." And what is that? That's one of the parables Jesus is teaching.
2: Yeah,
4: what is he teaching about?
2: Well, talk about the parable. Tell the story of the parable for someone watching.
4: I mean, to summarize it, a son decides that he wants his inheritance early. He leaves off and he goes and spends it on riotous living, quote unquote, sinful living. He's lost. He's spiritually dead. And then what does he do? He decides he comes to himself, which
2: he's
4: means
2: dead
4: he
2: to his
4: thinks
2: father.
4: About his situation.
2: Right.
4: He repents of what he's done. He changes his heart, his mind about the situation, and then he takes action. Hey, I'm going to go back and I'm going to beg my father to give me a job, to give me something, to forgive me, essentially.
2: Yeah.
4: And he makes it back. And what does the father say? Well,
2: yeah,
4: he was dead.
2: Now he's alive again.
4: Mm-hmm.
2: And it's a parable about spiritual life.
4: Right.
2: That's what it is. So I don't know why they always say, look, Ephesians 2:1, you were dead. Yeah, in your trespasses and sins. That's spiritual death, not Lazarus, physical death. Lazarus, come forth. That's not what it's talking about. And in Luke 15:24, you have a parable about a son who leaves. He's gone.

0: he makes the decision. He's dead to his father, right? It's a parable about spiritual life.
1: Yeah. Why don't they use those kind of examples? Why don't we talk about,
0: because
1: why
0: it doesn't
1: do they go
0: fit.
1: To Lazarus? Why not talk about like Paul, for example, right?
0: It doesn't fit. I mean, that's why. Yeah.
1: Paul was spiritually dead in his sins, right?
0: Yep.
1: When he was Saul still, right?
0: Yep.
1: On the road to Damascus, was Paul saved? When was Paul saved?
0: Acts 22:16 says, arise and be baptized and wash away your sins, calling on the name of the
1: Lord.
0: Are
1: you saved before your sins are washed away?
0: No, not unless you're saved with sins, which is not, you can't be.
1: I mean, can you show up before the Father in filthy garments? They like to talk a lot about, you know, our garments are as filthy rags and stuff.
0: Yeah.
1: Use that verse, right? Can you? I agree. You can't. You can't show yourself before the throne of God with filthy rags. Was Paul going to be able to do that? Is he somebody who is in the spiritual family of God with filthy rags? No. Yeah. He has to be washed.
0: Yeah.
1: Right? So why not talk about that? That's spiritual death.
0: Yep.
1: He's spiritually dead to God. He's dead to God. He's separated from him. He is at enmity with God at that point in his life.
0: Mm-hmm.
1: When is he reconciled to God? That's what Jesus came to do, to reconcile what? Who to himself?
0: Yeah.
1: Who did God come to reconcile to himself?
0: All men.
1: Men, right? Yeah. What kind of men? Men who needed cleansing.
0: Men men needed cleansing. Right. He came to provide an opportunity for all. That's
1: and Paul is one of those men. He's dead to God. He's at enmity with God. And he's only going to be able to allowed to be into the family of God after he's been cleansed. So why not use some of those examples?
0: Yeah, I mean, in Ephesians, speaking of Paul and his conversion, in Ephesians chapter 2, let me look at Ephesians chapter, let's go to verse 4. But God, who is rich in mercy because of his great love with which he loved us. Mm-hmm. Who's writing that epistle to Ephesians? Paul's writing it. Verse 5, even when we, the Ephesians and Paul, were dead in our trespasses, made us alive together with Christ and raised us up together. Paul says, I was saved the same way
1: Paul
0: the
1: said
0: Ephesians. I was saved the same way the Ephesians were. I was raised up and early in a different letter. Guess what? You're allowed to go to a different letter to make a point. You're allowed to do that in Bible study. That's
1: raised
0: not
1: to walk in newness of life,
0: Romans 6. Yeah, 1 through 6.
1: Who wrote
0: six.
1: That?
0: Paul did.
1: Man.
0: Through inspiration of who?
1: It's almost
0: the
1: like
0: Holy
1: Paul
0: Spirit.
1: Thinks that there's something called spiritual death.
0: That's exactly right. So this Amazing. Idea of, well, you were dead, you can't respond. That's not biblical. And don't use the physical death like Lazarus to try to make that excuse. That doesn't line up.
2: Well, even Paul in Romans 7, verse 9.
0: Yeah.
2: Yeah. I was once alive apart from the law, but when the commandment came, sin came alive and I died spiritually.
0: Yeah.
1: I mean, yeah. Yeah.
0: Yeah. The argument in Ephesians 2:3 is that we're children of nature by wrath. That's the whole, you know, born in sin thing that we don't believe, right? Mm-hmm. Why? We don't think scripture teaches it. A lot of people that would agree with us on rejecting Calvinism think that we're wrong there. That's okay. We're willing to discuss it with you. But what Tucker brought up is a great point. Romans 7, 9. Paul says, read it one more time.
2: I was once alive apart from the law.
0: Okay. Paul says, I was once alive apart from the law. Paul was born a what? A Jew. He was born a Jew. From the time he was born, he's a Jew, which means he's under what? The law of what?
2: Moses.
0: Yeah. Mm-hmm. So from the very first time, he was under the old covenant from birth. That's how the law, that's how the Israelite, the old covenant law of Moses worked. So read it. So,
2: yeah. But when the commandment came.
0: So and, read it from the beginning again.
2: I was once alive apart from the law.
0: Okay. It's talking about spiritually. How was Paul alive spiritually?
2: Well, he was physically alive, but
0: he was physically alive.
2: Yeah.
0: Yeah. So he's under the law of Moses. He's spiritually alive. Read the second part.
2: But when the commandment came, sin came alive and I died.
0: What do you think that means? When the commandment came, when Paul reached an age that he was now accountable to God's law, right? What happened? Sin took advantage of that. That's what the Bible says in Romans.
2: He chose to sin.
0: Sin took advantage of it. Paul made the decision to sin, James 1:14 and following. And what happened?
2: He died spiritually.
0: He died spiritually. He didn't die physically. He died spiritually. That's one passage that shows. Now, the whole Ephesians 2 disagreement is not that we don't think that we're children of wrath. We think we're children of wrath. We just think we made that choice.
2: Right,
0: he says,
2: right.
0: You think you're a new Adam. I don't disagree with that. I got no problem with that. What's full on Pelagianism? If Pelagius taught that part, just that one, I know he taught other things we don't agree with. It's fine because it's in here. It's not because Pelagius taught it, right?
1: Yeah. If what you mean is a new Adam, if by that you mean, well, I have free will.
0: Yes.
1: Then,
2: yes.
1: Yeah, I suppose.
0: Yeah.
1: I
0: mean, and you say, well, and there's only two Adams in Romans 5. Is that really the point of Romans 5? Is Romans 5 to say, hey,
1: metaphor.
0: We're making a metaphor of two Adams, the similarities between how Adam brought sin and Christ is going to cure it. So therefore, no one else can have free will. No, that's not. Now, it's talking about, we'll get to Romans 5, but that's not the point. It's not saying you can't have any other Adams. It's not like these are the only two Adams and no one else can ever be like Adam. You look at other texts, right? So he mentioned, there's one thing he brought up that I wanted to talk about here. He mentioned about what the difference in Ephesians 2:3. If you basically go back and watch it, here's the difference. Was this in the next segment? No, it's the next segment where we argue about, you know, he says that we are saying that we're not by nature children of wrath. We're just saying, no, we are. but we disagree on what the word nature means. So we'll get to that one here in a second. So we don't have a problem with Ephesians 1:4. That's what it was. He said, Ephesians 1:4. Let me read Ephesians 1:4. Just as he chose us in him before the foundation of the world. We agree with that text. We think God chose us in him before the foundation of the world. I don't disagree that us, persons, is the direct object of the verb chosen.
2: Yeah.
0: I don't disagree.
2: Yeah.
0: Yes, God did choose persons. They were chosen before the foundation of the world. But how were they chosen? It's that how. How were they chosen? And we think that's what in him means. So I don't disagree with the grammar there. I mean, he knows way more Greek than I do. So yeah. I've never claimed to be, I'm a Greek scholar. You should listen. No, that's why when I'm making arguments that appeal to the Greek, I go to a scholar who most of the time disagrees with me on what I'm actually, the assertion I'm making. And I say, hey, look, this guy said it. All right, Bruce Metzger, do you trust Bruce Metzger? Do you think he knows what, do you think Art and Gingrich know what they're talking about in the Greek? Do you think an early writer who ate, slept, you know, Greek, who spoke it fluently, do you think he knows Greek, right? I've never said, hey, Aaron Gallagher thinks this is a great Greek argument. I never made that, right? So anyway, I don't disagree with him that us, persons, is the direct object of the verb. So, but we're not saying that. We're saying, how did God choose, right? So I think that's something that, yeah. That we're, okay, let's move on to the next segment.
3: So here's this context of Ephesians. Among them, we too all formerly lived in the lusts of our flesh, indulging the desires of the flesh and of the mind, and we're by nature children of wrath, even as the rest. So, realize what the context is. I'll let him finish the point, but realize what the context is.
0: You're born, right? It can mean that. The Greek word sarx, flesh. Sarx. I think that's what by nature. I think so. Actually, I could be wrong. Can you look up the Greek word there?
4: Yeah.
0: Sarx means flesh. I don't know that that is nature. No, it's phusis. Never mind. You don't have to look it up. It's phusis. Yeah, it's like some, I don't know. Phusis is the word. Now, sometimes that can mean natural order of birth, but also sometimes it can mean the regular or established order of things, which BDAG is a Greek lexicon that talks about that. So basically, it would mean the way you've been living. Like if I said Joe is just, he's a drunk, that's his nature. I don't mean Joe was born a drunk. I mean that Joe, through the course of his actions, the things he chose to do, he became a regular habitual drunk, right? And I would say that you have to use that definition in certain contexts. Because if you go to Romans 2:14, it says, for when the Gentiles who do not have the law by nature do the things in the law, these, although not having a law, are a law to themselves. So by nature, Gentiles follow God, right? Well, I mean, does that mean that from the time they're born, they automatically follow God? Mm-hmm. I mean, if you're going to be consistent with your definitions, you have to say that basically they make a choice. Gentiles who don't have the law of Moses can choose to do the things in the law, right? But if you're going to say that word nature always means birth, then Romans 2:14 disproves total depravity right off the bat.
3: Yeah. Well, not even close. This is eisegesis, and it's always good to explain why it is eisegesis rather than exegesis. Exegesis, drawing the meaning out of the text, eisegesis, reading it in. And the Romans 2 citation is in the context of Paul explaining the guilt of the Jews who possess the law, but they break the law. So they possess the written word, and yet they still sin. And they do things that the Gentiles don't. And so when he says by nature, look, there are certain things that God's law says, we recognize that an unregenerate man can recognize that we have to have order in society or society will fall apart. Look at what's happening to us now. we're missing that very reality. But there have been many times in history when mankind, including unbelievers, have recognized that we can't have people running around killing other people and have any type of society. And so God's law says you shall not kill. And the vast majority of human beings have gone through their lives without killing. Now, Jesus would argue, right, in the sense of not having pulled a trigger on somebody, but many of us have committed murder in our hearts. So he zeroed in on the real issue. But the point is that the Gentiles are not doing what is good for pure and holy reasons. They're doing what the law says because the law is actually good for us. The law protects private property, and so we don't even heathen nations have rules against theft and everything like that. He's not arguing that the unregenerate person can do what is pleasing before God, but that by nature, by the natural order of things, we know that we should not go around murdering our neighbors. And that is a part of God's revelation within the conscience. And so actually, the statement that Paul makes in Ephesians 2 is, by nature, we were children of wrath, even as the rest. And there, you need to understand, their argument is, we are not children of wrath by nature, which means fundamentally that when you think about Ephesians 2, Paul is saying to all the Ephesian believers that that's where they were. Why all, Paul? Aren't you leaving open the possibility that there would be those, who, since they don't have a sin nature, since they are not, they, Adam is not their federal head, there's no such thing as total depravity. There's no such thing as original sin in the sense of this fallen nature that is communicated to us from our relationship to Adam. So since none of that is true, how do you know there weren't Ephesian believers who hadn't committed sin? That has to be a possibility, isn't it? If it's not a possibility, why isn't it a possibility? Those would be some of the questions that we would ask.
0: So in this segment, he ends there. We'll go to the end and then back. He says, he basically says, why aren't there? He said, couldn't there be a sinless person at Ephesus? He says, you seem to assume that everyone at Ephesus has sinned. What would you guys respond? Why couldn't there be a sinless person at Ephesus, not speaking of the Lord?
2: Well, if we go to scripture, it says verse 23 of chapter 3.
0: Of Romans 3, yes. 23.
2: For all have sinned and fallen short of the glory of God.
0: In Romans 3:10, none is righteous, no, not one.
2: Yeah.
0: We think that everybody chooses to sin.
2: Yeah.
0: And they'd say, well, then doesn't that show that people have a sin nature? What about Adam? Adam was made what? Adam was made with free will, and yep, he was made morally perfect. God said it was good. Mm-hmm. And what did he do?
4: He chose and sinned.
0: If our sin nature is what makes you sin, what about Adam? Adam didn't have a sin nature.
1: You can say Eve too, right? At least two people there.
0: Yeah. They didn't have perfect. A sin nature, and they did what?
2: They chose
0: to sin. So when he says, couldn't there be a sinless person in Ephesus? Not if you believe Romans 3:23 and Romans 3:10, which we do. None is righteous, no, not one. All have sinned and fall short of the glory of God.
2: All we're saying
0: is that they've gone astray. Mm-hmm. Romans 3:12 or 13. They've gone astray. They weren't made astray. They went astray. Mm-hmm. We believe every person reaches an accountable age, Romans 7:9, they're tempted and they succumb to that sin.
1: Yeah. I mean, I fully believe God can look anywhere he wants in history, because he doesn't experience time the same way that we experience time. And he's made statements to us in the Bible that all men at all times have fallen short. Mm-hmm. He knows. He doesn't. We'll probably get into that a little bit more later.
0: Yeah. But. And then he talks about Ephesians 2:3. That wasn't our argument. He said, these guys say that we're not children of wrath by nature. No, Ephesians 2:3 says it. That's not our argument. We are children of wrath by nature. What we say is that we disagree on the semantic range, the range of that word, nature,
2: right,
0: which is phusis. I said sarx last time, which is flesh. By nature, phusis. You can look up a Greek lexicon and see it has different definitions, right? So look up bdag, all right? That's a Greek lexicon. Look up any Greek lexicon you want, and it'll show you. I mean, it's like that with every word, right? Think about English. I'm having a ball. I'm having a good time. I threw the ball. I'm going to a ball. I'm going to a party, right? Mm-hmm. There are three different uses of the same word. That's called a semantic range. That's all we're disagreeing on. So he's saying he thinks it's the natural state you're born in, and we're saying, no, we think it's the established order. Each person is going to reach accountable age and choose to sin. Right. Just like Adam, he chose to sin with free will, didn't have a sin nature. That's the point we're making there. So he says by birth, we say temptation comes, James 1:14, that desire grows, you sin. Sin brings forth death, right? That's what we're referencing. Mm-hmm. So, okay, let's move to the next. You guys got any other comments about that one?
4: No.
0: Okay. All right. What'd you say about 1 John?
2: I was just going to say, well, 1 John says, if we say we have no sin, we're a liar.
0: Yeah, exactly.
2: But also, one last note is Paul did say he, in Romans 7:9, talking about his spiritual life.
0: Yeah, the one we talked about earlier.
2: Just like he said he was alive apart from the law, and then sin came.
0: Yeah. How was he alive apart from the law if he was born sinful? Hmm. I mean, I'm just saying it's not a gotcha moment. Is that not what he says? He was born under the law, right? Mm-hmm. Jesus was a Jew born under the law, right? So Paul, born under the law, how was he alive apart from the law once when he's born under it? There has to be an age where he's 1 John 3:4, sin is a transgression of God's law. Yeah. Deuteronomy 1:39, many others, right? Children don't know good or evil, right?
2: There comes a point in our time, our life, we don't know the exact age, but we choose to sin.
0: Where God says, and you're responsible
2: then
0: now.
2: We spiritually die.
0: Yeah. And what that age is, Bible doesn't tell us. So yeah. God's going to make that call. I'm not going to make it, yeah. right? So, amen. All right, next segment.
3: But it is very plain that in Ephesians chapter 2, that is exactly what Paul's point is. Among them, we too, all, not most of us, all formerly lived in the lusts of our flesh. To be freed from the power of the lusts of our flesh is a work of grace. It is a powerful work of the Spirit of God. You can't free yourself from that by yourself. And you can't free yourself until your heart is changed to desire the things that are not the lusts of the flesh. Indulging the desires of the flesh and of the mind, and were by nature children of wrath. See, what they want to say is, no, we were by choice children of wrath. Well, both are true. But the nature is what results in the choice.
0: All right. So in this one, this segment, he's talking about the same thing. Hmm. He says the nature is what causes the choice. What about Adam? Adam did not have a sin nature. And what choice did he make? He chose sin.
1: He chose a sinful choice.
0: Why did he choose to sin? Did God foreordain sin? Did he foreordain Adam? I would say no.
1: I mean, if God foreordained everything else that followed upon the basis of Adam's sin, why didn't he foreordain his?
0: And if you say he didn't.
1: The same question, he didn't, right? Why does he have to do it then afterwards?
0: Did he thwart God's will? No. All right. So look, mm-hmm. God, we know that God knows the beginning to the end. He knows everything, right? You can look mm-hmm. at prophecy if you want. That's just one way to look at it, right? You know, he's going to speak of Cyrus. He's going to speak of, in the book of Daniel, he's going to speak of, that's Isaiah, where he speaks of Cyrus. He's going to speak in Daniel of nations while Babylon's still in rule. He's going to speak of Medo-Persia and Greece, and then Rome. He doesn't name it in Rome, but he talks about it coming. God knows, obviously knows the future. He's omniscient. He knows all things, right? To him, it's not the future, I don't think. I think he's outside of it, like you and I have discussed outside of this. But mm-hmm. he says, James White says, that the decision follows the nature. It didn't with Adam.
1: Right. Mm-hmm.
0: I mean, I think that answers it.
1: But so, I mean, yeah. And I think that's a good place. It's a good point. What you were getting at, I think if I understand you right,
0: yeah.
1: Or what maybe was being implied. So Adam, he had free will,
0: yeah.
1: right?
0: Yeah.
1: He made a choice. I think even they would say.
0: Yeah, they Adam would. I specifically went and found a video of.
1: But they would also say, that James, and I say they, yeah. I mean, generally speaking, people who hold Reformed theology would also say, okay, Adam had free will, but God did predestine everything. He predestined us. Mm-hmm. When did he do it? Did he do it after Adam sinned or before? I think they would say before.
0: But see, we would agree. I think I would agree with, okay, so they would say Adam had free will and
1: sure,
0: he chose.
1: Sure, okay.
0: But God still knew it was going to happen. That's what I would say.
1: Right,
0: I would say that too. Okay, yeah, yeah.
1: But the question then follows is like, why does it become a logically imperative thing that if God was going to do that with Adam and that didn't make him less sovereign, that mm-hmm. he wouldn't be able to do that following afterwards with everyone else?
0: Sure.
1: Why does it make him mm-hmm. less sovereign?
0: I agree. And they would say, well, the reason that that's different is because of federal headship and Romans 5:12-19. Adam had free will, but everyone else inherited his sin and his propensity. That's what they would say. Because I've watched James White a video on that. And he does say something in the video. Go find a video of him talking about that. But he would say something like, you know, look, we only have two chapters to talk about that. The Bible doesn't really address it, which I just think is a way to get around the logical conclusion of it. But
2: one final note on Adam. We're saying that, you know, if Adam had never sinned, you know, he didn't have a sin nature.
0: Yeah.
2: Because he'd never sinned before.
0: Yeah.
2: And so
0: if he didn't have a sin nature and that's what caused you to sin, why didn't he live perfectly and sinlessly?
2: Yeah. And so he made a choice. And so later in the video, I want to bring it up now because it's in my mind. He says that Jesus was never tempted by a second sin.
0: Yeah.
2: So Jesus had never committed a sin, mm-hmm. and he had a choice. He was mm-hmm. still tempted, mm-hmm. just like Adam had never sinned by a second sin because he had never sinned before,
0: yeah.
2: and he had a choice, and he chose to sin.
0: Yeah.
2: He fell into temptation.
0: Yeah. James 1:14.
2: Yeah.
0: He saw
2: it. I just want to make that comparison. Like,
0: yeah, you're
2: they
0: right.
2: both never had sinned before, but they both didn't, you know, so.
0: Yeah. James 1:14, I've referenced it. Each one is tempted when he's drawn away by his own desires and enticed. Mm-hmm. Is that not what happened to Adam and Eve in the garden? They were drawn away by the desires. In Genesis 3, it says, they looked at the fruit and saw that it was pleasant to the eyes, I forget exactly what it says, but it was to the you can look it up if you want. Look up Genesis 3. Find it. You're going to do it. You want to look it up? Tucker, look it up.
2: So what's the first?
0: Look up Genesis chapter 3. And I can go there, but let me finish James 1:14. Each one is tempted when he's drawn away by his own desires and enticed. Mm-hmm. Then when desire has conceived, it gives birth to sin, and sin, when full grown, brings forth death. That's exactly what happened in Genesis 3. I'll look it up.
1: Genesis 3?
0: Yeah.
1: So it is good for food, pleasant to the eyes.
0: Good for food, pleasant to the eyes, desire to make one wise, right? Mm-hmm. I mean, that's 1 John 2:15-16. Don't love the world, things in the world. And then it says the lust of the flesh, lust of the eyes, pride of life. Same thing in Matthew 4 that Satan tempted Jesus with, right? So that's exactly what happened to Adam. He had a desire. He was led away. That desire grew, gave into sin, mm-hmm. and that sin brought forth death. That's what happened to Adam. So you can't say that the nature caused it. Mm-hmm. Unless you want to say, well, but Adam was different, but I really can't explain it. Right. So, all right, let's go to the next segment.
3: They have to cut that in half and say, no, not by nature, but solely by choice. And we do choose. They want to try to say, you're saying that you never chose. No. That's why all their analogies they use, they're going to use this horrible, and even worse than Norman Geisler's analogies. Whew, if you can do that. But they use these analogies about children being chained to poles, and they want to run to their father, but God doesn't allow them. Totally missing the point. Totally and completely missing the point. Notice, indulging the desires of the flesh and the mind. We are active not only in our suppression of the knowledge of God, Romans chapter 1, katakanton, pressing down, holding down the knowledge of God. That's something that we do. We do it in many different ways. That's something that we do. But indulging the lusts of our flesh. These are actions that we undertake. These are things that we want to do. These are not innocent people sitting around going, oh, I don't want to indulge the lusts of the flesh, but big, mean Calvin God is making me do it. That's what they want to try to present. It has nothing to do with what we actually believe, but that's what's being presented. And the whole point of Radio Free Geneva is to expose that kind of error. So let's press forward here. If I can find the, I need to get a bigger mouse.
0: Choose that.
4: Yeah. I mean, Tucker, you're an Ecclesiastes guy. You know, there's a passage in Ecclesiastes that talks about God making man what? 7:29. Ecclesiastes 7:29.
2: Oh yeah, we should have it down here. Yeah. God made man upright, but they have sought out many schemes.
4: Yeah, God made man upright. And that word man, I believe. I didn't check this like today. I believe it's plural. So it's not saying God made Adam upright and they've sought out many schemes. God made all of mankind upright, but they've sought out many schemes. God.
3: Okay, he's in error again. Adam is singular there, but the verb is plural. So what is being said is God made man upright, but they have sought out devices. They have sought out ways of perverting that. So that's what the Bible teaches. God made man upright in Adam, but they have sought out many devices and sought out many ways of expressing their rebellion against God. And so you can try to get around it by saying, well, even other translations say men or mankind. Yeah, it is talking about mankind, but it's not saying that each individual person is a new Adam. Adam was upright, humanity in him, but this whole issue of federal representation, federal headship, has to be addressed. That's what we got to get to, and hopefully we'll hear fairly quickly.
0: So in this one, he basically makes a couple arguments. He says something about that we said we're innocent and God made us do it. Did I ever say that? Have we ever said that God made us do it? No. And I don't know if he's saying even he said evil Calvin God. We I think earlier already made clear that we represented Calvinism accurately as far as total depravity. It's what R.C. Sproul said. I mean, if you want to disagree, then you have to say R.C. Sproul was wrong.
1: Haven't you already mentioned in the video by this point this idea of making decisions within that prison?
0: Mm-hmm. Yeah,
1: you can I'm make pretty decisions. Sure it's just that your decisions are guided by whatever this aspect that they say.
0: I would say I'm pretty sure I've already made that point in the video.
1: If not, you'll see it shortly.
0: Yeah,
1: I mean, we did not try to say that you are forced. Right.
0: No.
1: Right.
0: Yeah. No. We've never said. We say each person is made a free moral agent, and temptation is introduced to us, and we choose to chase after temptation and run from God and become rebellious, and that we sin. And so, I mean, I don't we've never said that. So anyway, at then we talk about Ecclesiastes 7:29. And I said in the podcast that it was singular or plural. Sorry, plural. The verb is plural. Mm-hmm. And what I meant was, and so, okay, let's just say the Hebrew word is Adam, right? Or Adam, which is where you get, when Adam is singular, right? It either means, based on context, what? The man Adam, like in Genesis, or mankind. So when I said it's plural, I don't mean the Hebrew word is plural. I mean the Hebrew word is referencing mankind, right? And the verb is plural. So the Hebrew word is singular, but the word means mankind. So singular Adam means mankind. So the meaning I would say is plural here. I don't think it means, is that what Solomon's really saying in this context? God made Adam, the individual, upright. Or is it saying God made mankind upright? Look at the second line. But they have sought out many schemes, right?
2: It wouldn't make sense grammatically.
1: I mean, it's a collective noun, right?
0: Yeah, that's it's saying God made mankind upright, right? Mm-hmm. And I mean, let me give an example. Look at Ecclesiastes 6:1. There is an evil which I've seen under the sun, and it is common among Adam, singular, right? Mm-hmm. Let me pull it up. A common among men, noun, common, singular. Now, is that saying there is an evil which I've seen under the sun? It is common among Adam from Genesis. Is that what it's saying? Or is it saying there's an evil which I've seen under the sun? It is common among mankind. What do you think? Decide for yourself. Of course it's talking about mankind. So look at Ecclesiastes 7:29. Make the decision for yourself. Is he really trying to bring up Adam from Genesis? Or is he trying to say mankind, right? I think any person can read that. If you don't have
1: we use collective nouns all the time. Why in the world do we have to go into, you know, something like this?
0: Yeah.
1: I mean, it's just like, it's a basic point of grammar that's true across many languages.
0: Yeah. Mm-hmm. And you know what? In the whole discussion, we don't even need that verse.
1: Yeah.
0: So if you really want to argue, that's fine. I won't use that verse. I'll use other ones. There's plenty. All right, let's watch this next clip about David and his child.
3: Because that's what's missing in the theology of these gentlemen.
4: Talk about that. My thing, the Bible says if you die with sin, you what?
2: You're going to hell.
4: You're going to hell. That's why Jesus had to die. If you can be saved without sins being forgiven, why did Jesus have to die? The blood of Christ washes away sins. Now, I have always gone back to 2 Samuel chapter 12. Because 2 Samuel chapter 12 is where David has a boy who dies. I think he's 7 days old. And after the child dies, David says this: while the child was alive, I fasted and wept. This is 2 Samuel 12:22. And I said, who can tell whether the Lord will be gracious to me that the child may live? But now he is dead. The child had died. Why should I fast? Can I bring him back again? I shall go to him, but he shall not return to me. David knew where his 7-day-old child was. He knew it was in paradise. You know, mm-hmm. It was on its way to heaven. I mean, so.
3: Okay, so not going to spend a whole lot of time on this. We've extensively discussed the issue of infant mortality. Once again, if you are attempting to address soteriology by going to not only emotional, but texts that are extremely obscure, rather than to the direct texts where God gives you entire chapters on his sovereignty and his will and his predestination and stuff like that. You know, like Ephesians 1, we're not sure about, but we can go over here to 2 Samuel 12 and then miss the whole point of what David's saying. David is not saying that his son is on his way to heaven. David is saying that I will go to him. This is standard Old Testament language of going to Sheol, going to the place of the dead. He's saying, my son has died. There's no more reason to be beseeching the Lord for this, and I will go to where he is. I'm going to die too. That's all he's saying. Trying to expand that out into, see, there's the foundation. This shows how little there is in Scripture to go on of these things. That's why any type of doctrine of discussion of infant mortality, the purposes of God, and everything else has to be based on overarching conclusions you've made about the character of God and his purposes in this world. Not texts like this, because using texts like this is abusing texts like this. That's not what they're referring to. That's not what they're talking about. In regards to, I mean, obviously this gentleman feels that this is an extremely strong argument, mainly because it's purely emotional. It has nothing to do with any text where you're talking about what God's actual purposes are. It's interesting that when God addresses these things, he gives as his priorities, for example, in Romans chapter 9, the making known of his power. When we have a man-centered idea, we decide that the best way to deal with this is to talk about dead babies.
0: So in this section, we're talking about 2 Samuel 12:22-23, and we talked about how you know, David's son, 7 days old, dies, and how David basically says, you know, he can't come back to me, but I'll go to him, right? Mm-hmm. First of all, that's not the only argument we used about the innocence of babies. Right. Jeremiah 19, 4 through 6, Psalm 106, 37 and 38 talk about they shed their blood of their innocence, right? Their mm-hmm. children, talking about to false gods. We talked about many. If you go back, I'd say if you haven't watched our original episodes, I'd encourage you to,
1: yeah.
0: because I think you'll see that a lot of this is misrepresentation. We talked about Romans 7, 9, Paul being alive apart from the law. Mm-hmm. And so I'll let you determine for yourself as a smart adult. Do you think it would be comforting to David to say, my child's died, he's dead in the dirt, and I'll be with his body one day? Or is it more comforting to say, hey, I know that my child has gone to God, I'll go to him one day? You can make that decision for yourself, right? So I would say that I don't think it really seems like an obscure idea about the implications of a doctrine that teaches children are born inheriting sin from Adam, and sin causes us to be lost. Although, if you want to go look back in church history, the idea, even though some of the early writers, the non-inspired writers, taught this idea of what part of Adam's sinning, how that affect us. Some people think, well, we had a more of a proclivity to sin, this idea of the sin nature. It really wasn't until Augustine, until you get this idea that from Adam will actually condemn you, right? So once again, a lot of things that originate with Augustine, which we're going to get to here in a little bit. So it wasn't the only passage we used. If you don't like that one, throw it out. That's fine. If we don't convince you, I don't want you to just take a passage because it's not convinced. But, you know, in the episode, I think we used quite a few more. So anything about that segment you guys want to talk about?
2: No, I think I'm okay.
0: All right. We're trying to move a little bit quicker because we know this episode's getting pretty long. So
3: tells you everything you need to know about difference between man-centeredness and God-centeredness in regards to the doctrine of salvation.
2: I do think this is building up to what you're about to go to. It's like, if babies are born with sin, yep. what about Jesus when he was a baby?
4: Bingo. That to me is the one that I have never had answered well. Because what, okay, they teach, this idea teaches, when you're born, you are given a sin nature. R.C. Sproul, James White, MacArthur, they all would say, you have free will, but they would say, but that free will is in the confines of, I think MacArthur or Sproul says, in a prison. Like, you can only make decisions inside that depraved will. So you...
3: Well, allow me to, since my name was used, the only meaningful utilization of the phrase free will is that we do what we desire to do. And our desires are determined by our nature. And as Ephesians 2 said, we're children of wrath. We are rebels against God. We are at enmity with God. We do not submit ourselves to the law of God, neither are we able to do so. And those who are according to the flesh cannot please God. Direct, contextual, on the topic statement of Scripture. And so if you understand that, then you understand that mankind, there are many times when God interferes with our free will. He limits our rebellion and our sin. He keeps us from sinning against him to accomplish his purposes. He kept the Jews from stoning Jesus because it wasn't yet his time. Oh, well, that's just in Jesus' life. Actually, it happens all through time. Think about all of the people. Think about the prophecies concerning how the Messiah was to come. How many times were there Roman soldiers just in the decades before Joseph and Mary who might have killed Joseph or might have killed Mary, but they were kept from doing so because God's accomplishing his purpose. There is a divine decree that's being fulfilled. There needed to be a Judas. Judas needed to do things in a certain way, at a certain time, in a certain place, because God's sovereignty determined that this is how it would take place. So man acts according to the desires of his will, of his nature. I'm sorry, according to the desires of his nature. It's fallen nature. Children of wrath. Ephesians 2, which you actually cited, which is important.
4: Make a decision, but it can never be good to follow God. It'll always be sinful. So what they say is, when we were born, we were depraved. The only things we could do is choose not God, choose sin, right? So basically, that will made me sin.
3: Looks like it froze up there. So let me click on the next one, and it pretty much goes to the next verse anyways. So I'll keep that in mind.
0: So in that section there, maybe at this point, we can, I want to run. There's actually an audio clip that we have from R.C. Sproul when he talks about the sin nature and what we've said. And so in that clip there, you saw earlier in the video, remember he made an accusation earlier in the video where I think he misrepresented what we said pretty clearly, where I had said, look, you have free will. I even said, they'll say that you have free will, but they have a different definition. Their definition is you have freedom to choose in your prison of a total depraved will, right? Mm-hmm. So we showed three clips earlier after he said that we said man can't choose. Mm-hmm. And he said that that's what we said. He said, we said man can't choose, which we never said in our initial episode. And so we'll run that audio here of R.C. Sproul.
5: But the Bible teaches us that we are fallen creatures who still choose and make decisions, but we make them in the context of our prison of sin. And the only way we can get out of that prison is if God sets us free.
0: I mean, I think we represented it accurately, and you heard it there. So the other thing, he mentioned something about God and all the times where God kept Roman soldiers from killing Jesus' parents. Have you read that in Scripture?
3: I don't know. Not really.
0: No. I mean, I'm sure. I know. I've read the Bible cover to cover.
1: I'd say no.
0: No. I mean, there's nowhere in the New Testament that talks about God keeping Jesus' parents from getting killed by Roman soldiers. But even if that did happen, that would be what?
2: Providence.
0: That'd be providence. That has nothing to do with, we've said this earlier, God did foreordain certain things. Jesus was the lamb slain before the foundation of the world. Mm-hmm. But God is so much more powerful than this God who has to make everything. God can say, look, you do whatever you want, and I'm going to work all things together for good, right? It's like Genesis 50. The brothers had something evil intention. They made that decision. And guess what? God worked it out for good. That doesn't mean God's micromanaging, right? Yeah. So, all right, let's go to Hebrews 4:15, the next section.
6: In all points, like as we are.
4: Okay. Mm-hmm. Yeah, where is that? Sin. Hebrews 4:15. Yeah. Hebrews 4:15 says that Jesus was what? In all points, tempted like we are, yet never sinned. Right?
2: How could it be like us if he, if he was like us and we did have a sin nature from birth?
4: Bingo.
2: That would mean he would have a sin nature.
4: That's right. If Jesus had a sin nature and a sin nature makes you sin, then what should Jesus have done?
6: Yeah. If you've never been put in a position where you can't choose anything but evil, every choice you make is going to be the wrong choice. There's no word on which you can say.
4: So connect it with Jesus.
6: Yeah. There's no word on which you can say, well, Jesus was tempted in all points like as you are. Jesus didn't face that.
4: So what they're saying, so let's connect the dots. Mm-hmm. Anyone that's born that has a sin nature has to sin. That's what makes you sin. You don't have a choice but to choose sin. But Hebrews 4:15 says Jesus was tempted in all points like we are, yet never sinned. If he was tempted like I was, he has to have a sin nature. Or else, if someone says he doesn't have a sin nature, which is what they say, then he wasn't tempted like I am. If my sin nature makes me sin, then Jesus either had one or Hebrews 4:15 is wrong.
6: Yeah.
4: And Hebrews 4:15 is not wrong.
3: That's right. Hebrews 4:15 is not wrong, but it's painful to listen to you torture Scripture in the way that you're torturing it. Notice what would have to be true if this argumentation held. We would all have to be new Adams. We would all have to be Adam without any fallen nature. And that's what these guys are saying. This is full on, you're listening to full on Pelagianism. And that's how you end up with the perversion of grace that you get from this perspective. So the problem is the assertion that Hebrews 4:15 is saying what they're saying. They're trying to say that, well, if Jesus is tempted in all ways as we are, then of necessity, the result of that must be that we don't have a sin nature. Let's note very briefly, anyways, therefore, since we have a great high priest, verse 14, who has passed through the heavens, Jesus, the Son of God, let us hold fast our confession, for we do not have a high priest who cannot sympathize with our weaknesses. So he is able to sympathize. It's actually a transliteration. It's sympatheo in Greek, so that's where we get sympathize. Is able to sympathize with our weaknesses, but one who is tempted, kata panta, kath hamoi ateta, in all things as we are, yet without sin. Now, their interpretation is in every single way. Is that what is demanded by the text? In no way. And it's very easy to demonstrate how this is a complete misreading of the text. I mean, we know the author of Hebrews has already said right there, without sin. So he's already accepting Jesus in that way. But how many times, all I got to do is give one counterexample and this position collapses. One way in which Jesus is unique. Because I'm saying in the ways that we are tempted, not in every single way that we are tempted. Jesus was never tempted to watch online porn. Duh, right? There's all sorts of modern temptations that Jesus never, he didn't have one of these. No, didn't have one of these. Didn't have any of these screens over here. Was never tempted to road rage. None of that stuff. But leave the modern element aside. This is an easy one. How many times do we sin because we have already committed that sin in the past? How could Jesus ever be tempted to repeat a sin? And yet how often is that our greatest adversary? The point of Hebrews 4 is not to say that Jesus experienced every temptation that we experience, but that since he has been made like his brethren, he has truly entered into human existence. Not as a new Adam. He is the second Adam. Notice there's only a first Adam, a second Adam. These guys have got billions of Adams. They don't have a first and second. They've got billions. Biblically, there's first Adam and there's a second Adam. And you're going to be in one of the two. That's what we're going to see in Romans chapter 5. The point in Hebrews is he is made like us. He has truly entered into human existence. Not so that he has experienced sin or experienced every temptation there is to be experienced, but that he is truly the God-man. And as such, lived a faithful life in obedience to his Father. But he was never tempted to commit a second sin. He was never tempted on the basis of how the first sin went. It's not possible. So all it takes is one example, and that interpretation has to be set aside, which is why we should, and why most people do, set aside that misinterpretation of what's being said in Ephesians 4. And the conclusion has nothing to do with the natures of man or anything like that. The conclusion of verse 16 is, therefore, let us draw near with confidence to the throne of grace so that we may receive mercy and find grace to help in time of need. He is the one in control of that throne. He is the one who stands before the Father. He is our representative. And he represents us perfectly because he was the God-man. That's the point. The point's about Jesus. It's not to turn this into some type of an argument about sin natures or anything else when that's not what is being discussed is one of the real problems that we have going on here.
0: So in this segment, we bring up Hebrews 4:15 in our video. And Hebrews 4:15, let's read it one more time. For we do not have a high priest. Okay, speaking of Jesus, he's our high priest. We do not have a high priest who cannot sympathize with our weaknesses. So he's saying Jesus can sympathize with our weaknesses. Why can Jesus sympathize with our weaknesses as mankind? But he was in all points tempted as we are, yet without sin. So he said that we said Jesus was tempted in every single way. And he uses this analogy of cell phones and road rage. And he says that he's saying in every way. No, that's not what we're saying. We're saying no. Hebrews 4:15. Let me just read it. In all points, tempted as we are, yet without sin. What does scripture say? In all points, right? And you know, you can say, okay, well, what does it mean in the original? Is points added as a translational thing? Does it mean in all? He's tempted in all, yeah. Right? And so we would say, we're not saying every single thing. We're saying in the major categories of sin, mm-hmm. right? In the Bible, what are the major categories of sin, right? Look at 1 John 2:15-16. I think this is probably one of the best summaries of sin.
2: Yeah.
0: Do not love the world or the things in the world. If anyone loves the world, the love of the Father is not in him. For all that is in the world, the lust of the flesh, mm-hmm. the lust of the eyes, the pride of life is not of the Father, but is of the world. That's pretty much the three main categories you can fit every sin into.
2: Yeah.
0: In Genesis. Agree. You agree? Yeah. In Genesis, Adam and Eve tempted by what? Lust of the flesh, lust of the eyes, pride of life. Jesus in Matthew 4 tempted lust of the flesh, lust of the eyes, pride of life.
1: Yeah. We never said anything about cell phones and all that stuff.
0: No,
1: I mean, I don't understand that. Like, of course Jesus wasn't tempted by using a cell phone inappropriately. Nobody was talking about that. We said, okay, what was the argument we made? We said Hebrews 4:15, he's tempted in all points like as we are, right?
0: Yes.
1: Okay. Well, if we have a nature about us that we inherited from Adam that tempts us in a unique way related to that nature we inherited from Adam, and he didn't inherit it from Adam, then he can't possibly have been tempted in all points like as we are.
0: Mm-hmm.
1: We're not talking about did he have a cell phone or not, or did he have access to modern day pornography or not. We're talking about in all the different ways that man is tempted. You said it, lust of the flesh, lust of the eyes, pride of life.
0: Mm-hmm.
1: In all those different ways, he was tempted. When you look at what the devil did in the desert with him, he was tempted in all those different ways.
0: That's right.
1: Right. He said, turn these stone into bread.
0: That's right.
1: Right. You see all the things before you. Hey, I'll give it to you if you'll just worship me.
0: Yeah. Bow down.
1: All
0: yeah.
1: these things.
0: Throw yourself off the temple. They'll say, and think, okay, think of this.
1: That's what we're saying.
0: Yes. And let's make this application right here. Right. So he brings up, well, Jesus was never tempted to watch online pornography. Okay. If someone's tempted to watch online pornography now, that would be what? Lust of the flesh or lust of the eyes.
1: Mm-hmm. Yes.
0: Right. Okay. Are you telling me that you want to make the argument, this is your position, Jesus was never tempted with lust of the flesh or lust of the eyes? You don't think the Messiah, who had thousands of people following him, that there wasn't a pretty woman in there? You don't think with crowds of people following that there wasn't somebody at one time that said, I'm going to go flirt with Jesus? I mean, come on. You don't think in the first century didn't have pornography? Go do your research. There is lots of information that shows there was pornography in the first century. It's not a new thing. Right. So, you know, this idea that, well, Jesus was never tempted with online porn. So throughout this argument, it's such a weak argument.
1: Yeah. If all points means all points, then that's what it means.
0: Yes.
1: If he was tempted in all points, and what we mean by that is lust of the flesh, pride of life, lust of the eyes. I mean, that's all there is.
0: Mm-hmm.
1: I mean, that's all there is. If he was tempted in that way, and that makes him tempted in all points like as we are, then there can't be another thing that tempts us differently or specially than him in order that he might sympathize with. What in the, I mean, how do you sympathize with us if you don't have that?
0: That's the point of the text. He says, well, this text isn't about, the point of Hebrews is to talk about how Jesus is a great high priest in that section. That doesn't mean it's less inspired. It doesn't also have other facts that can be brought in from that one verse.
2: Well,
0: the point is, why can he sympathize? How can, when I'm tempted, let's say I go to Target and a beautiful woman walks by and the temptation that I have is to look longer than I should and to look, and I say, I need to do it. Look away, Lord. I don't need to be doing this, right? Mm-hmm. Can Jesus sympathize with me in that? I think he can. Yeah. Why? Because I think he was tempted with lust of the flesh, lust of the eyes, and pride of life when he was on this earth.
1: It goes back to what we were talking about earlier. It's about hermeneutics. It's about the way that we are interpreting the scripture.
0: Mm-hmm.
1: He's not wanting to use the idea of we can learn from implication.
0: Mm-hmm. Yeah.
1: This verse implies certain things about his nature and our nature.
0: Mm-hmm.
1: It does.
0: Mm-hmm.
1: Right?
2: Well, and he said that, you know, Jesus couldn't be tempted by a second temptation or second sin. Like he had to.
0: Yeah. What point does that have? Go ahead.
2: Well, I'm just going to say Adam had never committed the sin twice. He never committed any sin.
0: Never committed any sin.
2: Yeah. He chose to go against God. And so that
0: I don't even know what he's talking about. Commit a sin a second time. Let me ask you this question. Let's say that you've never sinned before, right? Let's say it's Adam, and Adam sees lust of the flesh, lust of the eyes, pride of life. Let's say just pride of life. Hey, you're going to be wise like God.
2: Yeah.
0: And Adam sins and he's punished. If there's another situation where Adam has a similar temptation, is that not lust of the flesh, lust of the eyes, or pride of life? Just because it's a second sin?
1: I mean, I think that's all he was saying was just that, oh, Jesus was never tempted to habitually sin like we are. Like,
0: but I don't think that's an argument. Just because it's your first or second sin doesn't mean it's not lust of the flesh, lust of the eyes.
1: It's just like the whole thing about cell phone. He's just trying to create an example of something that, of course, is obviously unavailable for him to do.
0: Well, it's just a way around the argument, which I don't think is a good one. Yeah. I mean, he says, well, Jesus never experienced road rage. You tell me no one ever cut Jesus off on a horse. He's in these giant crowds in Jerusalem and no one ever bumped into him. I mean, what about in Luke 9:52, Jesus sent messengers before his face. As they went, they entered a village of the Samaritans to prepare for him, but they didn't receive him because his face was not set for the journey to Jerusalem. You don't think that's pride of life? Jesus seeing his own people that he created, he spoke into existence. They reject him. What do his disciples, James and John, it's where they get the name Sons of Thunder. They said, Lord, do you want us to command fire to come down from heaven and consume them just like Elijah did? That's pride of life. These people didn't give us the reception we want. Mm-hmm. Jesus was tempted in all points. Lust of the flesh, lust of the eyes, pride of life. This whole argument about, well, he wasn't tempted to sin a second time. If it was, first of all,
6: What does that have to do with it?
0: It's him. I think it's him seeing the weakness of his argument about a cell phone or road rage and saying, well, what else can I come up with?
6: You know, an educated man can't understand what we're trying to say.
0: No, he understands what we're trying to say totally.
6: I mean, I'm not trying to say anything about it. It just seems like he was trying to reach really hard to get around the point we were trying to make.
0: And I don't think the argument was answered at all. The argument is Jesus was supposed to be able to sympathize with me and all my weaknesses when he took on mankind. He became the God-man. How? He's experienced what I've experienced. Well, if I have a sin nature that makes me sin, I choose it because I'm predisposed to it. And he didn't have that. How can he sympathize like that? Yeah, of course, God is omniscient, but that's not the argument Hebrews 4:15 is making. So
6: no,
0: I just don't think he answered that one. Yeah. So
6: Hebrews 4:15 is lived experience.
0: That's exactly right. Lived experience. That's a good point. All right. Let's go to the next one.
3: I think I'm going to skip that one because I already did just talk about that. And I can't believe that we're almost at an hour already. And I should have known that. Let's skip over to this one so we can try to get as much done as we can.
0: Choose to sin. It's
6: obviously an inherit from the
0: sales. Go to Romans 5 because we need to cover this passage. So somebody will say, well, why did Adam sin? Well, he had free will. Well, did he have a sin nature? No, he just chose to sin. So Adam had free will. He was tempted. He chose to sin. And that sin was basically brought spiritual death to him. Why can't I be the exact same way? That's what Romans 5:12 actually says. Romans 5:12 through 19 is a section. We won't have time to go all the way through.
3: I hope you caught that. Why can't I do the same? They're literally presenting the idea that each one of us is a new Adam. That is exactly the essence of Pelagianism. That's what it's all about, is we are each a new Adam.
0: But Romans chapter 5, verse 12. Therefore, just as, pay attention to the as, just as through one man sin entered the world and death through sin, and thus death spread to all men, how? How? Why did death spread to all men? What's the last part of that verse say?
6: Because all sinned.
0: Because all sinned. Just as Adam chose to sin and he had spiritual death. Now, physical death was introduced to the world through that too, but it's talking about spiritual death. Mm-hmm. Just as through one man, sin entered the world and death through sin, and thus death spread to all men because what? All sinned. Whenever I sin, I am in a state of spiritual death, right? Mm-hmm. We're not going to have time to go through every single one of these, but look at verse 15.
6: All right.
0: For the free gift is not like the offense. If by one man's offense, many died. So he says, if by Adam's sin that many died, right? How? Well, because they sinned. But Calvinism says automatically. Adam sinned. He's our federal head. Automatically, everybody else died spiritually, right? Listen to the next parts of the verse. If that's true, much more the grace of God and the gift by the grace of one man, Jesus Christ, abounded to many. Sometimes the language is hard to understand what he's saying, but what he's saying is, Calvinism teaches that Adam sinned, and so death automatically spread to everybody. Mm-hmm. If that's your logic, then whenever Christ basically saved people, what should have automatically happened to everybody?
6: Saved.
0: Yeah. If you're consistent in your logic, which they're not. But if you say, okay, Adam sinned, death came in the world, and everybody who sinned became lost. Then Christ comes in the world. Christ makes it available to save people, and everybody who does what? Goes to him for salvation, makes that choice. Like you made a choice to sin, you make a choice to follow him, then you'll be saved. That's what the New Testament teaches. Romans 5:12 through 19 is not teaching inherited sin.
3: Okay. We have done entire programs on Romans 5. And in fact, if I recall correctly, at some point, someone, I think, excised that particular portion and I've linked to it in the past or something along those lines, as I recall. And it does take some time to run through it, and we are running short, but you'll notice that he hop, skipped, jumped all through it. And there's a reason for that. there was a bunch of stuff there that just doesn't simply fit in what he's saying, especially that last conclusion. But let's at least point some of the basics out here. Verse 15, but the free gift is not like the transgression. For if by the transgression of the one, the many died, why would that be? Well, they say, well, because they sinned. But that's not what Paul
7: says. It's 2 o'clock.
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7: It's 66 degrees.

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Hello, my name is Griffin Collins, and I have an exciting announcement. We will begin releasing a weekly devotional on Facebook titled Matters That Matter. In these weekly devotionals, we will discuss topics that are important and specific to the Lord's church today. What does the Bible say about trusting others? Am I required to be faithful as a Christian? I pray that you will follow along with us as we explore matters that matter today.

0: Just a thought. Should all of God's people be united? Yeah, all of us. We are under the one body, which is Christ. We should be united in that. You know, when we think about unity, I like to think about the fact that when it comes to sports teams and all that, if you have anybody on the sports team that is not bought in to the plan that that team has put into place for that particular season, it almost never works out. And you can see, I'm an NFL fan, and so I like to use these types of examples, but there are countless trades every year that happen because of one thing: the player didn't fit with the team. You and I as Christians should never be talked about in that way. We should never be talked about in the fact that we weren't unified. We weren't united with everyone else. You know, when it comes down to those types of players that get traded, you know, one of the number one reasons is they didn't buy into the system. They didn't buy into what we wanted to do as a team. They wanted to do this thing and they wanted to do that thing, and that's just not what we're going to do. And we only want the players on this team that are going to do what we have set out to do. God says, I only want people on the team of Christianity that are going to do what we have set out to do, what we want to do, and that's live a good Christian life. John chapter 17 and verse 20 and 21 says, I do not pray for these alone, but also for those who will believe in me through their word, that they may all be one. May all be one as you, Father, are in me and I in you, and that they also may be one in us, that the world may believe that you sent me. Jesus here says, I pray that they will all be one in not just you, not just me, in us. God then again, or excuse me, Paul then writes in 1 Corinthians chapter 1 and verse 10, I plead with you, brethren, by the name of our Lord Jesus Christ, that you all speak the same thing, that there be no divisions among you, but that you perfectly are joined together in the same mind and in the same judgment. We can't have these discussions where we say in Bible class, well, I think the Bible's saying this. Well, I think the Bible's saying this. What does the Bible teach? What does the Bible say? According to the Scriptures, the Bible tells us what it wants us to know. And it's not up to me to say, well, I think he was really saying this. If it doesn't coincide with what the Bible says, it makes no sense for me to even give my opinion. Ephesians chapter 4 and verse 3 as we close, endeavoring to keep the unity of the Spirit in the bond of peace. You know, there's a famous movie from years ago in the 90s called The Mighty Ducks Movies. It was one of my favorite movies growing up as a kid. And in the second movie, D2, The Mighty Ducks, one of the characters said, what do ducks do? They fly together. They stick together. In the first movie, the coach, to try to help the team get used to being the ducks, he said, do you know what ducks do? Ducks are one of the most feared animals. You know why? Because when you mess with one duck, you get all the other ducks that are coming over there. And you don't want to mess with all of those different ducks. And the idea behind that was, as a team, when we skate out onto that ice, we're unified, we're united. And if somebody messes with one of our players, they got to deal with the rest of us too. It's a mentality that they wanted preached. Ducks fly together is one of the things they said over and over again in that movies. Christians should stick together. Christians should be united the same way that those ducks in those movies were. United to a fault up until the time when our time here on earth is done. Just a thought.
1: Hello, I'm Jim Dearman, host of Good News Today. I'd like to invite you to join us for Good News Today every morning at 8 a.m. local time here on GBN Radio. Bless you.

In Luke 18, Jesus tells the parable of the Pharisee and the tax collector praying in the temple. The Jews respected Pharisees for their righteousness and zeal. In contrast, tax collectors were hated. When they prayed, the Pharisee reminded God of his righteousness, but the tax collector begged for God's mercy. And Jesus said, "I tell you, this man went down to his house justified rather than the other." Luke 18:14. We are all sinners. From Adam and Eve to this very moment, sin connects everyone who has ever lived. The difference between the saved and the lost is how they treat those sins. The tax collector owned up to his sin and sought forgiveness. But the Pharisee ignored his sins, thinking his righteousness would outweigh them. Both were sinners, but only one was forgiven. Many ignore their sins for a myriad of reasons. Unbelief, they trust in good works, or they try to rationalize their sins away. But only by recognizing their sins can they be forgiven. How do you treat your sins?

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0: It's 66 degrees.
2: Are we going to deal with a situation more and more increasingly where transgender is going to be so prominent among our young people that we're going to reach a point where we don't know whether or not that person was born a girl or born a boy? And so I guess the thing is, you know, what would you do if you, you know, have a son that brings home a girl that, you know, is not really a girl? What would you do, really? I guess the better way to ask this is, what would you do if your son or daughter said they identified as the opposite sex?
3: You know, that's this idea of gender dysphoria, is what people are terming it now, is probably, like you say, it's not something that we've dealt with that much. It's not something that's been prevalent from our generations. It's been

0: blame gets shoved back on God in this way. Yet the problem, you know, we see from the beginning, you know, God made man in his own image, Genesis 1. And in so doing, you know, he said it was good.
1: Yeah.
0: And I think then that is stated over and over in Genesis chapter 1. And it's interesting, he says, let us make man in our image after our likeness. And then he's going to give dominion over, you know, all the things of the earth. And then he says, God created man in his own image. In the image of God created he him. Male and female created he them. Mm-hmm. And so then we see the, you know, obviously when God makes a woman for Adam, he made a woman. And that's very obvious, and people for some reason get offended by that conversation, but that's what we read in Scripture. That's exactly what happened. God made man and saw that man was good. His creation, all of it was good. The only problem was that man was alone. Mm-hmm. There was no helpmeet, and God made a woman for his helpmeet, for his one that was suitable to him. As looking at the animal kingdom, everyone had their, you know, there was male and female of all of the animal kingdom, but there was no suitable helper for man. And so he made woman and called her Eve. And so I think it's interesting that we see that from the very beginning. Jesus makes the same statement. He goes back when questioned even about divorce and things like that in the New Testament. Jesus goes back not to their teaching, but goes back to the beginning. In the beginning, God created them, male and female. And so it goes back to the creation. I think that's an important place to start in the conversation, because then you realize that whatever the case is, whatever the problem is in front of us, whatever it is, God's not to blame.
1: Right.
0: It's man, it's society, it's some other things, other factors and environment that is allowed for this, or pushed people in this certain direction. And there's been much of that. And this... Again, this conversation is not going to take just a couple of minutes. It's going to be a long conversation. But, you know, gender, male or female, is determined by our DNA at conception. Mm-hmm. And that is how God made man, you know, to be able to conceive and to be able then to reproduce in such a beautiful way and a wonderful way. This particular problem, this gender dysphoria, there's a couple thoughts that come to mind, you know, this, especially with young people, that their parents will allow them or push them to go so far as even chemical castration, mm-hmm. Puberty blockers. There's a lot of different things that are going on that they're adding to their regiment, if you will, of maybe medications that they're giving them, and they don't want to hear that this might be a psychological problem, not an identity problem. And so they go on through this, and it doesn't take long, and I'm not a doctor, so sure. It doesn't take long though to research some of this and to figure out that this is abusive to children. In fact, say that an individual takes a hormone to, you know, be different, to act different, to look different, to, you know, try to change certain things about their makeup, if you will, and even have a sex change operation. That is only 2 out of 6,500 different genetic factors that make up whether an individual is male or female.
1: Right.
0: So you're changing only a small fraction. I mean, you can do the math there. That's such a small, minute fraction after going through the chemical of a hormone changing, and then a sex change operation, that the physical part of it, you still only change 2 out of 6,500 markers, if you will, genetic markers that make up either a man or a woman.
1: Yeah.
0: And to then say that, okay, well, then everything's going to be fine. There's enough research that's out there that tells us that people are having kidney failure and heart problems and even committing suicide.
1: Yeah.
0: Further down the road, and realize that it didn't change them. Mm-hmm. It didn't make them happy. And that's, you know, they claim all this in the pursuit of happiness. This is how, and this goes back to the same problem, is that people have a difficulty understanding that God made man and woman, and he made woman for man. And this idea of homosexuality, obviously, is what we're ultimately talking about. Right. This is that agenda-driven problem of homosexuality.
1: So. You know,

0: The things that's funny is you talk about two of the 6,500 genetic factors that have to be there. That's like moving your easy chair half an inch and then asking someone, do you see the drastic change I made in this room? You really didn't make one. You know, but if you were to paint the whole house a different color and, you know, move the furniture around completely, then someone could come in and say, wow, you've really done some work here and done some changes. You can't change all 6,500 of them.
1: Yeah. But even then, it's still the same house.
0: Yeah. It's still the same house.
1: You tear down the house.
0: And you can't say, today that this is not considered abuse.
1: Yeah.
0: You can't say that to me because if I mentioned to you a little while ago when we were talking that, you know, if a father was found to be injecting small doses of heroin into his children, that would be a very huge problem. The courts would have him, you know, and it probably even go to jail for a long time because that's considered abuse.
1: Right.
0: But when you look at the effects that happen to this after it's all done, you know, like Dave Miller wrote an article and he talked about these particular people. They are 1.5 more likely to substance abuse, times more likely to substance abuse. They double the risk of depression. And they're 2.5 times more likely to commit suicide than the average person. And so if I know the statistics, if I'm open to the statistics and I see them, and by the way, that's not Dave Miller's thought. He researched that.
1: Yeah.
0: He found that on the internet from people who have done the research. If I know that that's true, then I really need to consider, how am I helping my child if I'm sending them down a path that will later cause them to potentially kill themselves?
1: Right.
0: And like you said, we're really talking about homosexuality here, because if a man says he identifies as a woman, if he has that gender change operation, he's going to date men as a woman. And if a woman says that about herself feeling like she is a boy or a man, she's going to date women. So we're talking about homosexuality here. It's just a different package of it.
1: Right.
0: And Satan's very clever. You know, homosexuality's been around for a very, very long time, and now all of a sudden in the last several years we've had the transgender movement come about. But it's homosexuality in a different package.
1: Right.
0: You know, if it looks like a duck and it quacks like a duck, it's a duck. And that's what we're talking about here, is if it has the, you know, characteristics of homosexuality, then it's homosexuality. And that's condemned in Scripture. It's condemned in Genesis 19 when you have the sodomites trying to get to Lot and the people, the angels that were there, and they were trying to have their way with them.
1: Right.
0: They weren't trying to have just a friendly conversation. They were trying to force themselves upon them in a sexual way. You also have it condemned in Romans chapter 1. Talking about homosexuality is not good. It's condemned in 1 Corinthians chapter 6 and verses 9 through 11, where Paul says, you know, you're abusers of yourselves with mankind. You're effeminate, and that's condemned. You're not going to enter into the kingdom of heaven. But I heard recently some people said, well, Jesus never talked about homosexuality. Okay, Jesus never talked about elders in the Lord's church. He never talked about deacons. Am I to assume then that elders and deacons are not acceptable because Jesus didn't sign off on them? No, I think there's a way to answer this. Number one, you mentioned the passage in Matthew 19. Jesus did say, in the beginning, God made them male and female. That excludes any other type of relationship. It's just like going to a McDonald's and ordering a cheeseburger with cheese only. It excludes all the other condiments on it. You have to just get cheese or you're not going to have your order right. But there's also the idea of 2 Timothy 3:16 and 17, talking about all Scripture is approved by who?
1: By
0: God.
1: Yep.
0: God has approved this. God. So when Paul writes that homosexuality is condemned and they won't enter into the kingdom of heaven, that's God.
1: Yeah.
0: And if I know the Godhead well enough, then I know that Jesus is also God. John 1:1, in the beginning was the Word. The Word was with God and was God. So therefore, if he had a say in creation, I believe he has a say in the Word of God as well, because he is God. And so when Paul writes this is not appropriate, and other places in the Scriptures teach that it's not appropriate, that's God-given commands.
1: Right.
0: And it's not because God wants to hold people back or be unloving or unkind, but it's like you mentioned in a previous conversation we had, you can't change the rules of a sport just because it suits what you want to do. You know, I see players all the time make difficult plays or incredible catches, but it's negated by a penalty.
1: Mm-hmm.
0: And it doesn't happen. Well, you could argue, well, look at the effort they put forth. That should count. But it's not going to.
1: Right.
0: Because the rules say that penalty makes that play as if it never happened.
1: Or you're
0: at
1: taking
0: all.
1: Away his happiness because he didn't catch
0: sure.
1: it.
0: Right.
1: You know?
0: That I remember, funny enough you say that, I remember an overtime game back in 2010 against the Bills and the Steelers, and a Bills player was wide open in the end zone in overtime, and he dropped the pass. And he got on Twitter after that game and he said, God, I praise you 24/7. How come you did me like this? God didn't do that to him.
1: Right.
0: He just dropped the ball.
1: Yeah.
0: He did what all these other players throughout their careers have done. He dropped a pass that he should have caught. That happens to all of us. Mm-hmm. But am I to argue that because he was so upset about that we should go back through and give them the win? No, because that's not what the rules say. And it's not about happiness that God wants you to be unhappy. God wants you to be happy the right way. We could talk till we're blue in the face about Solomon. And Solomon said he tried everything under the sun. Yeah. You know, everything that I wanted to do, I did it. And there's nothing new under the sun. There's nothing that's really going to be packaged in a new way. Yeah. It's the same thing when you really look at it. Well, if Solomon tried everything and wasn't happy, then really the point of the book is what he says at the end. This is the whole of man, to fear God and keep his commandments.
1: Right.
0: That's man's whole purpose. You want to be happy God's way. Be happy the way God intended, because God set up the rules of life. And when you try to break the rules, you might get some happiness, but it's not going to be lasting happiness, because Solomon, I believe, was happy in the moment that he did these things, but it didn't provide a lasting happiness.
1: Right.
0: And I think today the problem that we face with this, Wayne, is we've got people telling us that this is socially acceptable, that if you want to be a man that's a woman, that's perfectly fine. 21st century man, it can be a woman that's changed to a man, because, like you said, God made a mistake. Well, in Genesis 6, it says God repented of making man. But that's not that God made a mistake in making man as much as God's saying, I'm going to change. That's what repentance is.
1: Right.
0: You turn around from what you've been doing or what you've been thinking. God had thought of man as good, Genesis 1
1: right.
0: and Genesis 2 when he created Eve. They were good. God says, you know what? You're no longer good, so I'm changing my view on you. You're now evil, and I'm going to look at you as evil. You're not the good creation that I made. You've corrupted yourselves.
1: Right.
0: And so today we've got people trying to get us to corrupt ourselves. So I guess the question that should be asked is, what would you do if you're asked what a 21st century man should be today?
1: Well, I think he should be God's man.
0: Yeah.
1: You know, he should be, continue in the image that, you know, of God mm-hmm. in that way. And you know, we can be good, not in ourselves, but through Christ. We can be seen by God, once again, as good. And I think that's going to be important to understanding, you know, what a 21st century, if the world continues, a 22nd yeah. century, you know, man is going to look like, you know. And I understand, you know, there's a, you know, the feminist movement has argued that, you know, by men,
0: right.
1: you know, still attempting to be, you know, the head of the house, and still attempting to lead his home and be the leader of his home. You know, they have fought so hard against that mm-hmm. And say, well, women can do the same thing. Well, yes, women sometimes have the ability to do some of the very same things that men can do. But that doesn't change the roles that God has given. Mm-hmm. And so whether it be a 21st century man or whatever that we're talking about, it should be God's man. What is he? Well, he is a man who loves his wife. He's commanded to do so, Ephesians chapter 5. Husbands, love your wives, even as Christ loved the church. He gave us the how-to, even as Christ loved the church. What did he do? He gave himself for it. You know, that's the man. He's willing to put himself, to sacrifice himself, to work hard, to lead his family in that way. And we soon find out that by doing so, and by the way, when you read Ephesians chapter 5, the last portion of that that's talking about husbands and wives in particular, beginning there at 21 and following, that whole passage, the man is the one who is reminded, the husband's the one who's reminded. You love your wives. Mm-hmm. She will reverence you. Wives, reverence your husband. Mm-hmm. You respect him. Well, the only way to gain that respect is to love your wife.
0: Right.
1: And so, you know, in doing counseling and premarital counseling and stuff like that, we spend a lot of time right here just looking at this passage and thinking about the roles of husbands and wives. And to me, that is the picture. And that's what, when you get to chapter 6 and it opens up, children, obey your parents in the Lord, for this is right. And fathers, provoke not your children unto wrath. Well, bring them up in the nurture and admonition of the Lord. Well, what is that? Well, that's seen of all of Scripture. But in the context, husbands, love your wives. Your children need to see their father loving their mother and learning how to be that whatever century man that we're talking about, to be that head of his house. He has been given charge of that, in fact. In that same passage, it talks about that, Christ being the head of the church and so forth, you know. But I think it's interesting that both are told to submit unto God. So if, in verse 21 of that passage, so if both are submitting unto God, husbands are going to love their wives, wives are going to reverence their husband, children are going to obey their parents, servants and masters are going to submit themselves unto God and have that right kind of relationship as the passage goes on into chapter 6. But it is amazing to me that there's so many fighting against men being men and women being women.
0: Right.
1: They want to change the role. And so if they can change what the role looks like, if society can do that, then they blur the vision, so to speak, of what God has said.
0: Yeah.
1: And so we get back to Scripture and we look at what kind of man that's going to be. You know, and it's not just about being an outdoors man, a big burly man walking around in a flannel shirt with an axe. That's not, you know, that's not the picture, you know, necessarily. But he is going to provide for his family. He is going to care for his family. He's going to lead his family. And particularly, he's going to do so with a spiritual mindset to be pleasing unto God, because he himself first is going to submit unto God, Ephesians 5:21.
0: It's amazing, you know, we have the cry today that God doesn't love women. You know, and that's what the feminist movement really tries to push, that because all God expects of a woman is to have the sandwich ready and the shoes pressed, you know, the pants pressed and the shoes, slippers ready for the husband when he comes home and the paper in his hand. Okay, more is said in Ephesians 5 about the husbands. Really, if you, like you said, if you look from 21 all the way to 6 and verse 4, more is said about the husbands than any other person a part of the family.
1: Yeah.
0: And like you said, the importance is put on the husbands first. Yeah, you're the spiritual leader. That means you have even more of a responsibility to love your wife, to love your children, so that they're not provoked to wrath when they see daddy treating mommy the wrong way.
1: Right.
0: And the problem we have with the 21st century man today is we're not imitating Christ anymore.
1: Right.
0: You know, Jesus didn't walk around in a flannel shirt with an axe across his shoulder, you know, of course, and that wouldn't have been according to the time period. But even in today's time, Jesus would have been a perfect example of how to be a man. And you know what's funny? He was never a husband. Mm-hmm. He was never a father.
1: True.
0: Never physically a husband or a father. And yet Jesus knew how to examine these. And that's why I love the comparison to as Christ loved the church. Well, what credentials does Jesus have as a husband? Well, he loved the church and gave himself for her. That's the example we have. You love your
1: church
0: family
1: is his
0: enough.
1: Bride.
0: Yeah, church is his bride. He loved it enough to die for it. And I'm supposed to have a love for my wife that is absolutely able to, if someone were to threaten our lives, I would step in front of her.
1: Sure.
0: That's a 21st century man. That's God's man in any century. But also, you know, we're told to imitate Christ, 1 Corinthians 11:1, as Paul imitated him. And we've gotten away from doing that. We've started following after certain actors and actresses, and we've followed their example. You know, the women say, I want to be like this actor, the actress, and the men say, I want to be like this man. Or we follow after writers and, you know, these people or politicians. And some of them are decent individuals, maybe as far as morality is concerned. Some of them are not. But they're not who I want to pattern my life after. You know, I've met some people that are athletes that I've really enjoyed meeting, and I really enjoy the conversation I've gotten to have with them as a fan. But I don't grow up and want to be like them in the sporting world. Even though that's, you know, because a lot of them, even though they're good athletes, there are more cases of athletes abusing their spouses or abusing people that they have and not being the right example.
1: Right.
0: And we have this idea of, you know, being a good man, you're going to love your wife enough to do that. So, Wayne, what would you do if someone comes to you and says, you know, my friend beats his wife?
1: You know, I think that safety is always going to be my first concern. Mm-hmm. That's the, you know, the physical, and even could be mental. You know, abuse could even be mental in that way. But you know, but if their physical harm is imminent, my concern first is safety. You know, having those individuals, you know, be out of that situation.
0: Right.
1: You know, remove them from that situation. You know, then we can deal with the problem. Then we can deal with the situation. But you got to, you know, safety is going to be my first concern. But, you know, for that wife, I'm going to make sure that she's okay. That her children, you know, if there are any in that situation, that they're going to be safe. You know, and then the question comes, you know, well, what then? you know. And if it's, you know, if it's a husband that's coming to me and said, you know, and he's admitting this fault and saying this is what's happening, you know, that tells me that he is looking for some help, you know, and admits that he has an issue here, he has a problem, he's looking for strength to do the right thing. I'm going to encourage him to do the right thing, and I'm going to help him get the right kind of help. And it may sometimes even be beyond my ability to help him. I can give him spiritual counsel, I can help him in that way, but there may be other things that need to be discussed in his background that, you know, that may need to go to, you know, a more trained counselor in that way. And so I might encourage him to seek help that way. If you know, if it's a wife that's coming to me and she's, you know, in an abusive relationship, and that's the case, and children are present or not, I'm going to make sure that she's safe, the children are safe, and still going to go the same way. And maybe I don't even know the husband, or maybe I know a little bit about him, but maybe he's not even a member of the church. So somebody's coming to me for help as a preacher. I want to help and encourage them in every way that I know how. But my first concern is to get them to safety. Then let's see what we can do in this situation. If there seems to be no help, then maybe the police obviously then need to be involved and so forth. There needs to be maybe a restraining order. There are certain protections that need to go into place, and everybody says, okay, well, then you've kind of, yeah, but then this person has a record, and then this, you know, this is on their, you know, this is going to be forever right there, and people are going to be able to find out about this. Well, that's the problem with sin, mm-hmm. is that it comes to light. You know, and it comes out, you know. But if we're truly penitent and want to change, then we'll make those changes no matter what the consequences might be, you know, that we might have to continue to live with. That's going to still be better than me continuing down the same road that I'm on and not changing. Mm-hmm. And so, you know, I'm going to reach out. I'm going to try to help. But ultimately, my goal is to make sure that family is safe from harm. And, you know, whatever I need to do at that point, I'm going to do. And I think a 21st century man should, you know, God's man is going to do that, whether he's a preacher or whether he's, you know, just a neighbor or a friend who finds out about a situation. We need to help people. That's, you know, we don't need to just sit back and watch things happen.
0: The interesting thing, you know, going back to Christ loving the church, in that relationship, Christ is the one that was abused, not the church, not the bride. He was.
1: True.
0: And in our relationship, the husband should be the one taking the abuse. Not from the wife. I mean, you know, I'm not saying it that way, right. But the husband should be the one that takes all of the burden and difficulty for the family, for the wife.
1: Right.
0: In fact, I really think that this can be said, and I don't think there's any argument on it. A man that hits his wife does not love his wife.
1: I agree.
0: A man that beats his children does not love his children. I'm not talking about spanking. I'm talking about beating, abuse, child abuse, wife abuse. Because I'm reminded of Jacob and his love for Rachel. You know, he had gotten, you know, taken advantage of by Laban, and he had given him Leah first. And Jacob didn't love Leah. I don't think it was anything against Leah, but she wasn't Rachel.
1: Right.
0: And Jacob goes back to Laban and says, hey, you told me I would get Rachel. That's who I love. That's who I want. And Laban says, work another 7 years and you can have her. This shows the love that all husbands should have. Jacob said, okay.
1: Yeah.
0: Jacob could have said, no, you promised me you're going to fulfill your word or we're going to have problems.
1: Right.
0: Jacob could have gotten a hot temper about it and been upset. I believe he would have even been just to be frustrated because he'd been fooled and bamboozled and, you know, taken advantage of. But instead he said, you know what? She's worth another 7 years.
1: Right.
0: That's a man who understands love. That's a man who understands the worth of what he loves. Yeah, she's worth another 15 years if that's what you're going to force me to do. Do I like it? No, but man, she's worth it. And a man like that is never going to get to a point where he takes his wife and abuses her that way. But I really love that, and it just struck me, you know, as we're talking about it, Christ is the one abused, not his bride.
1: Yeah, that's a great point.
0: Christ takes all the abuse in that relationship. He died for it. He was beaten. And when you look at Jesus on the cross, all of that physical agony and pain and torment, and it was for his bride.
1: Right.
0: It was for the church to be able to have a place to call home one day in eternity, which is heaven. And that is so amazing to me that, you know, I mentioned Jesus being a good example of a 21st century man, even though he's not lived in the 21st century. Jesus is the best example of a husband, too, because Jesus shows us that it's all about your mate.
1: Yeah.
0: And in Jesus's, even though he didn't want to die that way, you know, you have in the garden and in Luke where he's bleeding blood, you know, sweating blood, I should say, from his capillaries that had burst from the extreme stress, you know, hematidrosis, all of that. And he even says to the Father, if there's any other way, let it happen. Please give me another way. Jesus did not want to die the way that he died, but he was willing to because of the love for his bride, for his church, for the people that we didn't deserve it.
2: Right.
0: And there may be a situation where the husband comes home and the wife doesn't cook and she doesn't clean and she's not helping. Maybe she doesn't do anything. Perhaps she's defrauding him, as 1 Corinthians 7 talks about not doing. That still doesn't give him a right to hit her.
1: Right.
0: And you know what's funny about that is the bride of Christ has so often abused him even further.
2: Sure.
0: Because we have neglected him at times. We've not taught the truth on subjects. And yet Jesus never, ever puts the abuse back on us. He always just says, I can take it.
1: Right.
0: I'll take it for you. I want you to be in a good relationship with me, but if you're going to mistreat me, it's not going to change my love for you. And our love for our spouses has to be one like Christ, where we say, you know what, you're not treating me the way that I think you should. That doesn't give me the right to turn it back on you. Matthew 7:12, the golden rule, do unto others as you'd have them do unto you, goes both ways.
1: Right.
0: That verse doesn't say do unto others unless they do something bad to you, then you go back and get them. It just says, do unto others as you would have them do unto you. That's the standard. And as husbands with our wives, we have to understand they don't deserve that because we don't deserve that. And Jesus didn't deserve it. But we need to be willing to take the abuse for them.

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0: It's 66 degrees.

tardes, hermanos. Dios les bendiga. Good afternoon, brethren, brothers and sisters. May God continue to bless each and every one of you. And for those of you reaching the end of your seats, just stay there. I'm not going to preach in Spanish. And so I really appreciate the opportunity to be able to come to South Haven and to share a portion of God's word with you that are present. Thank you, Brother Wade, for considering this unprofitable servant to come here and to preach the Word of God. And I hope and pray that the things that I have to say to you this afternoon may be of great benefit, great encouragement to all of us, so that we may be doers of God's Word and not hearers only. And also thank the elders of this congregation for allowing my participation in this great lectureship. Throughout many years, I have benefited a lot from the books that have been produced by the South Haven congregation. And so when

9, Acts chapter 13, verses 46 through 49. And our topic, as you can see on the screen, turning to the Gentiles, the encouragement that can come from turning to other cultures. And I hope again and pray that by the end of this lesson, that you will be encouraged to share the gospel of Christ with other cultures. Not only those who speak your own language, but also those who don't speak your own language. The Bible says, and Paul and Barnabas spake out boldly and said, it was necessary that the word of God should be first spoken to you. Seeing ye trusted from you, and judge yourselves unworthy of eternal life, lo, we turn to the Gentiles. For so hath the Lord commanded us, saying, I have set thee for a light of the Gentiles, that thou shouldest be for salvation unto the uttermost part of the earth. And as the Gentiles heard this, they were glad. Notice, they were glad and glorified the word of God, and as many as were ordained to eternal life believed. And the word of the Lord, verse 49, was spread abroad throughout all the region. And so we are going to be forever thankful for the work of the Apostle Paul and Barnabas, for having a great disposition to preach the gospel to the Gentiles, for reaching out to other cultures and not only the Jews. And because of their work, because of their efforts, number one, they gave the light of the gospel to the Gentiles. Number two, they contributed to the gospel of salvation being proclaimed to the uttermost parts of the earth. Number three, through their preaching, the Gentiles, notice, glorify the word of God. And then number four, many were able to believe and to be part of those ordained to eternal life. What a great accomplishment they did because of their disposition to share the gospel of Jesus Christ with other cultures. And so in this lesson, let us consider the command to preach the gospel to other cultures, to the whole world. Number two, let us consider the need that we have to share the good news of salvation with other cultures. Number three, let us consider the encouragement of preaching to other cultures. There's a lot of great encouragement that we can experience when we share the good news of salvation with other cultures. And then let us consider the practical aspect of our lesson, the ways on how you and I can share the gospel of Christ with other cultures. And I'm so thankful that Brother Wei gave me 2 hours to deliver this lesson, and hopefully we'll be able to get through with it. So let us consider the command to preach the gospel to the whole world. We are all familiar with Matthew chapter 28, verses 18 through 20, and Mark chapter 16, verses 15 and through 16. Those are the passages that entail the Great Commission, which sadly to say has become the great omission in many congregations of the Lord's church. Jesus spoke to them, saying, all authority has been given to me in heaven and on earth. Go ye therefore and make disciples of all nations, baptizing them into the name of the Father and of the Son and of the Holy Spirit, teaching them to observe all things whatsoever I commanded you, and lo, I am with you always, even to the end of the world. Notice, make disciples of all nations, not only those who speak your own language, but disciples of all nations. Mark 16 and verse 15, Jesus speaking to his apostles. He said, preach the gospel to the whole world. Preach the gospel to every creature. Every creature means everybody. Regardless of what race they're from, regardless of what color they're from, they are, we need to preach the gospel to every creature. We need to remember that the command to proclaim the gospel, to share the good news of salvation, is for everyone and not only for the preacher. We have come to the point in which I have encountered members who say that the responsibility of teaching the gospel to others rests on the preacher. That's why we pay the preacher, some members have said. But you and I, as we consider Acts chapter 8, verses 1 through 4, we notice how the early church went everywhere preaching the word, and the apostles stay in Jerusalem.
those who are preaching the gospel everywhere, those who are the members of the body of Christ. And if you are a member of the body of Christ, you have the great responsibility to teach the gospel to every Christian.

creature. It is interesting how in Acts chapter 8, verses 1 through 4, we see how the early church went everywhere, reaching out to people with the gospel, even in the midst of persecution. And notice, there was persecution and evangelism. Persecution and evangelism. Today, in 2013, no persecution, fill in the blank. No evangelism. We need to have the attitude of the early church in reaching out to the lost. We need to have the attitude of Jesus Christ, who had compassion over people. In Matthew chapter 9, verses 36 through 39, we read how Jesus was moved with compassion and preached the word of God to those people that needed that. I was preaching and teaching a lesson about evangelism, and I started that lesson by asking the question, when was the last time that you actually taught the gospel to someone and that person obeyed the gospel? And then, when was the last time you went out doing some door knockings? And then I move on and preach the lesson about evangelism. And then after services, one of the members approached me and said, "Brother Willie," and there were several other members around, and he said, "Brother Willie, the question that you asked at the beginning of your lesson made me think about a lot of things. I'm more than 70 years old. I was reared in the church, and I have never, ever had a Bible study with someone. I have never shared the gospel of Christ with no one." And a lot of people, a lot of members of the body of Christ find themselves in that same situation. When was the last time that you tried to reach out to the world with the gospel? We need to have that attitude of the early church. John 14 and verse 15, "If you love me, you will keep my commandments." And if we profess to love the Lord, we need to move out and preach the gospel to those who are outside of our church buildings. We need to have the attitude of the Apostle Paul, "For I am not ashamed of the gospel, for it is the power of God unto salvation," Romans 1:16. And so we must consider ourselves a debtor. We must consider ourselves always ready and never to be ashamed of the gospel. The Apostle Paul said in 1 Corinthians 9:16, "For if I preach the gospel, I have nothing to glory of, for necessity is laid upon me. For woe is unto me if I preach not the gospel." We need to consider the command of preaching the gospel very, very seriously. The early church was able to grow in number because they took the Great Commission seriously of reaching out to everybody, Jews and Gentiles. And we see a great church growth. In Acts 2:41, about 3,000 souls. Acts chapter 4 and verse 4, about 5,000. Acts chapter 5 and verse 14, many believe, obey the gospel. 5:28, they had filled all Jerusalem with the doctrine, with the gospel. Acts chapter 6 and verse 7, many of the priests were obedient to the gospel. And then Acts 17 and verse 6, they had turned the world upside down. They preach the gospel. They reach out to the Jews as well as the Gentiles, to other cultures. And that is exactly the same thing that you and I need to do today if we want to accomplish church growth the way God would have it to be. And so, let us consider the command to preach the gospel to every creature. What about the need to preach the gospel? Why do we need to reach out to other cultures? And the Bible gives us the reason in Romans chapter 3 and verse 23. "For all have sinned and fallen short of the glory of God." The whole world has sinned against God. The land is filled with sin against the Holy One of Israel. Jeremiah chapter 51 and verse 5. In Romans chapter 1, the Apostle Paul establishes the fact that the Gentiles are in sin and they need the gospel of Jesus Christ. And then in Romans chapter 2, the apostle establishes the fact that the Jews are also in sin, and they also stand in need of the gospel. And then in Romans chapter 3, Paul says, "All have sinned and fallen short of the glory of God." And the gospel of Jesus Christ, Romans 1:16, is the only solution to the sin problem, because it is the power of God unto salvation. And so we need to stop
having favoritism. We need to stop our prejudice, and we need to start reaching out to the lost. There are some members that I have encountered in my preaching ministry who do not have a Christian-like attitude, a Christ-like attitude. And some of them have even come to the point of saying, I would never share the gospel with those Mexicans. That's sad, brethren. That is very sad. And so we need to put away favoritism. We need to put away discrimination. We need to put away every attitude that is hindering us from preaching the gospel and reaching out to the lost. God desires the salvation of everyone. In 1 Timothy chapter 2 and verse 4, the Apostle Paul, writing to young evangelist Timothy, he says that God desires for all men to be saved and to come to the knowledge of the truth. That is God's will. 2 Peter chapter 3 and verse 9, for the Lord is not slack concerning his promises, some count slackness, but he's patient to you, were not wishing that anyone should perish, but for all to come to repentance. Titus chapter 2 and verse 1, the grace of God which brings salvation has appeared to, notice, all men, not only English-speaking people, but to all men, because God desires for everyone to be in heaven. Obviously, not everyone will be in heaven, Matthew 7, 13 and 14, but God's desire is for everyone to be saved. That's why we find passages such as Ezekiel 33 and verse 11, for the Lord does not have pleasure, is not happy when the wicked ones are lost, but he wants them to turn away from their wickedness so that they can be saved. That is God's will. We have a great need to reach out to people so that they can have an opportunity to be saved. Someone once said that world evangelism will never be accomplished unless the evangelized becomes an evangelist. And that is true, brother. Unless we become evangelists, and we are, each and every one of us, members of the body of Christ, we are evangelists because we are commanded to go and share the good news of salvation. Not only the gospel preachers, as we have said, but every single member of the body of Christ. One way or the other, we have the great responsibility to reach out to others. Let us consider for a few minutes the encouragement that can come when we preach the gospel to other cultures. And I hope and pray that you will experience this great encouragement as I have, and as many others who have reached out to many other cultures have also experienced that great encouragement. And I can assure you that once you experience that encouragement, you're going to want some more. And you're going to continue serving the Lord. You're going to continue preaching the gospel to other cultures. So encouragement number one. There's encouragement, brethren, when we reach out to other cultures, because we know that other cultures can receive forgiveness of sins. That is true, brethren. There will be encouragement when we know that other cultures can receive forgiveness of sins. Not only the Jews were able to receive forgiveness of sins, but also the Gentiles as well, and every other culture in this world. And we know for sure, because of what the Bible teaches, that the only way to receive forgiveness of sins is by people obeying the gospel of Jesus Christ. And how can they obey the gospel unless we preach to them? Unless we inform them about the things that they have to do in order for them to experience that great forgiveness of sins. We know that all blessings are found in Jesus Christ. Ephesians chapter 1 and verse 3, blessed be the God and Father of our Lord Jesus Christ, who has blessed us with every spiritual blessing in the heavenly places in Christ. One of those great blessings is the forgiveness of our sins. And the Bible says that in Ephesians chapter 1 and verse 7, that this forgiveness of sins is found in Jesus Christ. And so we must tell people that in order for them to be able to experience that forgiveness of sins, they must obey the gospel. They must be baptized for the remission of their sins.
In Acts 2:38, we read about what the Apostle Peter told us at Pentecost. Repent and be baptized, every one of you, in the name of Jesus Christ for the remission of your sins, and you shall receive the gift of the Holy Spirit. Ananias told Saul of Tarsus, who was not a Christian at that time, "Why tarriest thou? Arise and be baptized, and wash away thy sins, calling on the name of the Lord." That is the way to receive forgiveness of sins. Other cultures are being taught that through a sinner's prayer, they can receive forgiveness of sins. We have the truth, brothers and sisters, and we must tell them, we must be a light to them through the gospel and explain to them that the only way to receive forgiveness of sins is by being baptized into Christ. For as many of you who have been baptized into Christ have put on Christ. Galatians chapter 3 and verse 27. Now, forgiveness of sins is so important because the Bible teaches that without the forgiveness of our sins, without the washing of our sins, we cannot enter heaven. At that powerful Sermon on the Mount, 111 verses, Matthew chapter 5 and verse 8, "Blessed are the pure in heart, for they shall see God." Hebrews chapter 12 and verse 14, "Pursue peace with all men and sanctification, without which no man shall see God." If your sins have not been forgiven, your heart is not pure. If your sins have not been forgiven, you have not been sanctified. And if you have not been sanctified, you will not be able to see God someday. And that's why we have to teach the gospel to other cultures. Reach out to them so that they can also experience the forgiveness of their sins. I am so thankful for God's grace and God's mercy that my sins were forgiven when I obeyed the gospel of Jesus Christ. And I was so happy the day of my baptism because I knew the things that had taken place in my life. I was so happy and I want that same happiness to be experienced by other cultures, by other people who have not obeyed the gospel of Jesus Christ. And we have the solution. We have to reach out to them. Also, we see another great encouragement. There is encouragement in knowing that other cultures can be added to the body of Christ. To the body of Christ where all the spiritual blessings are found. To the body of Christ where the saved ones are. The Bible teaches that in order for a person to be added to the body of Christ, once again, they have to obey the gospel. There is no other way around. We have to be baptized into Christ. Galatians chapter 3 and verse 27, and Romans chapter 6 and verse 4, so that we can walk in newness of life. At Pentecost, we always keep going back to Pentecost, and sometimes our Baptist friends make fun of us because every time we open our Bibles, it's got to go to Acts chapter 2. And sometimes they accuse us of Acts chapter 2 having butter there. And every time we open it, it just splits open in Acts chapter 2. But Acts chapter 2 teaches us a lot of things about salvation. And in Acts chapter 2, we see in Acts 2:36, "Therefore let all the house of Israel know assuredly that this Jesus whom ye crucify, God has made him both Lord and Christ." When they heard this, they were pricking their hearts, and they said to Peter and the rest of the apostles, "Brethren, what shall we do?" And Peter said, "Repent and be baptized, every one of you, in the name of Jesus Christ for the remission of your sins, and you shall receive the gift of the Holy Spirit. For unto you is the promise, and to your children, and to those who are far off, and as many as the Lord our God shall call unto his name." And with many other words, he testified it and exhorted them, saying, "Save yourselves from this crooked generation." They that gladly received his word were baptized. There were added about 3,000 souls. Notice, these 3,000 souls, after they repented of their sins, after they heard the gospel, after they believed in that message, after they repented of their sins, after they were baptized into Christ, notice Acts 2:47, "Praising God and having favor with all the people, and the Lord added to the church daily such as were being saved." That is the way how people get into Christ. The Lord adds that person into the body of Jesus Christ. And once again, we have that information.
And we have a great responsibility to tell others how to get into Christ. We have that great responsibility of going to other places and sharing that good news with them. There's also encouragement in knowing that other cultures can be reconciled back to God. You know that because of sin, Isaiah 59, 1 and 2. Men are separated from God, cannot have fellowship with God because of sin. They are considered enemies of God because of sin, Romans 5 and verse 10. But thanks be unto God for Jesus Christ. But now in Christ Jesus, ye that once were far off are made nigh in the blood of Christ. For he is our peace, who made both one and broke down the middle wall of partition, having abolished in his flesh the enmity, even the law of commandments containing ordinances, that he might create in himself of the two one new man, so making peace, and might reconcile them both in one body unto God through the cross, having slain the enmity thereby. There is a double reconciliation in Ephesians chapter 2, 13 through 16. Reconciliation with Jews and Gentiles together, and reconciliation with Jews and Gentiles with God. And it is through Jesus Christ. And you have to be in Jesus Christ in order to be reconciled back to God. And so, when we go out and preach the good news of salvation, and those people to whom we preach, when they obey the gospel, they are reconciled to God. And we have contributed to that, and we should be happy for it. We should be happy that more people can be reconciled to God. There is encouragement in knowing that other cultures can experience a new life in Jesus Christ through the new birth. John chapter 3, verse 3 and verse 5. They can walk in newness of life when they are found in Jesus Christ. Romans 6, 4. If any man is in Christ, he is a new creation. All things passed away. Behold, new things have come. We can help people from other cultures to learn about the gospel of salvation so that they can experience a new life in Christ. A new life that was experienced by the Thessalonians. Remember 1 Thessalonians chapter 1, verse 9? They departed from idols, and they converted unto the one and to the living God. They forsook idolatry once they obeyed the gospel. They forsook paganism after they obeyed the gospel. And so, when we teach the gospel to others, they can also experience that great blessing of forsaking sin, forsaking evil practices, so that they can serve the living God. And we can help so that that can be the case. They can experience a great new beginning, just like the Corinthians did. Remember 1 Corinthians chapter 6, 9 through 11, and such were some of you. But now that you have obeyed the gospel, you are a new creature, a new beginning. The apostle Paul, the Saul Tarsus, used to persecute the Christians, but now he's serving Christians. He's preaching the gospel, as we see in the book of Acts. We can help people experience that new life in Jesus Christ. And there is great encouragement in knowing that other cultures can also have that hope of eternal life. Are you thankful that you have that hope of eternal life? That if something was to happen to you today, you know for sure where you would go. Because we know that we have that hope of eternal life. And that hope is found in Jesus Christ. And this is the testimony that God has given us eternal life. And this life is in His Son, Jesus Christ. 1 John chapter 5 and verse 11. That hope of eternal life, which God, who cannot lie, promised before times eternal, promised to those who obey the gospel of Jesus Christ. And so, if you want your family members who have not obeyed the gospel to have that hope of eternal life, you must reach out to them. If you want your neighbor who is not a Christian to enjoy that hope of eternal life, go out and knock on that door and reach out to them with the gospel of Jesus Christ. If you want people in India to enjoy that hope of eternal life, go over there if you can. Or send someone that can reach out to them and contribute to the reaching out of those people so that they can enjoy the hope of eternal life. We can be the means by which people can enjoy that hope of eternal life by teaching the pure gospel of Christ to them. In the few minutes that I have left, let me share with you some practical things that we can consider as we think about reaching out to the lost. Number one, try to learn another language if you can.
Now, Brother Wade said that he doesn't speak Spanish. I can assure you that he can say taco bueno. Okay? Preheat the chimichanga. He can say that. So if you can, learn another language. Learn another language. I'm thankful for missionaries who have taken the time to learn another language. If I'm not mistaken, Brother Joe Reese speaks another language besides Spanish and English. And we have so many others. Brother Bob Stapleton yesterday, who speaks Swahili also. And so I'm thankful for brethren who have taken the initiative to learn another language so that they can preach, so they can reach out to others. And so if you can, try to do that. I know that if you're the older you get, the harder it gets to learn another language. But you can learn at least some verses or something that you can encourage others to learn about the gospel. I am thankful to God for the ability to be able to preach on both sides of the world. And that I never appreciated that until I started preaching the gospel. And it is so great when you go out and you knock on doors. You live in the United States, and you will find people from Mexico, people from other countries. When you knock on those doors, you never know who's going to open that door. And I'm thankful that I can speak English and Spanish, and that I can share the gospel with whoever opens that door. And if they speak another language besides Spanish, then I'll be in trouble. I'll probably try to find somebody that does it, or some literature that can do that. Number two, try to give away tracts that teach the gospel to other cultures. We have so many tracts in Spanish, in Swahili, in French, in Telugu, in various languages of this world. We have so many tracts that we can use to reach out to the people. If the people in your community speak Spanish, find tracts that teach the gospel in Spanish, and you can just approach those people and give them that tracts. That person can read, and that person can find the contact information, and can talk to us about it, and we can help them learn about the gospel of Jesus Christ. Worldwide Spanish Literature Ministry in Wichita Falls, they also have a lot of Spanish literature. House to House, they have translated, Moises Pinedo has translated several tracts from English to Spanish. All you have to do is just download those or just order them from House to House. Apologetics Press also has a lot of material that has been translated to the Spanish language. Let us take advantage of these means to reach out to other cultures. I also have, you can also visit my blog, willie75.wordpress.com, and you can find a correspondence course entitled Knowing the Truth to Be Saved. And it takes you through the gospel of Christ, through the church, and it takes you all the way through baptism. And at the end, it asks the person a question: would you like to be baptized for the remission of your sins? And if that person says yes, then you can visit that person and study some more with them and then baptize them into Christ. Number three, support ministries that advance the teaching of the gospel to other cultures. Ministries such as Apologetics Press, World Video Bible School, The Gospel of Christ in Armour, Oklahoma, Mission Printing, The Gospel Broadcasting Network. And I hope, I've been praying a lot for many years that the gospel, that GBN would pretty soon produce material in Spanish also, so that we can reach out. A lot of people have asked me about GBN, whether they have programs in Spanish, and I just the only thing that I say to them is pretty soon, pretty soon. And one day, that will be a reality, and you will be able to reach out to more people. Support preaching schools that are involved in training faithful gospel preachers who will go out and preach the gospel to other cultures. The Memphis School of Preaching has a lot of Spanish students right now that are training to become faithful gospel preachers. They're going to be reaching out to those who speak Spanish. And so, and you have so much great confidence in knowing that sound doctrine will be taught to those who are being taught.
We also are thankful for the Brown Trail School of Preaching Spanish Department. For nine years, we've been training gospel preachers who will reach out to the lost. Some of our students are bilingual also, and they can preach both in English and Spanish. Others can preach only in Spanish, but are trying to learn as much English as possible. These are the students that come through the student visa from Costa Rica or Mexico. But it's amazing when we go door knocking. And these students who do not speak English at all, they struggle a lot to tell others about the gospel. But they make the most. I mean, they try to tell them about Jesus, about the gospel, some of the words that they know. And then whenever they cannot do it, then they say, "Brother Willie, come here." And then, you know, I help them out. But at least they try. And that's the same thing that you and I need to do. At least try to share the gospel with others. The missions program, World Missions Program of the Memphis School of Preaching also will reach out to as many people as possible with the gospel. Number five, if possible, begin a Spanish ministry in your congregation. You know, when I graduated from Brown Trail School of Preaching in 2001, I had the privilege of going to a congregation that had a Spanish group meeting within the facilities. For 5 years, I preached to that congregation, and it was so great that all of us were able to have fellowship with one another. At least once a month, we had a bilingual service in which we sung songs in English and Spanish, and a lesson in English and Spanish, and it was so great. You know, one day we're going to be in heaven, worshiping God in spirit and in truth forever. And all of the cultures are going to be there together, those who have obeyed the gospel of Jesus Christ. And so if you can, hire a bilingual minister who is sound in the faith. Emphasis in sound in the faith. Because many congregations, they hire a preacher to come over and to begin a Spanish ministry, and they have no idea where that preacher stands on doctrinal matters. And then all of a sudden that preacher starts preaching false doctrine, and the elders not even know about it. That's why it's so important to hire a bilingual minister who has graduated from a sound preaching school. That way you can have that peace of mind of knowing that sound teaching is being imparted to the congregation there. So think about the possibility of doing that, of beginning a Spanish ministry in your congregation. Recommend websites that teach the gospel in Spanish and other languages. You know, we have my blog in Spanish is regresandolabiblia.com, backtothebible.com. And you will find, more than 300 studies in various subjects in Spanish there. And also tools that teach the gospel to others. Housetohouse.com, apologeticspress.com again, enfoquebiblico.com, which is also related to house to house. You know, we are blessed to have that radio program at Brown Trail, btradio.net. From 24/7, lessons are being broadcasted through that radio station over the internet. I preach live every Monday at 4 p.m. I didn't do it yesterday because I was here. But we have several students and graduates that are teaching the gospel, and we are reaching out to more than 23 Spanish-speaking countries. And we get emails from those people requesting material on PDF, requesting, or telling us about, you know, how great those lessons are, the benefit that are being, that they are enjoying because of the lessons that are being proclaimed. And also, just a few months ago, the English department began to do the live broadcasting, and also we have lessons in English. And so, keep us in your prayers. Keep those who reach out to other cultures in your prayers so that we can do God's will, so that we can reach out to as many people as possible. Remember, the Lord may come anytime. And so we need to be busy. We need to get busy every single day, thinking of ways on how we can reach out to the

I'm standing here in this giant stadium. What a place to be. This is where football players play every week. You know, in order to get there, they have to go through many trials and many tests, such as the combines. And if they pass those tests, they get to be here in front of all these fans. But the child of God, friends, gets to be in a better place. And on this program, we're going to be talking about trials, tests, and temptations. Join us back in the studio in 30 seconds.

0: Let not your heart be troubled. You believe in God, believe also in me. In my Father's house are many mansions. If it were not so, I would have told you. I go to prepare a place for you. And if I go and prepare a place for you, I will come again and receive you unto myself, that where I am, there you may be also. John chapter 14, verses 1 through 4. I can't wait until heaven is our home. And just like those athletes who prepare and go through those trials and tests in a combine so that they might be in that great arena and play in front of thousands upon thousands of viewers, it is worth it. I suggest to you today that, friends, as Christians, we go through trials and we go through tests. And in order to go through those things, we need to understand that hopefully, and if we do those things, that heaven will be our home. But I want you to grab a Bible, and I want you to join me just for a moment in the book of James. James chapter 1. I want to look at some of these trials, tests, and temptations with you. In verses 1 through 4, we see that there is a right reaction to temptation. The Bible there says, James, a servant of God and of the Lord Jesus Christ, to the 12 tribes which are scattered abroad, greeting, or hello. My brethren, count it a joy, a privilege, an honor. Count it a joy when you fall into different types of temptations, or parasmos, trials, tests, and temptations. Knowing this, that the trying of your faith worketh patience, or hupomenes, or steadfastness. But let patience have her perfect work. Let patience, in other words, finish its course. That why? That ye may complete. You may be pure, entire, and in need of nothing. Friends, if we want to stand not in a stadium and play for thousands of people, but if we want heaven as our home, realize that as children of God, we often go through trials, tests, and temptations. And our reaction to these things can be very negative if we allow them to be that. But let me just suggest this. Look at trials and tests as opportunities to grow and mature as a child of God. And hopefully when you do that, your life becomes more pure. It is tried, just like that gold that is melted down to get out all the impurities. So these trials and tests melt down your life so that you might be pure in the sight of God. I want to look at several more scriptures here from James chapter 1 with you. I want to look at verses 18 through 25. Friends, there is a real antidote for these trials and these tests. In verses 18 through 25, the Bible there says, "Of his own will begot he us with the word of truth, that we should be a kind of first fruits of his creatures. Wherefore, my beloved brethren, let every man be swift to hear, slow to speak, slow to wrath." There's God's traffic signs there. He then says, "Wherefore, lay apart all filthiness and superfluity of naughtiness, and receive with meekness the engrafted or the implanted word, which is able to save your souls. But be ye doers of the word, and not hearers only, ye deceiving your own selves. For if any be a hearer of the word, and not a doer, he is like unto a man beholding his natural face in a glass or in a mirror. For he beholds himself and goes his way, and straightway he forgets what manner of man he was. But whoso looks into the perfect law of liberty and continues therein, he being not a forgetful hearer, but what? A doer of the work, and this man shall be blessed in his deed." What is the real antidote for these trials and these tests, and even temptations? When we struggle and when we are getting brought down by the weight of these tests and these trials and these temptations, friends, look to the perfect law of liberty and be a doer of good works. And hopefully one day, no, we may not stand in a great stadium in front of thousands of viewers, but hopefully one day we can live in that mansion, those many rooms that Christ prepared for those that love Him and that do His Word. I want to encourage you to lean upon God in those trials, those tests, those temptations, and hopefully you can be stronger and pure and live in that mansion one day. I'm so glad you joined us on God's Athlete. I hope you join us in the future on other programs. In the meantime, fight the good fight of faith.
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2: Join us for 60 Seconds with God, hosted by Zach Collins. Jeremiah 29 verse 11 says, "For I know the thoughts that I think toward you, says the Lord, thoughts of peace and not of evil, to give you a future and a hope." Just as a child blames the dog for eating his homework, we seem to blame God for the hurt in our lives. When a loved one passes away, who is the first culprit we turn to in order to blame? God. When something bad happens in our life, whose fault is it? God. We blame Him for our hurt and pain because, well, it's easy to blame Him. But the fact of the matter is, God's plan for us does not revolve around pain or suffering or harm. He might test our faith from time to time, but through that testing comes patience. James 1 verse 3. It's a fact. Just as the scripture says, God's plans for us are of peace, to give us a future and a hope. Today, trust in God to make your paths straight and realize that His plans for you come from peace and hope, not from suffering or pain.
3: Welcome to Biblical Viewpoints, sponsored by the Churches of Christ. The intent of this program is to present the Bible as the inspired and infallible Word of God, the complete and final authority in all religious matters. The regular speakers on this program are Eddie Kraft and Clayton Winters. Join them now with open Bibles as they lead you in a lesson from this book of eternal truth.
4: Robbie, if it's true, and it is, that greater love hath no man than this, to lay down his life for his friends, then what about a man that would lay down his life for his enemies? And that's exactly what Jesus Christ did. In the last few weeks, we've been talking about one of the most important Bible topics I think we can talk about, and that is the love of God. And we've demonstrated how God has loved us, and that never changes. No matter what we say or do, God's love remains the same. But then on our last program, we switched gears a little bit, showing that not only does God love us, but we must love Him. And we went through a number of ways we do that, and one of those ways was John, 1 John 3.

0: out there who will tell you, "Oh, I love God," but you don't see that in the way they live their lives. And you know, we're told we need to love not just in word, but in deed and in truth. And that's something John pointed out to his listeners and for disciples of the first century. And that's something we need to listen to today. We need to show the love of God in our lives and how great the love of God has been to us. And we've looked at this, as you know, in the last few studies that we've done together. We noticed that God loved us first. He loved us while we were yet His enemies. He loved us enough that He was willing to adopt us, to take us into His family. He loved us enough to give His Son to die for us in order to allow us to be adopted, to give us the authority, the power to become sons of God. He loved us enough to wait for us to respond to His invitation to be a citizen in His kingdom. Then we looked at the effect that God's love has upon us. His love has the ability to enlighten us, to quicken us, that is, to bring us to life. Paul said His love constrains us. And indeed, the love of God moved Paul to do things that he would certainly not otherwise have done. How do we show, though, our love back to God? How do we reciprocate that love? Well, we do so by keeping His commandments, as Jesus taught in John 14. And we also show our love for God by loving others. And this is where we left off last time. Well, whom are we to love? Well, we are told that we are to love our neighbors. In Romans chapter 13, Paul points that out, verses 7 to 10. And as we talked about last time, that was something that was taught even under the law of Moses. They were to love strangers, realizing that they themselves had been strangers in Egypt. And Jesus pointed out that even a Samaritan can be your neighbor. There are certain groups that we may have animosity against, but we need to recognize that they are souls in need of the gospel. If you meet someone and you learn that they are a Muslim, how does that make you feel about them? Do you recognize that that is a soul that is in need of the gospel of Jesus Christ? We need to look at all people that way. We need to love all people. We also show our love for God by loving our brethren. And sometimes, for whatever reason, that seems like a difficult thing to do. But Jesus says this would be the mark of discipleship. All men will know you're my disciples if you have love one for another. We also show our love for God by loving our enemies. And this can be one of the most difficult things of all. Paul said in Romans 12, verse 20, "If your enemy hungers, feed him. If he thirsts, give him drink." Now again, that's not something we're going to do naturally. It's something we have to learn. Why do we do that? It's behavior that we learn from our Father. We learn it from God because He has done this. He loved His enemies. Look at Matthew chapter 5, starting with verse number 43. This is where Jesus taught His disciples in the Sermon on the Mount, "Love your enemies." He said, "You have heard that it has been said, thou shalt love thy neighbor but hate thine enemy. But I say to you, love your enemies. Bless them that curse you. Do good to them that hate you. And pray for them which despitefully use you and persecute you, that ye may be the children of your Father which is in heaven. For He maketh His sun to rise on the evil and on the good, and sendeth rain on the just and on the unjust. For if ye love them which love you, what reward have ye? Do not even the publicans the same? And if ye salute your brethren only, what do you more than others? Do not even the publicans so? Be ye therefore perfect, even as your Father which is in heaven is perfect." We love our enemies because our Father loves His enemies. And while we're talking about that, we think about this. We were once His enemies, were we not? We talked about that last time from Romans chapter 5. In verse number 10, Paul points out that we were the enemies of God when Christ came in order to die for us. If God loves His enemies to that extent, we ought to love our enemies as well. And in loving our enemies, we show our love for God. Eddie, there are also some things that we ought not to love. And we show our love for God when we forsake certain things that are in this world.
1: You know, Robbie, we are to love what God loves and hate what God hates.
0: That's right.
1: And we've got to learn to get our lives in tune with the things that God loves. And in doing that, there are going to be some things that we've got to hate. if we're going to be a friend of God.

0: And so the scriptures helps us to come to understand this very beautifully. In 1 John 2, the Bible says, love not the world. See that? Love not the world, neither the things that are in the world. For all that is of the world, the lust of the flesh, the lust of the eyes, and the pride of life, they're not of the Father, but of the world. And the world passeth away, and the lust thereof. But he that doeth the will of the Lord abides forever. So we are commanded to love not the world. We've used this verse already, but James 4:4 says, if you're a friend of the world, then you are an enemy of God. You cannot be a friend of God, as a person may say that he is, and then yet a friend of the world. There are those that want to be fence straddlers. They want to hold on to God with one hand and onto the world with the other hand. You see, we've got to remove worldliness from our minds. So we're commanded not to love the world. Don't lay up for yourself treasures on earth, Jesus said, where moth and rust doth corrupt and thieves break through and steal. But lay up for yourselves treasures in heaven, where neither moth nor rust doth corrupt, where thieves do not break through nor steal. See, the beautiful word of God puts the emphasis where it ought to be. In John chapter 15, the Bible gives us this admonition, verses 18 and 19, if the world hates you, and that's a first-class conditional sentence, meaning since it is the case that the world hates you, you know that it hated me before it hated you. If ye were of the world, and of course we are not of the world, now we're certainly in the world, but we're not of the world, then he says, if ye are of the world would love his own. But because you're not of the world, but I have chosen you out of the world, therefore the world hateth you. And so you see, you're not going to be a friend of the world and a friend of God at the same time, because those two are on a collision course. Now, while there are many good and wholesome pleasures in this world to enjoy, all will pass away. And we need to keep that in mind. Now, when we're talking about the world, we're not talking about the fact that of the cosmos necessarily. We're talking about the evil things of the world that is produced, as John said, through the lust of the eye, through the lust and the pride of life. So we're not to love that part of the world. That part is going to pass away and the lust thereof, but he that does the will of the Lord will abide forever. Jesus said, heaven and earth will pass away, Matthew 24:35, but my word will not pass away. And so the love of God changes us into a new creature. 2 Corinthians 5, verse 17, if any man be in Christ, he is a new creature. I like the idea of creation. He is a new creation. And when you think about the world, God could take nothing and make something out of it. He created the world. We become new creatures. He takes nothing and makes something out of us. That's a new creation. And so that change becomes apparent when we share with others our love for God and our love for one another. And again, that's something that people ought to see in each and every one of our lives. And then, Robbie, there's something else that Peter alludes to it as being precious. And it is precious, and that's the promises of God that go along to those that he loves and those that love him.
1: Yeah, there are some exceedingly great and precious promises that God has given to us, and those promises belong to those that love him. And that's something that's pointed out with so many of these promises. And we need to show our love for God. You know, God loved us. God loves all men, but not all men are going to be saved, even though he wants them to be. But we need to show our love for God if we want to be recipients of these great promises.
0: That's right.
1: So we want to look at just a few of these promises. First of all, Romans chapter 8, verse 28 shows us a remarkable one. We know, not we think, not we hope, but we know, Paul says, that all things work together for good to them that love God, to them who are the called according to his purpose. All things work together for good, but for whom? For those that love God. Do we show our love for God? If we do, we have the promise. We have the full knowledge that all things work together for good. Now, there are times when things may not seem to be going so well for us in this life. You may be going through sickness. You may be may have recently experienced the death of a loved one, but you can be sure that God will allow all things to work together for your good. No matter what tragedies or maladies may befall us in this life, God can turn them into blessings for us if we'll allow Him to. You remember when Joseph was sold into bondage by his own brothers? They had taken back his coat of many colors that they had stripped from him. They brought it back to their father, dipped in the blood of an animal, and they convinced their father that his son was dead, the son that he loved. Meanwhile, Joseph was down there in bondage in the house of Potiphar. He wound up then after that being accused by Potiphar's wife of rape. He was thrown into prison. There he spent some time. He encountered the baker and the butler of Pharaoh. When he correctly interpreted their dreams, he told them, "Remember me," but they forgot him. Things just seemed to keep going from bad to worse for Joseph. But then finally, he was lifted up. He became second in command over Egypt. There was a great famine that came upon the land, and Joseph was able to deliver them in that time of famine. And in Genesis chapter 45, we find Joseph's own brothers standing before him again. This time, they were looking for their salvation. They didn't have the things that they needed, and they'd come down to buy them, not expecting to meet their brother Joseph when they came there. But I want you to notice when Joseph finally revealed himself to his brothers what he said to them. In Genesis 45, verse number 4, Joseph said unto his brethren, "Come near to me, I pray you." And they came near, and he said, "I am Joseph your brother, whom you sold into Egypt. Now therefore be not grieved nor angry with yourselves that you sold me hither, for God did send me before you to preserve life. For these 2 years hath the famine been in the land, and yet there are 5 years, in the which there shall be neither earing nor harvest. And God sent me before you to preserve you a posterity in the earth, and to save your lives by a great deliverance. So now it was not you that sent me hither, but God. And He hath made me a father unto Pharaoh, and lord of all his house, and a ruler throughout all the land of Egypt." Joseph found out it took him a while. It took a while to see the providence of God working, but he saw all things work together for good for those that love God, and indeed Joseph did. God has also promised a kingdom to those that love Him. In James 2, verse 5, James writes, "Hearken, my beloved brethren, hath not God chosen the poor of this world rich in faith, and heirs of the kingdom which He hath promised to them that love Him?" God has promised a kingdom, but to whom? To those that love Him. When the kingdoms of this world are one day all reduced to dust and ashes, only one kingdom is going to stand, the kingdom of God. And Jesus told the people in Luke 17:21, "The kingdom of God, it's within you." It doesn't come with observation where people are going to say, "Here it is," or "There it is." The kingdom of God is within you. And that kingdom that God has promised to those that love Him is a kingdom that's going to stand forever. Now, Eddie, these are some beautiful promises, but we're not finished yet.
0: No, it gets better, I guess, if you can say that, because we have a crown of life that is promised us. And there's no doubt in my mind that when Paul went through the difficulties like Joseph, that many people will go through in life, he never lost sight of that crown of life, where he was going to end up. You know, the psalmist one time got a little bit confused. He got looking and seeing the prosperity of the wicked, and he was suffering. And so you had a successful sinner and a suffering saint. When he's really wrangling with all of that, he said, "I almost backslid until I saw their end." So when we look at the end instead of what's happening maybe at the moment, that will keep us where we need to be.
1: That's right.
0: And so when we look at that precious promise of that crown of life, at the end, we're going to be faithful. James put it this way, James 1:12, "Blessed is the man that endureth temptation, for when he is tried, he shall receive a crown of life, which the Lord hath promised to them that love Him." You see, if we love Him, and we do that by keeping His commandments, John 15:14, 14:15, then we are richly blessed. We have that crown of life out there. And so I'm being tempted. I'm thinking about giving in to that temptation. What keeps me going? What gets me to look beyond the moment? that crown of life. And so when I endure temptation, I'm blessed because I will get to receive that crown of life. The Apostle Paul would write in 2 Timothy 4 and say, listen, time of my departure is at hand. I'm now ready to be offered. The time of my departure is at hand. I fought a good fight. I finished the course. I kept the faith. Now he says this, henceforth there is laid up for me a crown of righteousness, which the Lord, the righteous judge, shall give to me at that day. And not to me only, but unto all of them also that love his appearing. You see, there's that promise to us. Paul, what did you say? He said, now, as I'm now ready, being poured out, already being poured out as a drink offering, he said, I am ready. You see, I fought a good fight, finished the course, kept the faith, and now there's laid up for me a crown of righteousness. Where do you get that idea, Paul? Got that idea from the fact that God gives a crown of righteousness to those that love him. And so when Paul was in prison at midnight and sang praises to God, and when he went through the being stoned at Lystra and left for dead, or whatever the case may have been, and someone may have thought in his or her mind, why would a man remain faithful to God Almighty in times like these? Because, you see, he was looking to the precious promise that God had made relative to a crown of life. And so, Robbie, when I look beyond the present to the crown of life, then that love that God has given through his promises will cause me to endure the temptations that come our way so that we can stand soberly and righteously and godly in his sight.
1: Yeah, and we remember that crown there, that crown of life, that righteousness is for those that love his appearing. And of course, the promise in Revelation 2, verse 10, those that endure tribulation, that crown is there. And Paul said, I press forward to the mark. He kept his eye on that mark all the time. And we need to do the same thing.
0: That's right.
1: We need to keep in mind the promises that God has made. We also have a promise that God is always going to love us. In John 14, verse 23, Jesus told his disciples, if a man love me, he'll keep my words. And my Father will love him. And we will come unto him and make our abode with him. He said, if a man loves me, my Father will love him. What a great promise that is. I want you to notice Romans chapter 8. Turn there with us and we'll read a section of this. And of course, this is a marvelous chapter. Some great promises that are given to us here. We're told here that we are more than conquerors through the one that loved us, and that there is nothing that can separate us from the love of God. Romans chapter 8, verse 30, we'll begin with verse number 36. As it is written, for thy sake we are killed all the day long. We are accounted as sheep for the slaughter. Nay, in all these things we are more than conquerors through him that loved us. For I am persuaded that neither death nor life, nor angels, nor principalities, nor powers, nor things present, nor things to come, nor height, nor depth, nor any other creature shall be able to separate us from the love of God, which is in Christ Jesus our Lord. What a great promise. There is nothing of all of the things that we may suffer in this life, whether it's sword or famine or anything else, nothing can separate us from the love of God. Eddie, there's also a promise that God will preserve us. He'll take care of us, and we don't have to worry about that. God is going to be there for us and take care of us.
0: Yeah, that's a marvelous thing, knowing that God's not going to let me down, that he's going to provide for me. Listen to this, Psalm 145. The Bible gives this beautiful promise. Beginning in verse 18, the Scripture says that the Lord is nigh unto all them that call upon him. He's what? He's near them, you see, to all that call upon him. He will fulfill the desires of them that fear him. He will also hear their cry. He will save them. The Lord preserveth all of them that love him, but all that wicked he will destroy. My mouth shall speak to the praise of the Lord, and let all the flesh bless his holy name forever and forever. And so the psalmist so beautifully says, the Lord preserveth all of them that love him. Do you love the Lord? If you do not love the Lord, then, my friend, you're going to find yourself in a lot of trouble come judgment day, because he loves them that loves him. Robbie, in John chapter 21, I believe it is, there's a beautiful illustration there, and when you're just reading it in the English text, it may seem a little bit redundant. You know, Peter, you love me? Yeah, I love you. What, do you love me? Yeah, I love you. And so on. But the Greek bears out a little bit different meaning there, relative to love, because there are different words. Our English translation just translates it love, but there are different words that are translated. I used to be a little bit confused about that, because the Bible said I'm to love my wife and I'm to love my enemies. And I thought, how can I love my enemies like I love my wife? Well, God doesn't ask us to. There's a special love with a wife, even our own brethren, that exists, that doesn't exist with my love, for example, to an enemy necessarily.
1: Yeah, and that's something we can see actually in embedded really into the vocabulary of the Greek language. And it's a very colorful language, as you know, and expresses things sometimes a lot better than what we can in English.
0: Right.
1: And there is a beautiful exchange there that took place between the Lord and Peter. And we'll take just a moment to talk about it here before we bring this lesson to a close. And this really goes to show the point. No one loves like the Lord. All these things we've been talking about make this point abundantly clear. He will love us through the good times and the bad. He will love us in prosperity and in poverty. And how many people will do that? You remember that prodigal found out there were a lot of people that were willing to be his friend when he had money, but when the money was gone. When he had spent all, he found himself in a pig pen. He was wanting to eat what the hogs had to eat. He recognized how few friends he had in poverty. But our Father will love us, even when we have nothing at all left to give. In Romans chapter 8, again, he said, if he spared not his own son, but delivered him up for us all, how shall he not with him also freely give us all things? If God wouldn't withhold his only son, the son in whom he was well pleased, the only begotten, what is he going to withhold? What is there that we need that God is not willing to give us? Is there anything that God is going to say, no, that's just too much, that's too precious, I can't give that? If he would give his son, he would give us anything. But now let's look at that in John 21, where the Lord is talking to Peter after his resurrection. Remember, Peter had denied Jesus three times. And now after the resurrection, he appears to him and talks with him. Jesus appears to them, and verse number 15, it says, when they had dined, Jesus saith to Simon Peter, Simon, son of Jonas, lovest thou me more than these? He saith unto him, yea, Lord, thou knowest that I love thee. He saith unto him, feed my lambs. Now when the Lord said, do you love me? He used the word agapao. It's a special kind of love. Peter responded, and he used the word phileo. It's a different kind of love. That's not quite on the same plane as the word that Jesus had used. Yes, Lord, I love you. Almost as if to say, but not that much. I don't love you with an agape love, but with a philia love. Later on, then, Jesus says, Simon, son of Jonah, do you love me? Again, he uses the same word there. He says, yes, Lord, you know that I love you. He says, feed my sheep. He says to him the third time, Simon, son of Jonas, lovest thou me? Now Jesus changes, and he uses the same word that Peter has used. Peter, do you really even love me that much? And it says that Peter was grieved because he had said to him the third time, lovest thou me, philo? And he said to him, Lord, thou knowest all things. Thou knowest that I love thee. Jesus says to him, you feed my sheep. In other words, Eddie, I think Jesus is telling Peter here, if you really love me that much, show it. You feed my sheep, and you'll show that you love me that way.
0: That's exactly right. And you know, that's the same thing with a husband and wife. I can tell Betty I love her till doomsday. But there's a way to show that love, 1 Corinthians 13. And when Paul gives those characteristics of love, if I really love her, those are going to be there. Love suffereth long and is kind, and so forth. Do you love the Lord, and do I love the Lord? I certainly hope so. And I hope you have enjoyed our study of these things today. And I hope that you'll continue to love the Lord by hearing His Word, believing in His Son, repenting of your sins, making that good confession, and being baptized into Christ for the remission of your sins. The Lord will add you to His church, and we hope you'll be faithful, even if you have to die, so that you can receive that crown of life that is awaiting you. Yes, He loves us. That love is preserved. He's going to love us unto the end. I hope that we come to realize and appreciate what Paul said in 1 Corinthians 2:9. He says, what great things He has prepared for them that love Him. You see, it's the Lord's will that you and I be saved. And if you will love Him, and do what he says, then you can richly be blessed. If you need our help or assistance, all you got to do is write to Biblical Viewpoints, and we would be more than delighted to come to your home or have you come to ours to study the Bible with you further on matters that pertain unto life and unto godliness. So we hope you'll take the time to study these things more carefully, and that you will make sure that you have placed yourself in the love of God. What have you done to demonstrate your love for Him? Our time again has come and gone for today. Thank you for joining us. We hope you'll be with us next time on Biblical Viewpoints.
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4: 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What does the Bible say about trusting others? 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
6: It's a pleasure to be with you today on Know Your Bible, and we do appreciate your tuning in to watch. 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The life of the Lord Jesus Christ is the most wonderful life that has ever been lived. We want to talk about His preeminence today. On Know Your Bible, we offer a free Bible correspondence course. And I emphasize, the course is free. And we have been making this available for a long time, and we want to continue to do that today. So many people have taken the course and have related to us how much they have benefited from it. It's just simply a way that you can study the Bible in some systematic way in the privacy of your own home. And so what we'd like to do at this point is to pause just briefly so that you can learn a little bit more about the Bible course, and so you can learn how to receive it.
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6: I'm reading now from Colossians, the first chapter, beginning with verse 13. He has delivered us from the power of darkness and translated us into the kingdom of his dear Son, in whom we have redemption through His blood, the forgiveness of sin. He is the image of the invisible God, the firstborn over all creation. For by Him were all things created that are in heaven, that are on earth, visible, invisible, whether they be principalities, thrones, dominions, or powers. And all things are created through Him and for Him. And He is before all things, and in Him all things consist. And He is the head of the body, the church, who is the beginning, the firstborn from the dead, that in all things He might have the preeminence. It is an impossible thing to evade the claims that Christ has on our lives. We may attempt to do that, but eventually, somewhere along the line, we're going to come to grips with the claim that Christ has made on your life and on mine. We need to take Jesus Christ into consideration. In the 12th chapter of Hebrews, the Bible reads, "For consider him, for consider him." And so Jesus Christ is to be considered. There have been many great people who have lived on the face of this earth, people who have made some great contributions. But there is no one who can begin to compare with the life of the Lord Jesus Christ. His is the most wonderful life that has ever been lived upon the face of the earth. And yet Jesus Christ never traveled very far from home. He never wrote a book. He never made investments on Wall Street. He did not own a computer. He never knew what it was to get on the internet. He did not own a telephone. He didn't have an automobile. Jesus Christ, however, is the most important person who has ever lived. Jesus Christ is preeminent over all. The fact is, Jesus Christ was preeminent in the creation of this world. Notice in our text from Colossians chapter 1, verse 16 and verse 17, "For by him," that is by Christ, "were all things created that are in heaven and that are on earth, visible and invisible, whether they are thrones or dominions or principalities or powers." And then he says, "All things were created through him and for him." Jesus Christ created, was involved in the creation of the world. Verse 17 says, "And he," that is Christ, "is before all things." That's talking about his eternal nature. "And in him all things consist." It is through the power of the Lord Jesus Christ that all things remain in their places today. He upholds all things through the word of his power. Our Lord was involved in the creation. The opening sentence of the Bible is, "In the beginning, God." It is interesting that in the Hebrew, the word God is plural, not singular. You see, the Godhead was involved in the creation of the world. Jesus Christ carried out the plan of the great architect of the universe. God the Father planned the creation, and Jesus Christ carried out that creation and that plan. In John, the first chapter, beginning in verse 1, "In the beginning was the Word, and the Word was with God, and the Word was God. The same was in the beginning with God, and without him," that is Christ, that is the Word, "was anything made that hath been made." And by faith, we're told in Hebrews chapter 11 and verse 3, "By faith we understand that the worlds were created by the Word of God, so that the things which are seen were not made of things which do appear." And it was through the Word of his power that Jesus Christ was involved in the creation of this world. Fact is, you and I would not be here right now were it not for the Lord Jesus Christ. The world would not be made in such a fashion as to be a place that it can be inhabited were it not for the Lord Jesus Christ. The air that you breathe, the very food that you enjoy, the water that you drink, all of the blessings of this life, Jesus Christ was responsible for their creation. God the Father planned it. Jesus Christ the Son executed that plan. And what a marvelous, marvelous creation it is indeed. In the 104th Psalm, the writer says in verse 24, "How marvelous are thy works." And indeed, the works of God are marvelous works. So Christ is preeminent. He stands head and shoulders above all, preeminent in the creation of the world. But friends, Jesus Christ is preeminent in the Bible. From beginning to end, the message of the Bible is Jesus. In the Old Testament, the message is Jesus is coming. There are over 300 prophecies in the Old Testament that tell about the coming of Jesus Christ, the Messiah, the Anointed One, the one who would become the Savior of the world. In 2 Timothy, the 3rd chapter, beginning in verse 14, Paul wrote to Timothy and he said, "Continue thou in the things which thou hast learned and hast been assured of, knowing of whom thou hast learned them, that from a child thou hast known the Holy Scriptures, which are able to make thee wise unto salvation through faith, which is in Christ Jesus." The Holy Scriptures of which he wrote in 2 Timothy chapter 3 would not be the New Testament, because the New Testament was not yet in existence. It was being the process of being revealed to the world. But he had reference to the Old Testament. And it is by studying the Old Testament that we read prophecies that tell us that Jesus Christ is coming into the world. As a matter of fact, in Luke, the 24th chapter, and verse 44, Jesus even himself said the things that had been written about himself in the law, Psalms, and the prophets must be fulfilled. There are prophecies all through the New Testament, beginning with the book of Genesis and ending with the book of Malachi, that say that the Lord Jesus Christ is coming into the world. For example, in Genesis, the 3rd chapter, in verse 15, God said, "I will put enmity between thee and the woman, between thy seed and her seed. It shall bruise thy head, and thou shalt bruise his heel." That was a prediction, a promise, if you please, in the early morning of time, that God was going to bring a Redeemer into this world that would deal a mortal blow to Satan, and it would be through the seed of the woman without the agency of man being involved. It was later the Apostle Paul wrote in the New Testament in Galatians, the 4th chapter, beginning in verse 4, "And when the fullness of the time was come, God sent forth His Son, made of a woman, made under the law, to redeem them that were under the law, that we might receive the adoption of sons." Jesus Christ came into this world through the seed of woman. You see, that was predicted in the Old Testament. In Isaiah, the 53rd chapter, there were predictions about his death. They're telling us that he was wounded for our transgressions. He was bruised for our iniquities. And the chastisement of our peace was upon him, and with his stripes we are healed. And so there are prophecies all through the Old Testament that tell us that the Lord Jesus Christ is coming. I call your attention to Acts, the 8th chapter. The occasion is when Philip the evangelist is teaching the man from Ethiopia. And the record reads, "And he began at the same scripture and preached unto him Jesus." Well, I ask you, what scripture? He began at what scripture? Well, the man from Ethiopia had been reading from the Old Testament, from the book of Isaiah. And the way our English Bibles are divided with chapters and verses that aid us in our study of the Bible, he was reading from the 53rd chapter. And so after having read that chapter, the man said, "Who is this man talking about? Is he speaking of himself or of some other man?" And that's when the Bible says that Philip opened his mouth and he began at the same scripture in Isaiah chapter 53 and preached unto him Jesus. Friends, the emphasis of the Old Testament is on Jesus Christ as the one who is coming into this world to be the Savior of the world. And when you read in the New Testament emphasis is on Jesus Christ as the one who fulfilled those prophecies and those predictions. When you come to the New Testament, Jesus Christ is preeminent in the New Testament as well, because the New Testament tells us that not only was Jesus Christ predicted, but Jesus has come. He has come into this world. In John, the 20th chapter, verses 30 and 31, the Bible says, "Truly did Jesus many other miracles in the presence of his disciples, which are not written in this book. But these are written that you might believe that Jesus is the Christ, and that believing you might have life through his name." Yes, the message of the Bible, Jesus is coming, Jesus has come, and we're to believe in him. But the message of the New Testament is that he's coming back again someday. He will appear the second time without sin unto salvation, Hebrews 9 and verse 28. Yes, Jesus not only is preeminent in the creation of the world, Jesus Christ is preeminent in the Bible. He is like a scarlet cord running from the beginning of the Bible to the end. The message is Jesus, Jesus, Jesus. But Jesus Christ also is preeminent in the redemption of the world. Look at verse 14 again. In whom we have redemption through His blood, the forgiveness of sins. You see, the whole redemptive process revolves around the Lord Jesus Christ. The whole redemptive process centers around the cross of the Lord Jesus Christ. There could be no redemption from our sins without Him. In 2 Corinthians, the 8th chapter, and verse number 9, Paul wrote, "You know the grace of our Lord Jesus Christ, that though He was rich, yet for your sakes He became poor, that you through His poverty might be rich." Paul was writing about the gospel in 1 Corinthians, the 15th chapter. Verse 3 says, "He died for our sins according to the Scriptures." That just simply means that Jesus Christ died on the cross of Calvary, and that was the fulfillment of prophecies that had been made over in the Old Testament. And then in John, the 3rd chapter, beginning in verse 14, Jesus said, "As Moses lifted up the serpent in the wilderness, even so must the Son of Man be lifted up, that whosoever believeth in Him should not perish but have eternal life. For God so loved the world that He gave His only begotten Son, that whosoever believeth in Him should not perish but have everlasting life. For God sent not His Son into the world to condemn the world, but that the world through Him might be saved." Look in Colossians chapter 1 and verse number 20. And there we learn that we have peace through the blood of His cross. It is only through the cross of the Lord Jesus Christ that we can have peace with God, that we can have an inner peace, that we can have everlasting peace, eternal peace. Peace, peace through the blood of His cross. It is sin that makes redemption a necessity. It is sin that separates an individual from God. It is sin that enslaves an individual. And it is sin that made the cross of the Lord Jesus Christ a necessity. And redemption from those sins is found only in the Lord Jesus Christ. Look in Ephesians chapter 1 and verse number 7. In whom, that is in Christ, we have redemption through His blood, the forgiveness of sins, according to the riches of His grace. You see, it is in Christ that redemption is found. And that redemption is procured by the blood of the Lord Jesus Christ. In Jesus Christ, we become new creations in Christ. 2 Corinthians 5, verse 17, "Therefore, if any man be in Christ, he is a new creature. Old things are passed away. Behold, all things are become new." You can be a new creature in the Lord Jesus Christ. It is in Christ that we find the spiritual blessings that God affords us. "Blessed be the God and Father of our Lord Jesus Christ, who hath blessed us with all spiritual blessings in heavenly places." Where? In Christ Jesus. Ephesians chapter 1 and verse number 3. But how do I get into Christ? How do I have access to those spiritual blessings? How do I obtain the redemption of my sins? I'd have you to turn now in your Bibles to Galatians chapter 3, verse 26 and verse 27. All through the book of Galatians, the subject of redemption comes up, beginning with chapter 1. But in chapter 3, verse 26, Paul writes, "For we're all the children of God by faith in Christ Jesus." That's where we're children of God. We're children of God by faith in Christ Jesus. Verse 27, "For as many of you as have been baptized into Christ, did put on Christ. Folks, redemption is in Christ. And as believers in Christ, we're to be baptized into Christ. That's the reason that Jesus in Mark the 16th chapter and verse 16 said, "He that believeth and is baptized shall be saved. He that believeth not shall be damned." Redemption is in Christ. If you've never been baptized into Jesus Christ, well, why don't you let some servant of God baptize you today? So Jesus Christ is preeminent in the creation of the world. Jesus Christ is preeminent in the Bible. Jesus Christ is preeminent in redemption. But Jesus Christ is also preeminent in the church. I want you to notice now verse number 18. And He is the head of the body, the church. Jesus Christ is the head of the church. There is not an individual living today on the face of this earth who has the right to usurp that position of the Lord Jesus Christ. There is not an individual on the face of this earth who has the right to claim to be the head of the church in heaven or on earth. Why not? Because Jesus Christ is its head. Why, this is affirmed also in Ephesians, the first chapter, in verses 22 and 23. "And hath put all things under His feet, gave Him to be the head over all things to the church, which is His body, the fullness of Him that filleth all in all." Jesus Christ is the head of the church. And you and I are controlled by the head. Just like my physical body is controlled by the thinking that comes from my head, we are controlled in the church by the head, who is the Lord Jesus Christ. The reason that I can raise my arm up and down is because my head is cooperating with my arm, and my arm is responding to what my head is now thinking. And we are to respond to the thinking and to the teaching of the head of the church, who is the Lord Jesus Christ. And He's the only head. Sometimes in a local congregation, there might be a preacher who tries to push himself up to the top, and he wants to try to run everything and sort of be the head of that church. Folks, that's wrong. There may be an elder in a congregation, and in that eldership, he sort of pushes himself to the top and he tries to become the chief boss in the church. That's wrong. Let me tell you who's the boss of the church. And that's the Lord Jesus Christ. Why? He's preeminent. We don't have any earthly headquarters where we can say, well, now here's our head or there's our head. Because Jesus Christ, our head, right now, at this very moment in time, is seated at the right hand of God, and no man can take His place. But really what we need to do is to submit to the head. And most all of our difficulties in life could be resolved very quickly, easily, if we would simply submit to the right kind of authority in life. When there's no submission to authority, you have chaos, you have confusion. And one of the reasons sometimes, even in the religious world, there's chaos and confusion is because men have forgotten who is in charge. And they have forgotten that Jesus Christ, the divine Son of God, and the one who died on the cross of Calvary, is the head of the body, the church. But Jesus Christ not only is preeminent in the church. Folks, Jesus Christ should be preeminent in our lives. I wonder right now, what's preeminent in your life? What's the most important thing in your life? Is it making money? Is it sports? Is it music? The most important thing in your life should be Jesus. Jesus should be preeminent in the life of every Christian. in Acts the 4th chapter in verse 13, that the writer Luke tells about some men of whom it was said they took knowledge of them, they'd been with Jesus. And people should be able to take knowledge of us and tell that we've been with Jesus. That has made a difference in my life. He's made a difference in my attitude. He's made a difference in the way I walk, I talk, I dress myself. That my general conduct is controlled, not like a puppet, not like some kind of a robot, but controlled by the teachings of the man from Galilee, the man they call Jesus. In Galatians, the 2nd chapter, verse 20, Paul said, I am crucified with Christ. Nevertheless, I live, yet not I, but Christ that liveth in me. And the life which I now live in the flesh, I live by the faith of the Son of God who loved me, gave himself for me. Paul said, I am crucified with Christ. That's just another way of saying Christ is preeminent in my life. Can you say that right now? That Jesus Christ is the most important person in my life. You know, the Bible teaches that Jesus is not only our Savior, but He's Lord. Folks, He is the Lord Jesus Christ. The Lord Jesus Christ. But is He, in fact, the Lord of your life? But another way in which Jesus is preeminent is in death. And look in verse 18 again. He is the head of the body of the church, who is the beginning, the firstborn from the dead, that in all things he might have the preeminence. Jesus Christ is the only person who ever died, was buried, and was raised again, never to die again. Do you really believe that? Do you really believe in the triumphant resurrection of Jesus Christ? The day that Jesus Christ was resurrected is the day that death died, because he came from the grave, bearing with him the keys of death and hell in his hand. Revelation chapter 1 and verse 18. And because of his resurrection, we can declare with the Apostle Paul, thanks be to God that giveth us the victory through our Lord Jesus Christ. And in that last human drama that will be played on the stage of life, according to the Apostle Paul in 1 Thessalonians, the 4th chapter, Jesus Christ will come, and the dead will be raised, and those who've lived righteous lives and served Him faithfully to the end will be taken home to heaven to be with Him throughout all eternity. Jesus Christ is preeminent above all. I want to urge you to call the number on the screen right now for the free Bible correspondence course. And this will aid you in learning more about how to serve the Lord, how to become a Christian, how to worship, how to live your life daily. This could be the most important thing that you've ever done for your spiritual life. As a matter of fact, your eternity could depend upon the decision that you make to call that number right now. You may learn things that would help you to be saved and go home to heaven one day. I want to thank you for watching Know Your Bible today. And until we meet again, may the Lord bless you and may the Lord keep you, is my prayer.
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4: Hello and welcome to Counterpoint. I'm Mike Hickson, and today B.J. Clark and I are going to have the opportunity to study with you on the church that Jesus built. We hope you'll stay tuned. B.J., so good to be with you today.
5: Yes, sir. Good to be with you.
4: B.J., today we want to talk about Jesus and the church that he built. You know, one of the beautiful portraits in the Old Testament has to do with the church. Isaiah talked about in Isaiah chapter 2, the mountain of the Lord's house being established. And, you know, there are a lot of people in the world today, they really don't know much about the church. I mean, they see churches on different streets along the way as they travel through the city and navigate their way around. But not many people are really that familiar with the church that we read about in Scripture. And so to understand, first and foremost, the church was not, as some have the idea, an afterthought on God's part, but rather the church exists today according to God's eternal purpose.
5: That's right. You know, the church is not a building. A lot of people think of the church as a building, but the word church in our English translations comes from a Greek word, ekklesia, which is really from two Greek words, ek, kaleo, to call out of.
4: That's right.
5: And so most literally, the church are called out people, people who've been called out of darkness into his marvelous light, Colossians chapter 1, 12 and 13. They've been translated into the kingdom of the Savior, and that's a synonym for the church used often in Scripture. You mentioned another synonym, the Lord's house. The house of God is the church of the living God, 1 Timothy 3:15. And so, yes, it's a beautiful concept to think about, that in the eternal purpose of God, before he ever said, let there be light, he had already decided, let there be a church, a called out people that will be my people, and I will be their God. And this is a marvelous thing to consider as you study all through the Old and New Testaments. You see the anticipation of the church. And I remember the days of the Polaroid picture, and I'm sure you might even remember a little bit of that from your childhood. A lot of people today don't know anything about this, but you used to have to take a picture and spit it out of this camera, and then if you watched, it would develop right before your very eyes.
4: Pretty amazing.
5: This part comes into focus, now this part comes into focus, and compared to our

0: established, and he said it, in the last days. Well, there were three dispensations of time. There are three dispensations of time, beginning with the patriarchs and then the Mosaic dispensation. But now we live in the latter days, the last days, which is the Christian dispensation. Mm-hmm. And, you know, Peter quotes the great prophet in the long ago who pointed to that coming day. He identified, you know, it shall come to pass in the last days. Jesus speaks in these last days. And so we're living in that last dispensation of time. Then you pinpointed the place. Well, the word of the Lord would go forth from Jerusalem. These are indicators about this church. And you said a moment ago, God decreed before he ever said, let there be light, that there would be a church. Well, you know, in Revelation chapter 13, the Bible talks about the Lamb slain before the foundation of the world. To just step back and to remember, to reflect upon the fact that just as Jesus was foreordained before the world began to be the Lamb who would die for the sins of the world, mm-hmm. the church was in the mind of God.
1: That's right. And you know, those people on Pentecost, Jews had traveled to Jerusalem from all over for the Feast of Pentecost, which was a required trip for them. And it was while they were there that Acts 2 describes a sound from heaven as of a rushing mighty wind filled all the house where they were sitting. And suddenly the 12 apostles are empowered by the Holy Spirit to speak in languages that they've never studied before. And they're able to communicate with all of the masses that had gathered in Jerusalem and preach the gospel. And it's in that gospel sermon that Peter quotes Joel and says, this is that.
0: That's it.
1: And when the Bible says this is that, that's that. It settles it. The last days, a lot of times people today, when they hear last days, they think, oh, you mean the time right before the Battle of Armageddon and the thousand-year reign on earth. And no, we don't. Because the Bible refers to the last days as the last age of Bible history, as you noted. And we're in that now. We don't know how long it will last.
0: Right.
1: We do know that when it's over, there won't be anything left on this earth for there to be living here.
0: That's right.
1: And so we're going to be able to go and live with God. But here's the beauty of it. The church invitation in Isaiah, it says, all nations shall flow into it. So it doesn't matter what your nationality is. You are invited to be a part of this
0: household. So think about that, BJ. Isaiah saw, from his vantage point, he saw a period in which the church would be established. He saw the place, which was Jerusalem, and he saw the people who would comprise nations, which really fits with what Paul said in Ephesians chapter 3, that God's design was that the Gentiles might be fellow heirs of the same body, partakers of Christ, in the gospel. So both Jews and Gentiles, according to Paul in Ephesians 2:16, reconciled to God in one body, the church.
1: Mm-hmm.
0: So Isaiah's looking down in the distant time. He's seeing an age in which God's going to establish this church. He tells him when he's going to do it. He tells him where he's going to do it.
1: Mm-hmm.
0: And then he identifies the people. And then, you know, when he said the word of the Lord will go forth from Jerusalem, didn't Luke say, in quoting Jesus, repentance, remission of sins would be preached in his name, beginning where? In Jerusalem.
1: That's right, and which brings us to another point you could add to that great alliterated outline. Jesus shows us the power, because you remember he says in Acts chapter 1 and verse 8, but ye shall receive power.
0: Power.
1: After the Holy Spirit's come upon you. Why is that significant? Because in Mark 9:1, Jesus told a group of living people, some of you standing here will not taste of death till you've seen the kingdom of God come
0: with power.
1: With power. So when would the power come? The power would come when the Holy Spirit came upon them. And in Luke 24:49, it says that this power would indeed come from on high. And so here this outpouring of the Holy Spirit comes upon the apostles, not the 120. The apostles are the nearest antecedent to Acts 2:1. Mm-hmm. And so we know the 12 apostles receive this direct outpouring of the Holy Spirit. It equips them to be able to communicate the Word of God. And, you know, this brings you to David's tomb, a prophecy that was made. Peter says, men and brethren, let me freely speak to you of the patriarch David. He's dead and buried. Was that breaking news to those folks? 1,000 years ago.

0: since he died. So I think they knew he was dead and buried. Why bring it up? Because 2 Samuel 7 says, David, when you're dead and buried, one of your descendants is going to build a house, establish a kingdom. And sure enough, the house of God is the church.
1: That's right.
0: What do you read in Acts 2:47? The Lord was adding people to the church.
1: That's right.
0: And what do you read in the kingdom concept? You read that the kingdom was established because a kingdom has a king. And who is our Christ, our Christos, our anointed one, who is reigning at the right hand of God? According to Acts 2:36, Jesus Christ is that reigning
2: one.
0: Yeah,
2: you know, you're exactly right. In Acts chapter 2, the picture that Peter paints on that occasion is the death, burial, resurrection, and coronation of Christ.
0: There you go.
2: He now occupies a throne. It's not a literal throne, but rather he's sitting upon the throne of David, which, as you alluded to, Nathan the prophet foretold of that in 2 Samuel chapter 7, verse 12 beginning. And then you remember when the angel yes. announced to Mary that she would have a son, that the power of the Most High would overshadow her. He said, "He shall reign over the house of Jacob forever. Of his kingdom there will be no end."
0: Right. And it's interesting, Isaiah talks about the house of the God of Jacob, calls it that. And sure enough, in Luke chapter 1, 31, 32, that angel is telling Mary that Jesus is going to occupy the throne of his father David, and indeed, the house of the God of Jacob will be established. And it was. And we can be a part of it today. And what a blessing that is.
2: And you know, if you go back again to Isaiah chapter 2, you know, when he talked about how the word of the Lord would go forth from Jerusalem. All right? On Pentecost Day, and you alluded to Acts chapter 1, you know, and Jesus talked about how the Holy Spirit would come upon them. Mm-hmm. He said, "As you have heard from me." And you remember he said, "John baptized with water, but you will be baptized with the Holy Spirit not many days from now."
0: Right.
2: And then they wanted to know, "Lord, you know, are you going to restore the kingdom? You know, are you going to restore the kingdom to Israel?" He says, "Not for you to know the times nor seasons the Father's put in his own authority, but you will receive power."
0: Right.
2: All right, so you went to Acts chapter 2. Did the Holy Spirit come upon them? Yes, they heard those men speaking in tongues previously unknown to them. So what are they doing? They're preaching the word of the Lord, death, burial, resurrection of Christ. Those people are pricked, cut to the heart. All right, did God legislate the terms of admission into his house?
0: Absolutely.
2: Without question.
0: And you know, it's interesting, you mentioned the word of the Lord would go forth from Jerusalem. That's where it would start. But Acts 1:8, which you were alluding to earlier, says, "And you'll be witnesses unto me in Jerusalem."
2: Judea.
0: But he doesn't stop there. In Judea, Samaria, and then to the
2: uttermost parts of the earth.
0: Uttermost parts of the earth. Here we are in this city, in this state, thousands of miles away from where all of that started. And you and I are talking about that event a couple thousand years after it happened.
2: Amazing.
0: And the church is strong, and it's in existence, and God did exactly what he said he was going to do. Where's Babylon today?
2: Yeah.
0: Oh, wait a minute. Where's Medo-Persia? Alexander the Great was a great military man, but where is he now? Where's Greece, his kingdom, world power? Where's Rome and its world power? They're all in the dustbin of history. The days of the Roman kings is when God set up a kingdom that would never be destroyed, Daniel 2:44, and that kingdom still exists today. It always will. You can't point nuclear bombs at it because it's not material in nature.
2: Not at all. Matter of fact, the kingdom we're talking about is spiritual in nature. And BJ, you just triggered a thought in my mind, and that is, as people drive around in a city, and literally they see churches on every street corner.
0: Mm-hmm.
2: And I get it. You know, people are, you know, they look around, they see, you know, here's a church wearing this name. They practice these doctrinal things. And then here's another church and they're practicing various doctrinal things. And so the conclusion is, well, how do I know what's right? You know, is there some way that I could identify the church that Isaiah talked about in Isaiah chapter 2, that Daniel talked about in Daniel chapter 2? Would it be possible for me to simply identify the church that I read about in Scripture? The answer has to be yes.
0: Yeah. Otherwise, why have a GPS to tell us how to get to heaven if it still doesn't work? I got to thinking, right as you were saying that, what if I had the privilege of having the Apostle Paul and the Apostle Peter both get up with me on a Sunday morning and head out to various churches in my community and to sit there with them? If they're sitting there and they don't recognize the plan of salvation that's preached and the pattern of worship that's being followed and the gospel sermon is being really from the Word of God and the designations by which those people are calling themselves, if Paul and Peter would not recognize those places as the church they knew about, then I certainly wouldn't want to have anything to do with them. He said, well, but you can't take Paul and Peter with you to services. Oh, yes, I can, in the sense that I can take their inspired words and I can check out the preacher and say, are you telling the same plan of salvation that the folks were told in Acts chapter 2? Why are you telling people to say a sinner's prayer? Peter didn't tell people to say a sinner's prayer. Why are you doing that? Why are you all worshiping in this way when I see them doing it in different ways? Well, why don't you all have the Lord's Supper here today? It's the first day of the week. The people in Acts 20 and verse 7, they had the Lord's Supper on the first day of the week, and every week has a first day. And so I can use the writings of the inspired apostles, take it to church with me, and figure out, is this the church of the Lord or not?
2: Great thought. You know, BJ, if you look at Acts chapter 2, didn't Luke say concerning the early church members, and they continued steadfastly in the apostles' doctrine? What you said is true. Can I take Peter and Paul with me? Yes, I can. How so? By this book right here. Mm-hmm. And Peter said, if any man speak, let him speak as the oracles of God. Paul said, prove all things, test all things,
0: right.
2: Hold fast that which is good. So do we need to put to test what we... Let me just ask this question, BJ. Is there a standard by which we can ascertain whether or not we found the church of the Bible?
0: Absolutely. It's the inspired Word of God, and it will never, ever need to be updated. You don't have to plug a USB cable into a computer and download the latest version of it. You never have to go online and see if you can find the updated version of it. The same directions those folks were given to get to heaven is the same narrow way that we travel today. It's the narrow way that leads to life. And I can say, wait, this church started in Acts 18, for example, the church at Corinth. Many of the Corinthians hearing, believed, and were baptized. Okay, how do churches get started today? Hearing the gospel, believing the message of the gospel, and particularly that about Jesus Christ and who he is and what he came to do, and to be baptized. Because he that believeth and is baptized shall be saved. You know, it's interesting. Acts 18:8 is Mark 16:15 and 16.
2: Sure is.
0: On display. Because Mark 16:15, go preach the gospel to every creature. Many of the Corinthians hearing, they heard he that believeth, believed, and is baptized, and were baptized, shall be saved. And that's how the Corinthians were saved. Is it any different today, Mike? Should it be any different today?
2: No. Matter of fact, I think if we're not careful, we have accepted what I would call substandard Christianity.
0: Yeah.
2: I was watching the news this week, and you know, there are a lot of things that go on in the religious world that people accept as quote-unquote truth, when in reality, after further investigation, there's no truth in it. I saw where, for example, the Catholic Church, they were said to be breaking ground by the appointment of a new cardinal in the United States of America. Well, you know, I've read the New Testament. I have yet to read of a cardinal anywhere in the organizational structure of the Lord's Church. So why should I accept that? When I'm told that what we need is a vicar of Christ on earth so that we'll have some type of earthly head, and yet I don't read of that in my New Testament, then should that cause me to step back and say, wait a minute? You know, when Peter preached on Pentecost Day, and then I hear people saying, okay, you want to be, quote unquote, a child of God, here's what you need to do, accept the Lord Jesus into your heart, recite this prayer, you'll become one of his children. But I don't hear Peter saying that.
0: No.
2: So why should I accept something that is substandard? Because we're talking about a standard, and Paul said we're to walk by this rule. So how do we get people to awaken to the reality of divine truth?
0: You mentioned breaking ground. There are some folks who are breaking ground where they shouldn't be breaking it and planting into that ground what they should not be planting into it. The seed of the kingdom is the word of God, according to Luke 8:11. When that word, that seed, is planted into the soil of the hearts of men and women, it's supposed to produce, it will produce, guaranteed to produce. If it's the same seed, it's going to produce the same thing today it would have produced if it had been planted 2,000 years ago. We've talked about this before. Archaeologists found an ancient wheat seed in a pharaoh's tomb. Because of the conditions, they thought it still had the germ of life in it. All right, if it's wheat seed in Pharaoh's day, what seed is it today?
2: Not going to be corn seed.
0: And if Pharaoh had planted it back then, what would it have produced? Wheat. If it is capable of producing and germinating today, what crop will come forth from that seed? Wheat. Because the passage of time doesn't change the nature of the seed. If the seed of the kingdom is the word of God, and it was in the first century, 2,000 years in passing of time has not changed the nature of the seed. Unfortunately, we've got people who've artificially injected into God's seed that which is man-made and produced, and they've created a hybrid that is not the Word of God. It is a mixture of the Word of God with the doctrines and commandments of men, and once you make that mixture, you've polluted it beyond repair, and so get rid of that batch and go back to the original source and just drink from the original clear fountain of truth that you find in the Word of God.
2: That's it. And you know, BJ, what we're pleading people to do is to lay aside the doctrines, commandments of men, and simply follow the New Testament. You know, because the New Testament will only make a Christian. You know, no hybrid Christian, as you said a moment ago. And you know, you look at what the Bible teaches. The Bible says there's just one body, and the body is the church, Colossians 1:18. There's just one head. He's the head of the body of the church, Colossians 1:18.
0: Right.
2: All right, so if there's one head and one body, why then would I accept a religion that says there are two heads and one body?
0: True.
2: Or why would I accept a religion that would say, you know what, there are multiple bodies out here. We're all moving in the same direction. We're just differing bodies, but we acknowledge the one head. Well, the Bible doesn't teach that. The Bible says there is one body, one spirit, even as you're called, and one hope of your calling. Okay, wait a minute. There's one body, one head. Right. I can read about that in my New Testament. That's exactly right. So why would I accept something other than divine truth? And I think we've been sold a bill of goods that says it really doesn't matter. It does matter.
0: What could be clearer and more authoritative than the actual Word of God? Is someone going to show me their creed? You and I have talked about this, I know, many times over the years. If a man-made written creed has more in it than the Bible has in it, well, it's got too much. If it's got less in it than the Bible has in it, it's got too little. If it's got the same thing in it that the Bible has in it, just throw it away and use the Bible and go by it.
2: That's
0: because
2: it.
0: This is what's going to judge us in the last day. This is the seed that we need to be planting into the hearts of men and women. And it will guarantee you the division that exists in the religious world today is not because people have been following the same book as they should. They might claim to. But there are folks, I remember Saul claimed to have obeyed the commandment of the Lord when Samuel confronted him about not destroying all of the sheep and the oxen that God told him to utterly destroy. And yet Saul had the audacity to say, I have done what God says. There are people today who will claim they've done what God said, even though they've done the very opposite of what
2: right.
0: he said.
2: You know, BJ, I heard a statement, had a statement made a month or two ago. And when I say this, I hope and pray that people don't misunderstand me. I'm not trying to be disrespectful to anybody. But she said, I'm a Baptist, but I'm a Christian. Well, you know, you can't be both. You can be a Baptist or you can be a Christian, but there's no such thing as a Baptist Christian. And we've said this on this program before, and look, we're not here to hurt people. We're here to help people. If you went back to Pentecost Day and you pulled somebody to the side and said, sir, I saw you just got baptized. What church do you belong to? They wouldn't have rattled off all the modern-day Protestant churches that we're so familiar with today. The person being asked the question would have said, well, I'm a member of the church. Well, what church? The church.
0: Yes.
2: Well, what church? The Church of God, the Church of Christ, the Kingdom of God, the Kingdom of... But we have accepted something other than divine truth. And so,
0: we assume that what's normal to us would have been normal to them.
2: It's not.
0: And it would not have been normal to them. We talk about this church, that church, and another church, and we all get that because we've seen those church buildings with those signs all around us. We go back to the day of Pentecost and start mentioning these names of these churches to those folks, and they're like, I'm sorry, I'm not tracking with you. I don't even know what you're talking about. That should tell us something.
2: All right, let's go back to Isaiah again. All right, Isaiah pinpointed the period, the place, the people, all right, any church that began outside of Jerusalem can't be the New Testament church.
0: No.
2: Any church that owes its origin, any church, to a time other than Pentecost, Jerusalem, AD 30, 33, can't be the New Testament church. If it was founded before Pentecost, too old. After, too young.
0: Yep.
2: How do we make those conclusions? Based upon the Word of God. I mean, there are simple things that you can go through, a checklist, per se, and if it doesn't meet the criteria, it's not the New Testament church.
0: If we do what they did, we'll be what they were.
2: That's it.
0: What were they? Just Christians. What hyphenation of Christian? No, they weren't this kind of Christian, that kind of Christian, or another. I'd lovingly ask our viewers, can you show us, can you take the Word of God, the New Testament, and show us a hyphenated brand of Christian?
2: Can't do it.
0: Someone back in the first century that called themselves this kind of Christian or that kind of Christian and using denominational names today. Those denominational names were not known to them because those denominations did not exist.
2: That's right.
0: That should be a real wake-up call to us to say, okay, wait a minute. But a church did exist, yes. But, then why don't I just be a member of that church?
2: That's it. That's all we're asking people to do. We're pleading for people to go back to New Testament Christianity, to be a part of the apostolic church. There is a difference between the apostolic church and the apostate church.
0: That's true.
2: And we want to be a member of the body of Christ that you read about in Scripture. And so, BJ, there are those identifying marks that will help us identify the church and to be a part of that. So, what would somebody need to do to simply be a Christian? Not a hyphenated Christian, but simply a child of the living God.
0: Right. Good news, if you're born again of water and of the Spirit, you're added to the family of God, the only one that He has. And the way to be born of water and of the Spirit is to hear the message of the Holy Spirit like the eunuch did through Philip the preacher in Acts 8. And after hearing the message of the Holy Spirit through Philip, who preached Jesus unto him, water comes into play when he says, see, here is water. What doth hinder me to be baptized? And he says, if you believe with all your heart, you may. You have to believe and be baptized to be saved. Mark 16:16. He said he did. They baptized him. He went on his way rejoicing because he's now saved. And that, my friends, is interesting because the eunuch does not say, hey, would you lead me in that prayer you talked about a moment ago? He said, I want to be baptized. Why don't we do the same thing today?
2: Amen. Amen. BJ, as always, so good to be with you. And thank you for all the good stuff you shared today.
0: A blessing to hear from you too, brother.
2: And thank you for being a part of our program. We appreciate so much you watching this program. Hope to see you back here again next week. Until then, God bless you.
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3: My name is Brooks Boyd. I'm moderator for this program called Bible Roundtable. In this program, we take issues that we face as preachers, just as Christians, everyday living situations and things that we face, and we discuss those things from a biblical perspective. Does the Bible deal with this? If so, what does it say? And that's the approach of this program. We're going to let the Bible speak as much as it can. Yes, we'll talk about what we think about those things, but we'll certainly do it from a biblical perspective, finding out what it is that God would have us to do in those situations. And I've got some good Bible scholars with me here today. Men, you're going to help with that discussion and that investigation. And I want them to tell you who they are. Sidney?
4: I'm Sidney White, preacher for the Church of Christ in Berrima, Georgia. My wife and I have lived there for about 6 years, worked with the church there, have a very good, encouraging work, and are delighted to be able to be in an area where we can even participate in a program like this. So we're delighted to be here today.
3: And I understand you stay very active physically.
4: I stay active physically. In addition to my church work, I do coach middle school and high school tennis in the Berrima High School and Berrima system, and also teach private lessons. So yes, I stay very active, and but I try not to let that in any way interfere with what I need to be doing church-wise, and I do that with the approval of my elders, so great. That's always a good thing.
3: Great. Had several brethren on here who have had other sources of income, I guess you could say, but they never shirk. I've known several of these men, and they never shirk their responsibility to the Lord and His church, and I admire you guys that have those dual careers, so to speak. But good, faithful brother, appreciate you being part of the program.
4: Thank you, Brooks.
3: And Dave, I know you, but tell other folks who you are.
5: I'm Dave Leonard. I've been working with the West Georgia Church of Christ in Carrollton for a little over a year. Nikki and Elijah and Gracie and I have been very happy to move to Georgia and meet the brethren there and get involved with the work. It's been a great work so far, and we anticipate many years of good work together with the brethren.
3: All right. Well, we're hoping it works out that way.
5: Yes,
3: we're so glad you're part of this.
5: Thank you.
3: All right. Well, let's get to the discussions here. Now, this is one that probably is a discussion topic in some churches in this area, either churches doing this or thinking about doing this. But the question is the Children's Bible Hour a good thing in some settings? And please explain why you say what you say. What do you think, Dave?

0: we've had on other programs. The fact is that there's no authority, number one, for dividing the assembly in such a fashion. And the complete lack of authority of an instance of this or teaching regarding this is going to affect this discussion a great deal. But it also takes the parental responsibility, something you had mentioned before, out of the hands of the parents.
1: Right.
0: They're not being responsible for their children, for their discipline, for their training in this regard. And they're missing some things there that both parents and children that are supposed to be involved. And then also, there's going to have to be some adults, either 1, 2, 3, 10, how many, are going to be involved in leading and directing the children's Bible hour. And for however many adults there are that are Christians, that are involved with the children, they are not able to be involved in the assembling of the saints. And so you've got a biblical difficulty there as well, not just a practical one, but a doctrinal issue.
1: Okay. Sydney, is there ever a situation where this might be a good idea?
2: I believe there is. Okay. I would concur completely with what Dave has said.
1: I too. Right.
2: And I don't know if in this particular thought that's been presented to us, generally when we think of Children's Bible Hour, it is a setting that pulls the children of a certain age group out of the assembly and do their own thing while the assembly is taking place.
1: Mm-hmm.
2: But from a positive standpoint, Children's Bible Hour, we need to have our children in the Bible more than we do probably. And I know of some congregations that have, and they call it Children's Bible Hour, but they have it prior to like a Sunday evening service. And in those settings where it's not dividing the assembly, it is focusing on the young people and their specific needs on a level that where they can benefit more than they could by listening to me preach a sermon probably, then I'd say that would be a great setting to encourage them in that regard. You touched on something with the divided assembly concept that really bugs me, and that is at what point, at what age, are we going to say, now it's time for us to start training our children to be what they ought to be in the assembly?
0: Right.
2: I mean, they've been in their own class now for a year, 2 years, 5 years, 10 years, whatever is decided. And then all of a sudden we're going to take them out of that setting, bring them into the assembling of the saints, and expect them to act like they've been there all the time. It's not going to happen.
1: Mm-mm.
2: So there is a training process. I saw a situation a number of years ago that really interested me in the training, and that's usually the kind of the basis. I've heard more of the side of it, well, you know, we can get more out of the service if they're not in there, than I have the benefit that may come from it. But I knew of a congregation a number of years ago who had a room adjacent to the auditorium. There was a glass, and the sound system was connected. There were benches, just like there were in the auditorium. And while there was a division of sorts between, with the glass being involved, where those in the auditorium were not disturbed by the crying children, by the discipline. I've heard parents make more noise than the kids disciplining their children.
1: Mm-hmm.
2: So that part of it was eliminated, but in essence they were still with the assembly with all the activities that were going on and training their children to behave in the assembly with the benches, with everything else, just like they would have been in the auditorium itself. They were not segregated. They were not doing their own thing in contrast to what was being done in the auditorium. And then at a certain age group, of course, you've got to get beyond that. That's more of a nursery situation. But the Bible Hour itself, where there's teaching going to be done, then that's a whole different ballgame. And so I think we have to weigh several things here in that regard. What are we doing when we have them out? Are we actually dividing the assembly itself, forsaking the assembly for those adults who are involved? Mm-hmm. All are issues I think need to be answered.
1: Mm-hmm. I agree. There may be some settings where an occasional thing, you know, this Sunday night,

0: We're going to take these kids and have a special class for them on this subject. The preacher's going to stay in here with the adults and have a special class, a special sermon or lesson on this subject. But the incrementalism, I think, approach bothers me a little bit. And there's another thing, just by experience, having observed this, not having been involved with a church that practiced this, but having visitors that were. One occasion, recall that from 15 years down to 4 or 5 years of age, these visitors just made a steady run back and forth to the water fountain and the restroom during worship. And after worship, the mother, who was also a visitor, apologized, and she said, "You have to understand, where we go to church, we get to worship, we get to the building for Bible class, and I don't see my kids the rest of the day until worship is over." And so they had a divided assembly where they had all children, not just little guys in a nursery, but all the way on up through the older teens, had them in a junior worship concept, and none of the kids knew how to behave in a worship setting. Because mama was not there. Now, I don't know about your wives how they do, but I recall my mother-in-law using her fingernails to thump the ear of the misbehaving, 10 or 11-year-old in front of her, and she could reach all of them with her pinch, And my wife, she had the little stick of discipline there to reach out and touch whoever needed it. By 5 years of age, sitting still was something they understood a little better than right. Kids who have been in a different environment. That's just an area of observation, a matter of personal experience. Is it right biblically? We have to be very careful. We don't want to make a law where God hasn't made one. But there may be a very limited and very, I guess, strictly defined setting where there could be a children's Bible hour while the adults are having worship. But that's going to be really hard to find to say that we can justify doing that on a regular basis, and to say, okay, four adults are going to be taking care of the kids while we have worship. That's difficult to say, okay, I can put my stamp of approval on that, no problem. We have to be very careful to go that far.
1: You touched on two or three things there. When you read, especially the First Corinthian letter and other passages, it's obvious there is a time on the Lord's Day where there is to be an assembling of the saints together.
0: The whole church.
1: I think we're all in agreement with
0: Amen.
1: That. Then you come beyond, once that has been met, then where does the authority of the elders come in?
0: Okay.
1: If they decided, for example, instead of Sunday night assembling, we're going to have two or three things going on like we do on Wednesday nights.
0: Mm-hmm. Mm-hmm.
1: One place I preached, they had an hour and a half gathering of the saints on Sunday night. The first 45 minutes was in Bible class. The second 45 minutes was in an assembling with everybody together. And so there's got to be some discretion somewhere mm-hmm. with the authority of the elders on feeding the flock. Once we have met the assembling that the Bible specifically calls for on the Lord's Day. But then the children's Bible hour concept, and then you brought up another issue on the junior worship, which goes hand in hand with the children's Bible hour.
0: Yes.
1: Here these young people are in a separate assembly. Going through the motions of preaching and singing and taking the Lord's Supper and all, and they're not even members of the Lord's church.
0: That's it.
1: And that's definitely a violation of the Scriptures. So there has to be that assembling of the saints somewhere, sometime on the Lord's Day.
0: Amen.
1: Then beyond that, it would seem to me that discretion, judgment of the elders in feeding the flock would come into play in that regard.
0: Good comment. Appreciate that. All right. Well, let's go to something else here. This is more personal, I think, when we're talking about this subject. Is fasting something that Christians ought to do today? And why do you say that, Sidney? What do you think?
1: Well, when I look at the thought, ought to, my initial reaction is, yes, we ought to.
0: Okay.
1: Not because it's commanded that we do it, as some have tried to teach.
0: Okay.
1: But if we understand what fasting really is all about, what the purpose behind it is, It's not a show. I mean, you know, Jesus in Matthew 6 dealt with the Pharisees and their show of whether it's giving or praying or fasting or whatever it is.
0: Right.
1: But understanding the specific purpose of fasting to focus our minds solely on spiritual matters for a period of time, then I would say definitely we ought to do that once in a while. And then to look at most folks of our day and time, they need a little fasting anyway. But spiritually speaking, we could do it. We're not commanded to do it. And if we do it, nobody else needs to know about it.
0: That's it.
1: And understanding the purpose behind it.
0: Okay.
2: That's certainly a very good point to make. It doesn't need to be done in front of others. It's not supposed to be for show. Even when it was taught to them and commanded of them, the point Jesus made there in Matthew 6 was, it is not to be on display.
1: Right.
2: That's not what it's about, is showing it to everybody around you. And that was the problem these people had. The hypocrites, he called them, have a sad countenance. They disfigure their faces.
0: That's right.
2: They draw attention to what they're doing. And that's not the point at all. And if people did it today with the idea of neglecting some things so that they could focus themselves and truly turn their hearts, their minds to spiritual matters, then it could be a beneficial thing. Certainly not commanded of us, but it could be done properly and could be helpful.
0: I guess the overall point is, first of all, if you do it, nobody should know about it. And so it's a personal thing. That's why I said what I did initially. It's between me and the Lord. Maybe I might involve my family. You know, 1 Corinthians 7 mentions husbands and wives abstaining from each other from the sexual relationship, taking a fast from that for the purpose of spiritual growth and development. You remember when Jesus was talking about telling the disciples why they couldn't cast out the demon that was plaguing that man's son as they came down the mountain. You know, this kind comes not out but by prayer and fasting.
1: Mm-hmm.
0: And I think in one parallel text it says by much prayer and fasting. I can think of some circumstances where I have had my thoughts so focused on this, something so troubling, or either a spiritual problem with someone very close to me, or a church trouble that was going on, something so serious that nothing else was on my mind, and I didn't want to interrupt my thoughts by stopping and taking a meal. I wanted to have my thoughts on what God wanted me to do in that setting and how to deal with that, and just. You will more quickly, no doubt, resolve a situation if you do practice fasting in these extreme times. But again, there's a purpose to it. It's not, as you said, it's not on the list of things, okay, well, today I fast, you know, and the next Tuesday we're going to do it again. It's not a matter like we pray on a daily basis, but it's a matter of focus and a matter of spiritual growth. Anything else that you want to add to that? Okay. A friend once told me that her preacher, she called him pastor, said that he was the one who decided which day his church needed to take the Lord's Supper. Now, you don't know the whole setting there, but this was a woman who had become involved in a denominational church. And I asked her, you know, what do you do? And she said, well, they don't have a regular time for taking the Lord's Supper. And I said, well, who decides? She said, well, I asked my preacher that. And he said he was the one who decided when his church took the Lord's Supper. So what do you think about that, Cindy?
1: Well, if it's his church, then he has the right to decide what they're going to do and what they're not going to do and when they're going to do it.
0: I agree.
1: And by the term pastor, that was the conclusion that I reached. We're not talking about the Lord's church here.
0: No.
1: We're talking about a religious organization that's not authorized in the Scriptures. And so they can do what they want to, how they want to, when they want to. God's not going to accept it. God's not going to recognize it.
0: Exactly.
1: And so if a person, an individual, decides to affiliate with an organization like that, then they will subject themselves to whoever makes the rules and regulations. But if we're talking about the Lord's church, and of course the term pastor in the biblical sense is a reference to what we would refer to as elders or bishops. And again, you're never talking about the pastor. You would be talking about a pastor or one of the pastors. I remember an occasion where we were just prior to services on a Sunday night, and I saw an older pickup drive up on the parking lot and several people in it, and somebody got out, stopped one of our members, chatted for a minute, and I had a pretty good indication of what was taking place, benevolent case. And so the member of the church came into me and said, those people out there would like to talk to the pastor. I said, well, there's one of them right over there, and pointed to one of our elders. I'm not the pastor.
0: Amen.
1: And so if you're talking about a pastor or one of the pastors, then that's a different story. But even then, in the Lord's church, the pastors do not decide when the Lord's Supper will be observed in the Lord's church. No, he's don't. Already decided that.
0: Amen.
1: Acts chapter 20 and verse 7, on the first day of the week. Disciples came together to break bread. That was the appointed time. And so to what would I say about this? Yes, if it is a situation so described, he has every right to decide when they're going to do what. But that doesn't mean the Lord's going to accept it because it's unscriptural.
0: Okay. All right. Good observation.
2: That's right.
0: Good answer. What do you think?
2: Then to turn that analogy around and apply it in the other direction, just as he would have the right to decide if it's his church, when we look at Christ and the fact that the church is his, then there is nobody else that has the right to make that decision.
0: That's true.
2: Whether it would be a preacher, an elder, and nobody. It's a church that belongs to the Lord by means of his purchasing, his establishing it, and he is the head of it. And so in matters of ownership, of his purchasing the church or the kingdom, and then the ruling of it, it is completely in his hands. It doesn't fall to anybody else to make those kinds of decisions.
0: Okay.
1: And that's
0: good.
1: One of the interesting things about some of the religious organizations of our day that are not scripturally based. They can have their conventions, their ruling bodies, whatever, and they can decide what they're going to do, what they're going to believe, what they're going to teach.
0: Yeah.
1: If it's theirs, they can do with it as they please.
2: That's right.
1: But when you're talking about the Lord's church, he has given us in every detail how it's to be organized, how it is to worship, the work it is to do, and no man, as you said, has the right to change, alter, mess with that at all.
2: Ephesians 1, 22 and 3, Colossians 1, 18, he is the head of it.
1: That's right.
2: Matthew 28:18. He has all authority. It doesn't reside with anybody else.
0: And so true that people do not appreciate what is it you're talking about. You're talking about the Lord's Supper. Well, when did the Lord teach his disciples to do this? He told them, I'll not take it with you until I take it new with you in the kingdom.
2: Right.
0: Well, the first time we find them doing that is on the day of Pentecost. They continued in the apostles' doctrine and fellowship and in breaking of bread. They're on the first day of the week, which is what Pentecost was, and from then on, you never find another day, and you find it predictable. You know, when Acts 27 is actually the conclusion of a journey,
2: yes,
0: that Paul had made, and he had waited for his brethren to arrive in Troas, and evidently he got there on a Monday, and he met with the church there because he knew they came together on the first day of the week. And that's how Acts 27 starts, on the first day of the week, when the disciples came together to break bread. So
1: One of the things that I think generates this kind of activity in other religious organizations, I've heard the statement made, well, it seems to me if you took the Lord's Supper every Sunday, it would just kind of become commonplace. How could what Christ did for us, if I remembered it every day, ever become commonplace? You know, that's a very, very weak excuse.
2: Yes.
0: And in fact, I have talked to some people who have been in that experience where that was the excuse for changing it to once a quarter.
1: Mm-hmm.
0: And the woman that had been a part of that religious body said that was the Sunday they had the poorest attendance because they knew it was going to take a long time to go through the ceremony of the Lord's Supper. And since they did it once a quarter, they had just skipped that Sunday.
1: Wow.
0: They didn't want to have to sit there for 30 minutes more or whatever it took.
2: Didn't make it more meaningful at all, did it?
0: Did not. It backfired on them, exactly. Well, now, Cindy, you touched on the word pastor a little bit, but I'd kind of like to discuss it some more because everywhere I go, there are people who ask, well, when they find out I'm a preacher, they say, well, where do you pastor? And I have to say, well, I'm just a preacher. I don't pastor. Why do we make that distinction? I know, but what you want to tell folks? Why do we say preachers are not pastors?
2: Well, the Old Testament uses the word a number of times more. In the New Testament, there's only one time that that word's actually used, in Ephesians 4:11, talking about different ones who are in different positions, obviously. Okay. Said he set some and gave them apostles, some prophets, some evangelists, some pastors, and teachers. Talking about different roles, different works to be done in the church. Mm-hmm. And it's interesting there, each one of these is laying out a different work. And he lays out here that there are the evangelists, and then there are pastors, right, and then there are teachers.
0: Very good.
2: And typically the role of preaching to which we refer is one of an evangelist and a teacher.
0: Mm-hmm.
2: Whereas a pastor, the basic meaning of that word is a shepherd, someone who's responsible for the oversight, for the feeding, the care of someone else. And by description in the Bible, that's a term that's given or a description that's given to the elders and the responsibility they have. Acts 20, verse 28, to feed the church of God, which he had purchased with his own blood. This was a responsibility assigned to the elders,
0: right,
2: and not one to the preacher.
0: All right, good. And I think, Cindy, you were emphasizing something about there's more than one in a local congregation.
1: In every case.
0: Okay.
1: Paul, for example, in writing to Titus, ordain elders, plural. You never read of an occasion where the reference is the elder, mm-hmm, or the pastor, right, or the bishop, or that kind of thing that we hear so often. There's always a plurality in any setting. And so to refer to the pastor would be unscriptural, even from the standpoint if we understood the word pastor properly.
0: Right.
1: It's still going to be an unscriptural designation to him as the. He is a or one of, not the.
0: Right. You mentioned Acts 20, feed the flock. That's the verb form of the word pastor. Somebody pointed out you've got to have a pasture, you
2: right,
0: know, to do the pasturing. Mm-hmm. And so you're the shepherd of the flock. But just back up to verse 17, Paul sent for the elders, plural, of the church, singular, at Ephesus.
1: Right.
0: So we know it's not something we've made up and some contention we have over, you know, semantics or whatever. Here's an actual case. We have example after example of it in the New Testament, and we have instruction regarding that. More than one man involved in the leadership or the oversight of the local congregation, and it's not the preacher.
1: And actually, based on a previous study that we did, a question on Bible studies and how to set up Bible studies and whatever, that's probably the most prominent door opener that I have.
0: Oh, really?
1: It's when people refer to me as the pastor. I immediately, as you said a while ago, I'm not a pastor. You know, in the New Testament, that's a reference to the elders, the overseers of the church, of which I'm not.
2: Mm-hmm.
1: And I say, and that's the way it is with a lot of other things. You know, we try to go strictly with the New Testament, just like the use of mechanical instruments. And then I'll proceed with a lot of information they probably didn't ask for, but but it serves as a good door opener. If we can make comment about that one, then let's proceed and make some. So it's a good way to maybe put out some other thought-provoking material.
0: Good. And that's kind of the nature of this program, Distinctive Truth. We want God's Word to be the only answer that we have.
2: Right.
0: And I hope you folks listening have got your Bible open and maybe a notepad, and hope that you're making notes on the things we're saying. And I do appreciate you watching this program. Hope you'll tune in again to Bible Roundtable. Thank you very much.